0: Okay. That's taken. Something that was said very simply and correctly and amplifying it into an academic environment. Okay?
1: Well, those were the words of our beloved warrior, Ward Churchill. We're going to stop playing it at this time because this is a special broadcast for a special warrior and who has transitioned. We're talking of Ward Churchill. And without further ado, we're going to ask Sister Makemba if she will read the Land Declaration.
2: Uhuru, I am so honored to be here and to read this on behalf of our wonderful freedom fighter, Ward Churchill. Pacifica stations broadcast from the ancestral lands of many indigenous peoples. We acknowledge that the land, air, sea, and forest support life that is rooted, winged, swimming, crawling, and walking. We humans are to be stewards, not defilers of nature. We acknowledge that the injury to our indigenous siblings has been genocidal, that their needs are great, and that their knowledge is deep. We pledge to support in deeds, not just words, their exercise of sovereignty, including cultural preservation, land return, and treaty enforcement. We at Pacifica, inheritors of a tradition of listener-supported non-commercial radio, honor the original stewards of these lands and recognize that the public airwaves belong to the people. We commit ourselves to using them in service of truth, justice, peace, and liberation. And in the morning, when the moon is at rest, you will find me at the time I love the best. Uhuru, and I just want to say, on behalf of the Black is Back Coalition for Social Justice, Peace, and Reparations, we also honor that declaration as well. Uhuru!
1: Uhuru, Sister Lisa, thank you. I want to say to all of you that have jumped on tonight, unfortunately, we could not extend the time for this program, so we're going to be doing a marathon race. I want to honor all of you who have gotten on, and we're going to start off with a special presentation and a poem to honor our beloved warrior by our poet in residence, Raymond Nat Turner. Thank you for joining us. Raymond Nat Turner, please open your mic. Raymond Nat Turner.
3: Here we go. Hello. Thank you. This is a piece that was written in 2014 for Robert Knight, Chokwe Lumumba, Amiri Baraka, and others known and less known. And it's applicable, unfortunately, during this period as well. It's called Redouble Our Efforts. When our knights are captured or fall on battlefields, as they surely must, we lose brilliant light. We scramble to pry pens, swords, spears, bread and roses from stainless steel grips of their icy hands. We scramble to hoist fallen banners, temporarily mired in mud and blood, even higher. We scramble to staunch rivulets of brine from shattered hearts. When our giants go down, our spines straighten, honoring burnished names, immortal legends, we divvy up ancient work that created giants in the first place.
4: Work that created giants in the first place. Work that created giants first place.
1: Well, we want to thank you. That last piece was broken up, but we thank our poet in residence. We've always been able to call on him when our warriors... Okay, we need everyone to mute. Okay, thank you, Brother Turner.
3: Thank you.
1: Brother Tariq, please mute. Brother Tariq, please mute.
3: Okay.
1: Thank you. Okay, without further ado, Chairman O'Malley Yeshitela, thank you for doing this at the last moment. We know you had a special relationship with Ward Churchill. We know he was there in solidarity when the Uhuru 3 took the government on. So without further ado, would you open your mic and start our program, please?
5: Uhuru, first of all, I want to thank you, Comrade Sister Betty, and everybody who's participating in this discussion on today. And I want to join you in recognizing the significance of WBAI and calling on people to go to WBAI.org and donate. And donate to this program, but donate to WBAI General. This question of speech, free speech, to have access to this weapon, WBAI, in the war of ideas that we're all involved in is a very critical thing. So thank you. I want to also recognize that it's very difficult. It's going to be difficult. We have just a short period of time. And so I'm hoping that we can all be disciplined enough to make our presentation quite briefly and recognizing Comrade Ward Churchill, who was a giant, obviously. And we could have spent, you know, the day talking about his contributions. I'm impressed by the statement that we started with that was characterized as using the truth as a weapon. And of course, Ward has a 700-page book called Wielding Words Like Weapons. And I'm reminded that when the United States government put this false charge against me and the Uhuru 3 for being so-called Russian agents without registering with the U.S. Justice Department, that the Justice Department on July 22nd, July 29th, 2022, at a press conference, mm-hmm. Declared that the Uhuru movement, the Uhuru 3, were weaponizing the First Amendment. And that's just a statement of the fragility of a state, a colonial state that has built itself off colonizing the peoples within the United States and around the world, that makes it difficult for it to be able to deal with the truth. It is a very fragile kind of operation. So I want to appreciate everybody here. We have some incredible forces, and I'm pleased to try and discipline yourselves so that we can make, you know, very brief presentations. So what I'm looking at is, I don't know if Comrade Pam Africa is on.
1: But we have Chairman Fred, and he's at a trial himself. So we want to let him get on real quick so he can jump off and get back to the trial.
5: Chairman Fred Hampton, I appreciate that, because as people may know, Ward Churchill actually was a roommate with Mark Clark, who was killed in that December 4th, 1969 attack on Fred Hampton and the Black Panther Party there in Chicago.
1: Thank you, Chairman. So, Chairman Fred Hampton Jr., the mic is yours, sir.
6: Revolutionary love, respect, rural freedom all. I'm honored and humbled to be on with you all here today. Clenched fist salute in regards to the legacy of Ward Churchill. As you stated, I'm in Dallas, Texas. Just come out of the hearing for the hearing for Carmelo Anthony, which we said to go back tomorrow, which we received a victory today, but with the judge being recused. However, we say accept the concession, never compromise our principles. But Ward Churchill touched on a touchy subject, and a subject that all of us in particular have been and remain to be subjects of that the infamous counterinsurgency, a subject that the Black community in particular and other colonized community are deprived of acknowledging that this war is waged upon us. So to be able to have individuals to at least acknowledge it, that was a revolutionary leaps from such forces as Ward Churchill, to document and point these out, these dynamics that happened in the past, which aids and assists was setting a template to discuss this in arenas where many people try to dismiss it as paranoia or limit it to some local law enforcement agency or bad luck, whatever. But the acknowledged war that's on us. And so those terms such as Asian provocateurs, counterinsurgency, can be elevated as opposed to just some discussion about, you know, simple people having jealousy, so on and so forth, especially in this stage in the game at this time when emperor has no clothes, similar to that of the era of Nixon. In fact, we said this is the era of Nixon on steroids. The writings of Ward Churchill have no expiration date, and it provides a template to assist in us, again, further exposing the historical war that's been waged on us and continues to happen, and also the need that we must, again, acknowledge it and resist. So, again, I'm honored to be here. Right on. Power to the people. Free them all.
5: Good. Kamet Tariq.
7: Yes.
5: Yes.
7: Peace, brother.
5: Uhuru, brother.
7: Yes. Peace. How you doing? How's everyone? Peace, family. This is Tariq. As you know, I'm a Black Panther. I'm a former member of the Black Liberation Army. I spent 17 years in numerous American death camps as a political prisoner of war. I only met the brother Ward one time, and I think we were at a political prisoner dinner. But I think that he was a good brother. I know he was a good brother, and much of the people he write about in his book, I did time with, especially all the indigenous people. But I want to say that the brother was correct when he said that in his seminal article titled Some People Push Back, that the people in the World Trade Center, the financial giants located in the World Trade Center, were not innocent victims. Those persons in the World Trade Center are the persons who were creating what is known as he's talking about those people in the World Trade Center are the ones who was creating creating nations that were devoted to one thing, like Jamaica was devoted to aluminum and other people were denoted to banana republics. And that's what he was saying. The persons in the World Trade Center were not innocent persons. They were the persons who were creating banana republics, and they were forcing the regimes in those banana republics to take those people back to the slavery days. Essentially, that's what he was saying. And so I just want to note that about Brother Ward. And I think that when people get a chance, they should try to read that article if they don't read the whole book, COINTELPRO. And basically, that's what I would like to say. And I would like to tell Brother Ward to rest in peace. He did very, very good while he was on this plane. Thank you, brother.
5: Well, thank you, Brother Tariq. It's so good to hear from you. There's Comrade Paulette. It's good to see you, Comrade Paulette.
8: Uhuru, yes.
5: Uhuru.
8: It's great to be here. You know, when I was thinking about this, I've known Ward since the 1980s. And when Bob Robidoux was alive, we lived in New Mexico and used to drive up to see Ward in Denver. And one of the first times we all went up there was a Columbus Day parade in which Ward and Bob and Russell Means poured pig blood all over the street so that the Italians could not march and proclaimed it, you know, Indigenous Day. And Ward, it was always wonderful to be with him. He and Bob and Russell Means formed what was called Autonomous AIM. Brought together many, many different chapters. So Ward has not only literary work, but his work as an organizer within the American Indian Movement was great. And he'll be sorely missed. I live here in Atlanta, and it was always wonderful to go to have lunch with him and Natsu. So say, free the land, protect Mother Earth, and remember Ward. And I'm sure Russ and Bob and them are going to be greeting him And it'll be a wonderful time amongst the stars. Miigwech.

0: Mandela. I had the pleasure, because of the Uhuru movement, and meeting him at the trials and the rallies. And it has a historical connection in that when I was with the Black United Front and Reverend Herbert Daughtry, we were very close with Russell Means and AIM, and to see that extend and Ward continue that struggle. There is no liberation for African people here in America without the liberation of the indigenous people who are on concentration camps that they call something that I ain't even going to bother saying. These are concentration camps. So to Ward Churchill, to his family, to his spirit, job well done, my brother. Rest in peace for the greatness that you've done. And your legacy will live on, because we will not let the world or this country forget you.
1: Uhuru. And we appreciate Ward so much, Comrade Charles, because Comrade Ward Churchill was one of those forces from the American Indian movement in particular that helped us to remind the world of this relationship between Africans and the indigenous population here. It's extraordinarily important, because when we were dragged into this country and in chains, the only friends we had were the indigenous population. And I worked with Ward in Big Mountain in Arizona, the Four Corners there, where the feds were threatening to come in with arms to attack the people, the Hopi people and the Diné people, who were called Navajo, because they had discovered that there was uranium there and they wanted that uranium. And so I was one of the people, Ward was there, and we participated in developing response to that collectively. So thank you so much for that.
0: Oh, you're welcome. And if I can say very briefly, it won't be long, but I also appreciate the indigenous people, because a lot of people say we came here in 1619 in Jamestown, Virginia. Not true. We were here in 1526 at the Petey River in South Carolina. And at the Petey River, they had a colony that they had set up that came from Hispaniola. And the indigenous people hooked up with African people and beat the Spaniards back to Hispaniola. And the indigenous people and the Africans lived in harmony. So I just wanted to put that in.
2: Thank you, Brother Charles. I love that. I see Pam is in the house, Comrade Omali.
1: Comrade Pamela. Pam, good to see you, Comrade. Please come on.
2: Can you open your mic, Sister Pam? Mama Pam, please open your mic. Pam Africa, will you open your mic? Okay, well, let's go on to the next one, Chairman. She may be speaking.
1: Yeah, I know. Let's go to Penny Hess. Penny Hess, one of the Uhuru Three.
3: Uhuru, Chairman. Uhuru. Okay, somebody. Should I go ahead?
1: Please.
3: Uhuru, Chairman, and everybody, and Betty, and it's such an honor to be here. And I just wanted to say very quickly that I am the chair of the African People's Solidarity Committee under the leadership of Chairman Omali Yeshitela and the African People's Socialist Party. Our job is to go into the white community behind enemy lines to tell the truth about this country built on slavery and genocide, and build a movement of white people for reparations to African people. And I'm saying that because the books and the speaking of Ward Churchill were always key to, and still are today, to our ability to do that, to show what this genocide is that has been committed towards the indigenous people. And we also met Ward in the 1980s when the Uhuru movement brought him to an Uhuru conference in Berkeley, California, and he gave an electrifying, very dynamic, incredible presentation. I just want to salute his books, A Little Matter of Genocide. And he has over 40 books, by the way.
2: Yes.
3: But I just want to salute A Little Matter of Genocide and his COINTELPRO papers.
2: Yes.
3: And the statement that he was attacked for, the justice of roosting chickens. So, Uhuru.
1: Uhuru, thank you so much. And
2: Pam's mic is open. Yes.
1: Sister Pam.
4: Okay, you know, I don't know about this technology.

0: Yes. So it's good being here with everyone, what a great tributes to Brother Ward Churchill. I was just looking at a picture last night when that was taken at your trial. And Ward Churchill, you, I mean, it was a group of us. And oh, please forgive me. And I can't think of Ward Churchill's mate,
1: Not
0: not
1: two.
0: so got to, yes.
1: Not two.
0: Whenever I saw him, and at Mumia Trials, it was the three of them: Kathleen Cleaver,
1: Yes.
0: Ward Churchill, and
1: Yes.
0: not so.
1: Yes.
0: The last time I saw him, we were at the 60th anniversary of the bridge crossing. And he spoke there, and but Ward Churchill is a hell of a man, and that was sent to us to educate us, and that he did, like Brother Barron said, a job well done. And as far as Mumia, and he were always at the main trials, and of the three of them. And that's how I always relate to him. And the last time I saw Kathleen Cleaver, and we came to Atlanta, Razakai, myself, and some other people for the trial of the hearing, I believe it was for Brother Jamil Alameen. And Kathleen wasn't doing too well then, and he gave hooked up a dinner for us and invited Kathleen over. And I just love that the love that he's shown, for Kathleen all the way through, and still is showing the love for Kathleen. And I really, really thank him and Brother Sister Yasu. Am I saying it right?
1: Not
0: Yasu.
1: true.
0: Okay. Right. And a lot of respect, for her as well. I can whenever it's like the dynamic duo when you think of Ralph and Betty, and that's the same way I think of Brother Ward Churchill and with Yasu. Am I saying it right? Right.
1: That's
0: So
1: all right. We'll work with it, but
0: everybody know where my heart is at. She do
1: yeah.
0: too. And but I thank you for allowing me to be a part of this program. And Razakhan was reminding me that the statement he made in when he was kicked out of one of the colleges, and about the what they're doing to the Palestinians is what they did to our indigenous brothers and sisters. And that was true then, and is more clearer to people now today, more so than ever. And I thank him for being one of those people that was far more. Or
1: Whoa, looks like we lost Pam, but we
0: okay, just keep going, Chairman,
1: thank you
0: because we
1: so
0: want to
1: much.
0: get
1: Thank you so
0: everybody
1: much,
0: on.
1: Pam. And so Jan, can you come on, Jan?
0: And you see him more. Okay. Thank you, fam. Thank you. Thank you, Sister Betty.
2: Love you.
0: Love you more.
1: Are you able to come on, Jan?
3: Unmute.
1: Oh.
3: Okay, I think I'm unmuted.
1: You are. You are
3: Okay,
1: muted.
3: very good, very good. I'm of course, as has been said by others, I'm honored and saddened at the same time to be here with everyone tonight as we think about, talk about, remember, and hail up Brother Ward Churchill. I know that for many years, Leonard Peltier and myself, we were in Leavenworth together in the concentration camps there, and Leonard, of course, worked closely and deeply with Ward. Ward just did so many important things. I mean, all his writings, all his analysis, but in beyond that, and that was, great in of itself. He was always working on the actual struggles and the liberation and the efforts to free up various political prisoners, and no one more so than Leonard. And there was a deep love between those brothers and the struggle that they were all part of. And of course, all of us that were there with them stood at their side and joined them. You know, we felt that and knew it as well. And just if even today, if we, and I haven't read all his books, but if you read even a number of Ward's books, you're just going to be a much more informed and understanding revolutionary.
1: Uhuru. Thank you so much, Comrade Yan. Yan is a much, much, much, much, much beloved soldier. And he's not just somebody who talks about it and who has talked about it. We appreciate you so much, and that we know how meaningful it is for you to stand with Comrade Brother Ward. And also, just want to go back to the reference that Pam made about Natsu and Ward and Kathleen Cleaver, because I mean, that's like an incredible work that they have done out of the limelight. And there have been times when Kathleen was not doing well, and there's no retirement process, no retirement fund, no 401k or anything like that for revolutionaries. And so what we did have and still do have Natsu and Ward. And Natsu is an extraordinary soldier, and she cannot go unrecognized when we talk about Comrade Ward as well. So I wanted to say that, and then
2: I got to jump in here real quick.
1: Jump in real quick.
2: This is WBAI 99.5 FM New York, and you don't have to give to me, but I hope based on what you're hearing tonight and in honor of Ward Churchill that you will dial 833-922-4692 and make some kind of donation. We cannot do it without you. And as the chairman says, WBAI doesn't have a 501 3C right. Or either K or B or D or G.
1: Yeah.
2: All we got is the public. And
1: right,
2: we hope you will honor Ward Churchill tonight and make a donation for WBAI. As you know, Charles is on here tonight. He has an incredible program. There's so many incredible programs on WBAI. Don't feel you have to donate to mine, but
1: right,
2: you got to donate to somebody
1: right
2: on WBAI. Thank you, Chairman.
1: Thank you so very much. And let's go. Go ahead. Was someone saying something? If not, let's go to
2: I think Pam was trying to say something. If she's not, then maybe she can mute. I think she was trying to say something. But go ahead, Chairman. We want to get everybody in at least once.
1: Well, Brother Kazi, Kazi Toure. Let me put that. Yeah. Are you there, Kazi?
2: He said he was having trouble with his mic, so he's going to try and call in.
1: Okay. So
2: let's keep moving.
1: Kania Asuncion, are you there?
2: I think she's just, can you?
4: Yes, sir. I'm here.
1: Okay.
4: Just vibing.
1: Well, you're vibing. Do you have anything to contribute?
4: I just walked in, so no. I wanted to see if I had a chance to promote my org's event that's coming up on the 22nd. Take back the ball.
2: We don't have time for announcements tonight. It's just because of Ward Churchill.
1: Yes.
2: But if toward the end, if there's time, we'll gladly let you do it. Yes.
1: Right on.
2: Okay.
1: Yeah.
2: All right. Let's continue.
1: Let's see. Who do we have now? This is Comrade Jihad able to get on?
2: No, he's still calling in. He's calling from Africa, so
1: right.
2: It may take
1: so
2: him.
5: I spoke with him, and he said to send his regards. The electricity went off 2 minutes before he tried to get on, so people should just be aware somebody's watching Ward someplace. And he sends his regards and uhuru to the folks.
2: Thank you, Paulette. Thank you so much. I want to let the tech know that Brother Kazi is going to try and call in. So we appreciate you
6: there.
2: Be on the lookout for that. We are taking call-ins. But Chairman, you can continue.
1: And Zaid, is Zaid Muhammad on?
2: No, he has not joined us. So why don't we go to Brother Dr. Matsumela, and I'll remind Brother Zaid.
1: Good. Come on, Brother Matsumela.
7: Uhuru, everybody. I'm Matsumela Odom, a member of the Uhuru movement, currently stationed inside the Department of Agitation and Propaganda, amongst a lot of other things I do, is head up the political education work that we have inside the Uhuru movement. But I'm a previous president of the International People's Democratic Uhuru movement, which was formally formed in its current form of sorts in Chicago, Illinois, in 1991, April 6, 1991. And I just want to salute Comrade Ward, because Comrade Ward was present at the forming of at that founding convention of IMPEDM in Chicago. We heard that Comrade Ward was also, I didn't know that until recently, was a roommate of Mark Clark when he was in college over and one of the Illinois campuses, I think out there in Peoria or something like that. But this is just remarkable stuff, understanding the teachings of, chairman. I'd like to lift up Comrade Ward really as a working class intellectual. See, the thing about the thing about this educational system is that it's a colonial educational system, right? And it takes people from African indigenous people, even members of white work class or whatever, and wants us to be servants of colonial capitalism. But what we see is with his 40 plus books, just a Comrade Ward, laying the groundwork, walking alongside other great giants such as Walter Rodney and people of sorts. But it's just so important that we had this 78 plus years with Comrade Ward. Just shortly, I think I met him for the first time when I was in college. We had brought him out to my school that I was at, and then organizing in his defense when he came under attack in 2001. See, we see a lot of academics coming under attack nowadays, but the truth is what they have to do is they have to unite themselves with the people. Ward didn't start off as an academic, of course, but I'm pretty sure, like many other people, he realized he had a special gift, as he did, and he gave it to the people. So he was a working class intellectual. I just want to salute Comrade Ward. He came under attack multiple times, from 2001 to recently, and things like that. His work speaks for itself, and really is an example for other people to follow.
1: Thank you, Comrade Matsumela. And I see that Kazi Toure is on. Comrade Tazi, please. Kazi, please go ahead.
6: Yes, peace, brother. I just want to say that, Ward Churchill, like everybody else said, he was a friend, comrade, and a soldier. He stood tall fighting against the agents of oppression. And the first time I met him, we were at the university, and I think it was in Kansas, and we were speaking, and we got in a little bit of trouble with those students, asking us questions about how they should proceed from this point on. We really couldn't come out and tell them to burn this shit down. because that's what happened anyways. And they came under fire around some things that weren't said. But, man, I love Ward. He's a soldier, and he's, everywhere he went, he carried that presence with him. He stood up fighting against, fighting for political prisoners and prisoners of war in this country. And a big stiff fist salute to him. On the move, free them all.
1: Thank you so much. And I see that Comrade Zahid is on now. Are you there, Brother Zahid?
8: Yes, I am. I heard my name being called. I said, oh, we got a good fight. I got to jump in it.
1: That's right. Nothing but warriors on this.
8: I want to thank Sister Betty and her team for putting this tribute to this great comrade together. I want to echo the sentiments that some have said already, particularly Charles said, and what I did not realize that war left us what I'm going to call 43 weapons. Right? This is Black August. He's a Black August ancestor. Stiff Black August resistance. We're supposed to study, train, fast, and fight. He's given us excellent study tools, which are our weapons, right, with which to fight and to do what we must to free our comrades and to bring our struggles forever closer together, right, and to undo the harm and the hate of this colonial order and free our people by any means necessary. I've only seen war in battle situations, in court, for Mumia Abu-Jamal or other places where we are lifting up our freedom fighters. No armchair revolutionary was that brother. He was a brother who was with us and with his people at critical times in the trenches. And for young folks trying to figure out how to be radicals and relevant to struggle, you get in it. You get in it and you get down and you bring everything you got with you. Right, and you ride with your people. We have to have organic presence amongst our people, those of us who call ourselves scholars, right, and get down with the people and not just be about our people from a safe and respectful distance. No privileges in revolution, right? We are all fighting for something to be here together. Long live War Churchill, Black August Resistance, fight the power by any means necessary.
1: Uhuru, thank you so much, man. Yes. The last time I saw War was on July 22nd in Atlanta, Georgia, just less than 2 weeks prior to him passing away. He was there with me, with the Uhuru 3, when we had this court hearing to get rid of this ridiculous charge that and conviction that had been imposed on us of having thought about registering to be a Russian agent. And so Ward was there, not Sue was there, and many of the people who are in this meeting now were there. But, as it's been mentioned, Ward was in the trenches all the time. He was not somebody who relieved himself from the responsibility of being in struggle. So I want to recognize that. I see, is Comrade Lisa Davis still on?
9: Uhuru, yes, Chairman.
1: Uhuru, I didn't know if there was anything more you wanted to say. And if so, I also wanted to hear from Makenge Mayeli. I see that she's on.
2: Well, before we do that, I'm wondering if the tech can honor us with the second recording of War Churchill.
1: Let's do that.
2: Gave him two. The first one was the one that you suggested. And right. If the tech could please honor us with the second link.
10: We understand oppression. We understand the difference in experience between peoples. We also understand commonalities of experience between peoples. Peoples in North America and peoples elsewhere. Because of our understanding of the commonalities, we have joined in making expressions of politic with various other peoples, various other movements over the past quarter century. In the late 1960s, there was a slogan which embodied an entire political perspective, U.S. out of Vietnam. And we said, we agree. And we worked in that struggle. And we heard, U.S. out of the black community. And we said, we agree. And we worked in that struggle. And we've heard U.S. out of El Salvador, and we say we agree. U.S. out of Latin America in general, we agree. I'd like to propose to you something that comes from my tradition. U.S. out of North America now.

0: That is the agenda. That is Uhuru.
1: It looks like they played the same tape twice.
2: No, they didn't. No, they did not.
1: Okay. Yeah. I'm getting too stimulated here. Take it away, Chairman. We're hoping that we can hear some more about your relationships with Chairman Fred, and if Charles Barron has any more statements, and Pam Africa, we'd like to get them in before we close it out. We've got a few more minutes.
2: Well, I just want to say that Ward Churchill made that presentation in 1989 at the Uhuru House, and well, it was in Berkeley, actually, California. And we have worked together for periods of time, and we worked most recently around the Leonard Peltier case, which was an extraordinarily significant case, something that we have worked on. We have been with for many years, almost since the time when Leonard was first attacked. But it's a part of the old struggle. The fact is that we live in a situation in this country, a social system that was constructed on the twin pillars of stolen land and stolen labor, and this is the connection that helped to develop what people recognize today in terms of American capitalism. It's a part of the colonial mode of production, and Ward recognized that and really articulated that over and over again. So I wanted to say that, and Ward was just a quality comrade. And I want to open it up, and if there's anyone else who has anything to say, Comrade Akinge, did you have anything?
3: Uhuru, I wanted to offer my condolences to Comrade Natsu and, of course, to the rest of Comrade Ward's family, and really just to say that I really appreciate his stance and his willingness to be in the struggle and just his commitment to the people. And it was very obvious and evident in the way that he carried himself. A long live Uhuru.
2: Long live, long live. Comrade Betty, shall we, are there others who need to say something who is in this meeting? Are there others there?
1: Well, it looks like Brother Jihad is not going to be able to join us. So if anybody else wants to throw in a few more words before we conclude the program, I hope they will feel free.
4: Betty?
1: Yes, Paulette.
4: I heard from Natsu, and on the 29th here in Atlanta, there will be a memorial for one from 1 to 5, invitations will be sent out, and people can certainly put together statements and letters of condolences to go to the family. Natsu and her daughter both have had been sick this last couple of days. So she said that it had been slowing her down, but she was doing well, and she wanted to thank everybody for all the love and respect people have shown to Ward. And she was very happy the chairman was going to be here tonight. We were at that meeting with Ward, and it was strange. We sat and talked to Ward, and if anybody knows Ward, he was a mighty smoker. And he had had a stroke, and we were eating lunch, and I said to Natsu, well, where'd Ward go? Oh, she said he went out to the car to have a cigarette.
2: Yeah.
4: So he lived his life the way he felt he should live, and he acted accordingly, politically as well. So, and his words, I'm sure, when some of us, many of us are gone, his words will remain, and hopefully young people will read them and understand that this is not a new struggle. And the chairman can certainly attest to that, and that it is ongoing and something we must continue. So, Uhuru to Ward, and thank you, Chairman, for being here tonight.
2: Uhuru, thank you. I was struck during... the July 22nd event that we had following the hearing, appealing the conviction. And
4: right.
2: and speaking about Ward, I could see on the faces of some of the people there that they didn't know who Ward was. I had been to another meeting prior to that, a meeting we have opened up a Latin America front from the Uhuru 3, so there are people from all over Latin America in that meeting. And I was speaking about Ward, and I saw that there were too many people who did not know who Ward has been, who Ward is. And I felt it extremely important to be able to tell the world who Ward is. And the group that we're in today, when we talk about who Ward was, who Ward is, we're talking about you too. I know that. I'm in the company of nothing but warriors right now. And so I want to appreciate that. And Comrade Tariq, I want you to know that we feel it to the bone. You understand? We feel it to the bone. Comrade Jan and Tam and the rest of you, Pam, I should say, and the rest of you, we feel it to the bone. And Ward did too. And that's one of the things that I really appreciated about Ward. He was not some cold intellectual. He spoke from the heart. He went from the heart, and he was there in the midst. Like I said, we were at Big Mountain, expecting to be attacked by federal agents in 1989 because they had discovered uranium on Big Mountain, where they occupied by the Diné and Hopi people, so-called Navajo, the Navajo people there. And we were there together. He was in the trenches, and I appreciate it. He didn't have to be. Professors don't have to be in trenches, you know. So,
4: right.
2: Yeah, I really appreciate that and everybody who has come on up to now. So is there anything anybody else would say?
4: One more thing, you know, his spirituality as an indigenous person, even though his time was probably very short, Ward was able to, because Natsu is such a wonderful comrade and had been doing all the driving, Ward went to Sundance. So not only did he pass during Black August, but he was there for Sundance at Wind River in his own tradition of speaking to the spirits and to grandfather. So within this last 2 or 3 months, he has taken care of and filled many obligations, not only to the people, but to his own spirit, to maintain himself and how he lived and felt as an indigenous person. So I was very glad to hear that when he came back from Sundance and everything, there were many friends that we had in common. And so he said it was a wonderful experience, and he was happy that again he got to go. So, you know, for those of us that have been honored to attend those and to know what he got out of it, it was certainly a way for his spirit to be ready to walk amongst the ancestors.
2: Well, when I was there with Ward at Big Mountain, and it was an extraordinary experience to be there for a number of reasons, but to the Sundance occurred while we were there. And you had these older women, Hopi or Diné women, who were sitting there, and people were speaking, and they were very quiet. They said nothing. Some women in their 80s and whatever were very quiet. And then when I spoke about the relationship of the indigenous and the African people, they all got up and they came to me and embraced me. And then they... Because anybody could come to the Sundance, but anybody could not participate. And so because of my presence there, they opened it up so Africans could participate in the Sundance ceremony. And that happened there. And this is you know, it's really profound, just the relationship between the indigenous peoples, and Ward recognized that in a deep and profound way. When I'm there on Big Mountain, I'm going to a place where the animals, horses and what have you, in the corral, and I'm standing there just watching stuff, and there are these little Navajo, Diné children. They come up, and they're not even talking to me. They don't even recognize me. They're not acting like, who is this guy? What's this person doing here? Or something like that. It was like, it was natural and normal. And that was the thing that blew my mind too. Because, you know, go to Paris. People like to talk to you about how Paris is for the black people. Go to Paris as an African and see how you get treated and looked at. Go to Germany. But here I am with the Hopi, and they act like I've been there all along and that I should be there. So it was an extraordinary experience. And I say this just in terms of the need for us to recognize the relationship that Ward offered us was a relationship with the indigenous peoples here, with the First Nation people. It was not just a relationship between two individuals or three individuals, and Ward as an individual with the rest of us. It was really a relationship between peoples, as you heard him say earlier on. And I just think that's incredibly important. And so thank you, everybody who's been able to participate, and anybody else needing to say anything. We have a couple more minutes.
1: This is our time. I want to thank all of you for getting on and for helping me to be able to say farewell. Ralph and Ward used to tease each other. Ward Churchill used to say to Ralph, why do black people always claim they're part, you know, Native American? They're in enough trouble. We're in enough trouble. And so Ralph and Ward used to joke back and forth saying, you know, the only thing worse than being called an Indian is being called the N-word. And Ward used to say, the only thing worse than being called the N-word is the Indian word. And so I want to leave it on that. Right, the brothers are together again, and wherever they are, you know they're taking it to the man, and they're fighting. And right, that's our duty. As Ralph Pointer said, we all have to pick up the work. I hope our tech can find some kind of music link to take us out. And I want to thank my family. You are my family. Betty, you know, some Davis, people say you. Family are for those who share blood, but this family are those for whom we would give blood. And Ward Churchill was someone we would give blood for.
5: And long live Brother Ward Churchill.
1: Whatever you got there, we'll take it.
6: Fred, I got some babies I got you to meet. I got to reach out to you.

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0: Welcome to Arts Express. This is Prairie Miller, and on the show, Pacifica host Carla Nixon on wars, serial killers, and U.S. politicians as sharp as a bag of wet mice.
1: Good evening. My name is Carla Nixon. And of course, as always, I'm going to run my yap about things. I'm going to talk about stuff. You know, alternatives from the empire, you know, alternatives from the machine out here who tells you that war is good and that helping the poor is bad. I'm sure you've heard that all too often. Or that just simply say, no, no, no, we understand you don't like a war. Pick one. Pick a war. It's okay. You don't have to support them all. Would you like to support the one in Iran? That'd be good. How about Israel bombing the crap out of everybody? You can take that one. Oh, I know. Ukraine. Hooray. You can have that one. Take that one if you don't want the rest. Now we want to go to war with China. How about you take that one? People who say no. No, don't be anti-war. Just pick a war because one of them is going to work for you. Just, you know, like shopping for shoes. This one doesn't fit. Try these. Wow, they're kind of comfortable. Do you like a hard sole or a soft sole? Ah, you need a little more support on the arch. That's the way war is pitched to us. Pick one, support one. This one is just, this one is unjust, instead of being anti-war and saying, I'm opposed to war. The United States, my government needs to not, recognizing that what is destroying and collapsing our society is the commitment to war. And you have to get off of that train. A lot of us think, okay, no, no, no, I'll pick that one over there. That's okay, I can support that. No, no, no, no, you got to get off that train. You got to get off the pro-war train and understand that, let me just say this. It is important that I can have this conversation, and I can't have it on Fox, can't have it on MS Now, I can't have it on CNN, CBS. There's none of them will let somebody like Garland come on and explain that if you think one of these wars is for some just reason or democracy that you're being lied to, you're being had and you need to wake up. You're not allowed to say that on any mainstream media, which should tell you all you need to know. All right, let me continue. The thing about it is I try to say to people, if any time you think when you look at the history of colonialism in Europe, right, which is where ideologically where the U.S. foreign policy comes from, it's a very colonial foreign policy. We were a colony. The U.S. was a colony. Right. And it was and at some point it just took over the colonialist itself. And really, after World War II, the U.S. took over the after the Suez Canal crisis, where into the British Empire, the U.S. took over the colonial duties of the colonial and the imperial duties of the colonial powers of Europe. And we are the enforcer. It's the reason we're at war all the time, because our military is the one that goes around the world and pounds on countries and says, give me everything you got. And the countries say no, and we beat them up and take it anyway. And now the problem is, you know, there are competitors. There are other countries that are growing in power. Russia, China, Iran, other countries are growing in power. And the United States is saying, okay, I got to beat them down. And what they have to do in order to do that, and this is why it's critical. This is why you're important. You are the important cog in the wheel here. In order for the U.S. to have 900 bases, like if you look at it, you'll see that most civilized countries that can afford it have health, national health care. Everybody gets health care. The government covers it. Well, you know, civilized countries do that. The United States don't do it. And then they'll say, how are we going to pay for it? You know why? You know how much it costs to keep 900 bases going? To keep aircraft carriers with all the corruption, military industrial complex, $1.5 trillion, whatever this ungodly number is. It costs, that's the money that you would use for healthcare. That's why our schools are falling apart. That's the money that you would use to rebuild your schools and your roads and all the things like that, or going into the war machine, the empire. You can divide the money that the U.S. spends in the republic, that would be us. That would be, you know, we are supposedly a constitutional republic. You can call us a democracy. I don't want to argue the details. We could discuss that. But let's just say, for the sake of argument, we are something like that. Constitutional republic, democracy. We never really were either, to be honest with you, but that's what we're alleged to be. But there's money that goes to maintain that. Schools, roads, healthcare, things like that, right? Then there's the money that goes for the empire. that is intelligence agencies that go around the world assassinating leaders of other countries, kidnapping leaders of other countries, overthrowing governments. Yes, that's what they do all the time and have done it for, you know, long, long time. There is the military that goes around the world basically overthrowing governments, beating people up, murdering people, attacking countries illegally, things like that. But along with the intelligence, there's something critical that you have to understand. One of the most important duties of the intelligence community is to lie to you. You see, I've said this for years. If Americans knew the truth about their government's foreign policy, they would be in the streets going mad. But so many Americans don't want to accept it. Right. They want to be, as I've always said, you know, it's like my dad's a serial killer and somebody comes and says your dad killed a bunch of people. And you say, no, not my dad. He buys me ice cream. You don't want to admit that your dad's a serial killer. And most Americans, it's emotionally difficult to accept the truth about what their government really is. So when I say war after war, you know, they're lying every war. No, not war. They're telling the truth on some of them. No, they're not. No, that's not what imperialism is. That's not what an empire does. That's not what a colonialism is about. That's not how this capitalist society works. It works by going around the world, stealing other people's stuff, by oppressing other people, by getting their resources here. And you get a little bit of the bribe sometimes. For instance, you get bananas at 39 cents a pound. Well, why is it that apples that are grown in Western Maryland cost $2 a pound? The bananas that are grown in South America cost 39 cents a pound. Why is it? Because we're oppressing the people in that country and we're giving them nothing for that banana, those bananas. And if they don't like it or if they elect somebody that says they don't think we should do that, we'll kill them and overthrow them and install another puppet so we can get the bananas for no price, for free, basically. Basically, Dole or Chiquita or these other countries basically have gone into these other countries, whatever, Costa Rica, you name it. And they basically have assassinated the leaders. The U.S. government goes in, the CIA, whatever, and puts in charge puppets so that they just have peasants working in these gigantic slave farms for bananas. And so they don't really pay anything for the bananas. The only thing they pay for the bananas is what it costs them to grow them and what it costs to ship them, because they ain't paying the people. They're nothing. They're virtually slaves. And then you get the bananas cheap because they get them for next to nothing. And that's the way it works. In Niger, as an example, Niger, Mali, Burkina Faso, they all broke away from France. Why? Because France was paying them like 0.01% of the income that the country was making. Niger was getting, they were getting like $2 for an ounce of uranium. And then France was selling it on the market for hundreds and hundreds of dollars per ounce, like $250 an ounce or something, as opposed to paying the Niger $2 an ounce. See what I mean? So basically, they got nothing for their stuff. And then any money that Niger or Mali, Burkina Faso, some of these other countries made had to all go into the Bank of France, and France just kept the money. In the same way that Iraq right now, ever since the United States overthrew the government of Iraq, when Iraq sells oil, all of that money goes into I think it's JP Morgan, I forgot which bank it is. It goes into a bank in New York. And then the United States government keeps most of the money and gives a little bit to Iraq at the end of the month. And if Iraq does something that the U.S. doesn't like, it keeps the money. Recently, the Iraqis elected a president, I think his name was al-Nouriki. So they elected a prime minister. And the United States says, nope, can't have him. And the Iraqis said, but we elected him. They said, no, if you keep him in office, then we'll keep all your oil money. You keep selling your oil, but we'll keep all the money. So then the Iraqis then said, okay, and they put some other guy. The Americans chose somebody who put him in, and they put him in office, and he's nothing but a puppet for the Americans now. Now, let me ask you this. Does that sound like a country? Based on what I just said, the United States keeps all of the money of Iraq's oil, every dime of it, and would not allow them to select their own prime minister, and we selected a puppet. Does that sound like a country that's going around the world looking for democracy or believes in democracy? And trust me when I tell you this, if they don't believe in democracy there, they ain't going to allow it here, and they don't. They don't. In the end, you get an option. You're like, hey, we got to do something about voting. Well, you know what? I'm going to say something that's unpopular, but I could care less because this is what I do. Think about this. You might have heard me say this before, but it's important when it comes to elections. The last election, we had Kamala Harris, who, in my opinion, based on what I heard her say, was a dolt. She was about as sharp as a bag of wet mice. But because if you're a member of the Democratic team, she's a black female, which means nothing to me. Don't mean nothing to me. But we were told that symbolically, because I'm black, I'm supposed to be happy if a black female comes to power. Well, that don't work on me no more. We've been down that road too many times. And they will find the worst puppet for the system they can that's black or female or gay or Latino or whatever they can find and say, look, we've got the first black, trans, gay, Latino, this, that, and the other person in charge. And that person will screw me 10 times worse than the white guy that was screwing that was in there before. So I don't buy that game anymore. But we had her running around talking about how much she loved Israel versus Trump, who's going to show us how much he loves Israel. They are puppets. But when it comes to Israel, we don't count. All the money goes to Israel. And I'm not even allowed to say that on normal radio. Lucky me, I can say that. So in the end, for all this discussion, the system gives us a choice between frickin' frack. Which warmonger do you want? And we're taught to believe, well, if you're a member of the Republican Party, hey, that your warmonger is better. If you're Democrat, oh, the Republicans are terrible, aren't they? We got a much better woman. And in the end, they get in. They end up doing nothing for you. You didn't really get a choice. You got the illusion of choice. You got something that looked like choice. But in the end, you ain't going to get nothing different. War, war, war. That's what the empire does. A dedication to war. A dedication to war that is now collapsing the empire. That all they put in is, well, think about this. Joe Biden was mentally incompetent towards the end. Did you see that last debate? It was an embarrassment. It was embarrassment. He barely put a sentence together. And then afterwards, people were like, yes, I think he's got jet lag. I'm like, jet lag? Well, if that's jet lag, I'm never flying again, because that dude's finished. He's done. And now they bring in Trump, who, it appears to me that he has a severe case of dementia, too. That boy guy is missing a couple screws right now. Okay, so is it an accident that we go from one dementia patient to the next? Because that's what they want. They want some incompetent person whose brain ain't working no more, because they ain't going to be making the decisions anyway. That's the piñata. That's the puppet for us to get mad at. That's the person for us to swing at. What you think? People like Trump's got to go. What you think? J.D. Vance would suddenly make a U-turn? You would get exactly the same thing. And if J.D. Vance and Trump went down, whoever's next would come up would give you the same thing. It would just be worse. Trump is just such a lunatic and a completely moron that it's easy to hate Trump. But do not be misled. Trump is not the system, and the system is not Trump. And do not be misled. If Trump were to do something, if he was doing something that the oligarchs and the system didn't want him to do, they'd already killed him and thrown him out of office. He'd be done.
0: And coming up next on Arts Express...

0: It only took three directors and an army of writers, but it looks like we finally got it right. She is Dorothy, isn't she? All we ever had to do was let her be herself.
1: Places, everybody!
2: Rolling!
1: Playback!
3: Oh.
1: Action!

0: like that, but I'm ready for
1: it. I'm starving. Could somebody feed me, please?
2: Oh, Judy, can I have an apple?
3: I am too old for this. I am.
0: This is the last straw.
3: No. Hey, not feed the animals. Do not feed the animals. They work better when they're hungry. Come. I'm taking my axe on the road.
4: I need the basket.
3: Watch the axe.
4: Piece of dog.
0: With animals.
3: Watch, give me anything.
1: Please, forward one step.
3: All right, here we are.
1: Rolling. Lay back. Action.
5: You three dirty hams. Let that little girl in there.
4: Judy, push
5: let
4: me.
5: Let her in there.
4: Judy, push me.
3: Have a heart, Victor.
5: Come on.
4: Put him up.
5: Let's go.
3: Whatever, Matt. What?
5: Oh.
3: Sorry, Judy. Actually, you pushed me, Bulger.
0: Look at this. Metal mouth me.
3: Like Judy pushed me. Anywhere. Somebody pushed me.
4: You pushed me.
3: I didn't push you. Where's the dog? I almost stepped on that dog again.
1: Places, everybody.
3: I think he's serious.
1: Rolling. Playback. Action.

0: and those were scenes for Me and My Shadows, Tammy Blanchard's Emmy Award-winning portrayal of the triumphant and tragic legend Judy Garland, ruthlessly driven in her youth to achieve fame, not unlike in many ways Blanchard, our guest on the show, and likewise her Tony-nominated portrayal of the troubled young burlesque performer Gypsy Rose Lee on Broadway in Gypsy, A Musical Fable. And Blanchard, in a conversation about her not unrelated lifelong emotional struggle as a child driven by adults to pursue fame no matter what, which is exactly what transpires in her current film Test, but in the opposite direction as an obsessed mother pushing her son to achieve in the toxic masculinity world of bodybuilding. And its connection to test addiction, short for testosterone, and how it relates as well to endless wars and her own PTSD-afflicted Vietnam War veteran father. First, some scenes from Test, then Tammy Blanchard, and her memories of co-starring with late legend Peter Falk.
1: Wash me in the blood of the Lamb. Take me just the way that I am. Cleanse my sins. Let me start again.

0: We're going to win this time.
1: Hello.
2: Hello. This is she. Yes.
3: Oh, okay. Hello, Tammy Blanchard, and welcome to our show.
2: I am so happy to be here. Thank you so much for having me.
3: What was it about Tess, this film, and the story that inspired you to come on board?
2: Well, I have been working with Zigzi Miguel, a casting director, for a long time. And he connected me with Brock Urich. And years ago, I became attached to the film. I was drawn to Joanne's pain and torture. And I had a desire to express this because I myself have been in a very dark place in my life where I've used self-medication, and I wanted to express this experience in my life and hopefully help other fathers and mothers through the process. You know, God uses the bad for the good purpose. And I'm just so grateful that all that bad in my life may serve a true good for other people.
3: Mm. And what was it about portraying Joanne, a mother obsessed with driving her son to succeed as a bodybuilder, that led you to embrace her and navigate between villain and protector, maternal and obsessive, and labeled in the film, quote, as you're the one with the mom?
2: Yes. Well, I do have a mom myself. My mom, she came to me on the set of Me and My Shadows, Life with Judy Garland. And we were so close at that time that I had to have her stand in front of the camera, like by the camera. Because I was so nervous. It was my first movie and on set like that. And they used to say, the mom's in the way. The mom's in the way. Because she would slowly move in front of the camera. My mom was very driven to see me succeed. So I knew a lot about that. And my mom, you know, she grew up in with 13 brothers and sisters, very broke in Jersey City, New Jersey. I mean, they used to take the coats off the older kids and put it on the babies. And then the babies would pee in the coat. And then they would send the older kids back to school with the coats on. And, you know, plastic, everything, plastic, on the couch, plastic curtains. Like, my mom really, wires hanging from one apartment to the other. She grew up very poor, and in that same essence, she wanted to see me to succeed because she would succeed too. So I knew that feeling, and I also experienced it through my own mom, because if it seemed like I was doing anything to possibly threaten that success, she would get angry. She would get very hurt. And at first that hurt me, like, oh, she doesn't care about me, she only cares. But then when you look at her beginning to where she is now, you know, she's desperate for that success, being so broke and poor for so long. And literally, I played, you know, that anger and that aggression that she showed me. But yeah, she's grown in space. She doesn't do anything like that now. I mean, but it was a journey.
3: And speaking of which, how would you compare and contrast your fame obsessed mother in Test with instead a victim of that in your own award winning portrayals of Judy Garland and Gypsy Rhodes Lee?
2: What fascinating, wonderful questions. Wow. Perfection. I think they're very much alike. I think it's Joanne loved his father. It's obvious that she loved her son's father, and he left when she was six. When he was six, and I think that she never picked up the pieces. She never stopped loving him, and so she started self-medicating, and she started to rely eventually on her son to love her. And these are things that happen to someone in the wrong place at the wrong time. It can happen to anyone. It's like, you know, and Judy Garland was a woman who wanted her mother's love. She wanted the studio to love her. And I also was a little girl and growing up with a father who was a Vietnam vet and an alcoholic, and a mother who was poor and angry a bit, and two stepbrothers, one half brother and a natural full-blooded brother who fought all the time. The household was madness. And I wanted love around me. And I basically was ignored.

0: because I was just a sweet little quiet thing. But I wanted to everyone to be happy, and I wanted to get love, you know, from my mom, who was a little bit bitter because my dad was so in love with me, you know, and incapable of really loving her correctly because of what he had gone through and was going through. So all of us, Joanne, Judy, myself, we are moving from the beginning in a place of love, right? But what we're lacking is someone saying to love yourself. And when that happens in your life, which I have an 18-year-old daughter, I'm going to cry. And my goal, even though I was in such a dark place, I knew the most important thing to give her was a sense of self-love. Because if you love yourself, you're not seeking it anywhere else, and you're not in danger of following anyone else. And when the world sees a vulnerable, sweet girl or woman, they will eat you alive. You know, they'll tell you, take this to feel better, because they want to marry you later on, or they want to, you know, do something, you know, they want to use you up. And so my message really is just like, I really want, my message to my daughter was, love yourself, you, because nobody's going to do it like you can do it. Learn to love yourself. And, or you'll seek it, and you'll seek it everywhere else, and the world will severely disappoint you. And in my experience, I did find that the world, once I started becoming successful, I thought I was receiving love. So it went on this thing. But the reality was, people were just taking advantage of the fact that I will give anything. And at the end, when I went into this dark place, and I was losing everything, broke everything, alone, I ended up alone. And I ended up seeing that it wasn't that they really loved me the way I loved them, and that they appreciated all that stuff. It was that they were using me. And I was left with Jesus. And let me tell you, he wrapped his arms around me. And every night, he just gave that love and mercy and kindness. And the words were so uplifting. And yeah, I reconnected with my belief, Lord Jesus. And he taught me how to love myself through his mercy and love, which I received nowhere else.
1: And did your father have PTSD from the war?
0: Wow, you're amazing. Because yes, yeah, he did. He used to, he was, thank you for talking about my dad. He was a Army frontliner, and he was the best guy in the whole world. He was the only person who, I waited for 10 minutes with him every day after work. He was a mechanic. He would come home and put me in between his legs and sing, your daddy's little girl, your sugar and spice and everything nice, because your daddy's little girl. And he was the only one who like paid attention to me for like years, for those 10 minutes, you know? And he showed me love, really, like it was enough love to sustain me, to always keep in my heart a sense of love. But he used to fall out of bed at night, because he was in the Army in the front lines. He used to fall out of bed at night and start screaming and crying on the floor and saying, I didn't want to do it. I didn't want to do it. And later on, I would find out he had to kill women and children.
1: Wow. And though you're a mother of a female rather than a male child, any thoughts to share as a mother yourself about the pressures males face to navigate a society, as in this film, steeped in masculinity, obsession, and male toxicity?
0: Yeah, I think that this generation really have a good grip on things. I mean, I think that they are really, my generation sort of like failed in the love yourself and acceptance thing. It was like, with all the access to the internet, I feel like the world is succeeding in that people with voices are voicing things like tolerance and non-judgment and, you know, let's keep moving forward about everything that is judged or everything that is isolated. I find my daughter really impressive in that department, and she teaches me. She's taught me so much. My best advice to anyone is just, everyone has their own personal journey. And I tell Avery, you exist. And sometimes you just have to sit back and observe the world, because, just love yourself first.
1: Mm. And any thoughts about the significance of the film's title, TET, slang for testosterone, and the danger of drugs to prove masculinity, especially with the current call for testosterone tests on males in the U.S. military?
0: I have not looked into the testosterone thing. I remember growing up, all the guys were doing steroids, and, you know, anything that you take into your body that can affect you and change you from good to bad is dangerous for you. And the worst part is with this film, I never realized how much I was hurting Ava until I watched this film. Brock's performance, his reaction to my alcoholism and me acting like that, I saw her pain in him. And she came in the door and I apologized. I said, I never saw you. I'm so sorry. And that's the thing with anything. Testosterone, if you're raising what is natural to you, you could start to get angry, right? These are possibilities. And you know what? Everyone's going to fail. People will fail. People will make mistakes. But if this film can pass the test of not just being some flaky thing that comes and goes and serves no purpose and changes no lives, I think it can encourage addicts and alcoholics who have children or family members to just give hugs and say, I'm sorry. You know, I'm sorry I hurt you. And it can encourage people who are looking. The test is this. I think I figured it out for me, what I see in tests. Everybody goes for the things that they want in life. Like, this character thinks that he's going to win this trophy and then he's going to be, or that he's going to, you know, find this guy or girl and then he's going to be happy. And so we all seek and go for what we want. But the test that must be passed is to stop seeking what you want and find out what you need and go for what you need. And at the end of the day, when you find out what you need, it's not much. It's food on the table, a roof over your shoulder, and people love. So the test is like, you know, getting it right, getting life right. Go through the failures. And keep taking the test until you finally pass. That takes years. It takes years.
1: And I wanted to ask you, what are your memories of that larger-than-life late legendary actor Peter Falk and co-starring with him in When Angels Come to Town, in which he played an eccentric angel?
0: Yes, that is exactly what my dad looks like. He looks just like Peter Falk. was very touching to me because in that film, after my dad passed, he was awesome. Peter Falk was so awesome. My greatest memory of him on set was he was dressed in the ladies' outfit in that movie. We were in Toronto and he's in a dress and a fancy shirt with makeup on and his legs are wide open and he's smoking a cigarette. And I was just like, oh my God, this guy is the coolest guy. And when he smiled at you, it was a real smile. He was a real peaceful, happy guy. Had his lines written all over everywhere because at the time he was old, there was just post-its all over. But the funny thing about that is that when my dad passed, I had a dream of him in a tuxedo. And he was walking through a crowd of people and in the distance, and he raised his glass to me. And here I am, and my dad loves Columbo. By the way, I love Columbo, too. I love, Binge, right? You love him, too?
1: Oh, yeah.
0: Oh, he's the best. The best. And I just did an audition, and I played a detective, and I was Columbo. I didn't get the part. Darn it. But and in this movie, you know, it was after my dad passed. I got to go work with Peter Falk and like feel like I was looking at my dad the whole time, and the personality too. My dad had that cool kind of personality. And at the end of this movie, and it's When Angels Come to Town, at the end of the movie, he's in a tuxedo. And there's a scene where he's walking somewhere and he raised his hand to me, Peter Falk. So it was kind of like heaven connecting with me and letting me know my dad's all right, man.
1: Mm-hmm. And did you relate in any way personally with Brock's troubled character, Eddie, and the challenges you faced striving to succeed in the ruthlessly competitive acting world?
0: Yeah, all of it. All of it. You know, the desire to succeed in anything is very painful, and it's a long journey to get there. And that desire makes you want to do anything to get there. Often people come in your life on that journey and they can lead you down dark roads, and then you're fighting for your personal life and the success that you wanted. So, and at the end of the day, each new development, like when I won the Emmy, when I was nominated for the Tony, nothing satisfied the one thing. It was only a distraction to finding out what it is that I'm really missing and what it is I should really be aiming for. And it turns out I did find it out. It was love for myself. And I found it.
1: And are you working on anything right now or coming out in anything next?
0: Yes, I am Bruton, starring Theo Rossi, directed by Vincent Rashaw, is coming out at the Locarno Festival in August. It's a great film, a true story about this guy, Brian, who escaped from prison, and I play a security guard that he manipulated and used and abused and left. It's a great little part, and it's not a little part. It's actually the only female part. It's kind of like a Goodfellas. It's really, really good film. People are going to love it. I'm in Inhuman, Fernando. That's like a thriller. It might come out on Halloween. I am in, I think that the thing that's going to be most effective and most worldwide would be Bella Thorne's film, Color Your Hurt. She wrote it, and it's about her friend James, who was gay growing up in Oklahoma, Bible Belt. And I play his mom, and it's really, really great. I write like part of the scene where the pastor says that I have to fix my son. He's not with God and all this stuff. And I actually wrote this part at the end, which is my beliefs that God knows the hearts of every man. And he knows my son's heart is all love. And if I have to pray every day that people like you in the name of God don't take that from him, that's what I'll do, because God is love and God loves my son. Mm-hmm. So I think that will be a big hit. Because she's like just a big hit.
1: And I have one final question. Oh. Since this is for radio and the listeners can't see you, when Tammy Blanchard looks in the mirror, what does she see?
0: A child of God. A child of God. A happy little girl. And I hope to stay that way.
1: Okay. Well, thank you so much, Tammy Blanchard, for joining us on the show. And I will get the word out about TEST.
0: I am so happy and so grateful. Thank you. Have a wonderful day.
1: You too. Bye.
0: Bye.

Hi, this is Jack Shalom. Last time I talked with Tom Allen, the editor of the new book, Says I to Myself, The Collected Essays of Frank and Malachi McCourt. Today, with permission, I'll be reading a piece from the book written by Frank McCourt called James Joyce Destroyed My Romance. The minute I stepped inside the Washington Heights branch of the public library, I fell in love with Miss Anna Gilfinane, assistant librarian. I fell in love with her glinting green eyes, with her shimmering auburn hair, with her luscious red lips. I was 19, and even though she was an older woman of about 28, I would not let that come between us. I would read thousands of books and catch up with her and make myself worthy of her. That's what you have to do with librarians. First, I would have to apply for a library card. I would have to go and speak to her. I stood before her desk, weak in the presence of her beauty, and I wondered if I'd be able to talk at all. She ignored me a while, and when she asked eventually what she could do for me, I trembled. "I'd like to apply for a library card." She said, "Where are you from?" "Ireland." "That's obvious. You don't even need to open your mouth. You've got the map." She smiled, and I wanted to faint. "Where in Ireland?" "Limerick, Limerick City." "Oh, really? Where is that?" I wondered how it was possible for a librarian of such great beauty and intelligence not to know where Limerick was. "It's on the Shannon in the south, Munster." "Well, that's nice. I'm three-quarters Irish myself. We go way back before World War I. I might go to Ireland someday, but I hear it's such a poor country. A friend of mine said the bathrooms are awful and you can't get a decent towel." "Oh, Miss Gilfinane," I thought, "I'll take you there. I'll work three jobs and save so we can stay in the best hotels with gleaming bathrooms. You'll be up to your oxters in the thickest towels. I know Americans are mad for the towels." With my new card, I haunted the library. I wanted to impress her with my reading. I would borrow two thick novels one day and return them the next. Surely she would notice. And she did. She said, "You read a lot." I tried to be casual. "Oh, not half what I used to read in Ireland. Don't have time now with the job and everything." Soon, she began to question me about the big books. I was ready for her. In the reference department, I had discovered master plots, synopses of the plots in the great works of literature. If I borrowed War and Peace, I could read the plot and digest and return next day to impress Miss Anna Gilfinane with my grasp of the novel. James Joyce was my downfall. Miss Anna Gilfinane said she was surprised I never seemed to read Irish writers. There was a lovely book she read in college, Dubliners by James Joyce. And she said, "You'll love a story called The Dead. It is so romantic, so moving." I cried. I borrowed it. That night, I tried to read The Dead, which was all about people blathering on at a Christmas party and a woman in her hotel crying and keeping her husband up half the night because a boy in Galway stood under a tree in the snow looking up at her window and caught consumption and died, and I fell asleep. Miss Anna Gilfinane said, "Isn't that a lovely story?" "Oh, yes, 'tis lovely," I lied. She said, "I love the way you say 'tis, and you have such a cute brogue." And I nearly expired. There was another book on the shelf by James Joyce, Finnegan's Wake.
borrowing a book that size would surely impress Miss Anna Gilfinane, especially since she was mad about James Joyce. She looked at the title and smiled. She said it was important to read the literature of your own people. She smiled at me and I was in heaven. It was growing late, and since the library was about to close, I would have to rush through the synopsis and master plots. But what's this? Someone had ripped out the pages I needed. What kind of thug would rip out the plot summary of Finnegan's Wake? Was there no morality left in the world? Now I'd have to go home and read Finnegan's Wake in case Miss Anna Gilfinane asked me questions tomorrow. That night, I got into bed with a book. At first, I thought my eyes were collapsing. I turned the book upside down. I tried to read it backwards, and then I discovered something strange. The bottom of the last page had the beginning of the first page, and that meant there was something wrong with the book, or the printer must have been drunk. I dropped the book on the floor and fell asleep. James Joyce was very helpful in the sleep department. The next day, I said to Miss Anna Gilfinane, "There's something wrong with this book. I think the printing press broke down or something and printed all the sentences backwards and upside down." She looked at the book and said I was right. There was obviously something wrong with the book, and she thanked me for bringing it to her attention. "And would you look at this," she said, "about 15 people had borrowed the book before you, and not one had the decency to report a defective book." She would tell the head librarian, Mrs. Rappaport, and see if they could get a proper copy of the book, and she would reserve it for me as a reward for my concern. She smiled, and I blushed and stumbled away from her desk out into the street, forgetting to borrow a book for the first time in 2 months. Next day, she crooked her finger at me, beckoned me to her desk. "Just what kind of little Irish game are you playing, eh? You made me look like a complete fool." "What? Don't give me what. I showed the book to Mrs. Rappaport. She said, that's the way the book is supposed to be. That's the way James Joyce writes." "That book made no sense. 'Tisn't even in English." "And you're supposed to be Irish." "I am Irish." "Yeah, Irish indeed. The book makes no sense." "You gonna contradict Mrs. Rappaport? She is Jewish. She reads everything, and she knows what she's talking about. And you? You're just off the boat with the bog mud still sticking to your boots." Love began to wither. You could see she had foreign blood in her. But I didn't care anymore. I still say the book makes no sense. "Oh, kiss my ass," she said. The green eyes went dead in her head. The auburn hair lay mousy on her poll. The red lips drooped sour at the ends. And I knew that if anyone ever stood under a tree in the snow and caught consumption for the likes of her, it wouldn't be me. You've been listening to James Joyce Destroyed My Romance from the new book, Says I to Myself, The Collected Essays of Frank and Malachi McCourt. This is Jack Shalom for Arts Express with host Prairie Miller.

0: coming up next on the show.
1: Get ready. Stand back and stand by for the most exciting airplane film you've ever seen since the last one you saw. With Donald Trump. In Scareplane.
2: Pete, there is a credible threat from Iran, and that Qatari Griff plane is a sitting duck.
1: Scareplane has drama.
3: I understand. I have a plan.
4: Hey, Ahmad, where is the catering truck? They are loading it the plane over there.
1: Scareplane has action. Scareplane has suspense.

0: Scareplane has a cowardly chicken. And Scareplane has romance.
1: Why did Donald want me on Air Force One?
2: I'm not sure, ma'am, but he was rather insistent you be on this plane.
0: Scareplane has music.
3: And I'm proud to be an American. Where at least I know I'm free.
0: Never has an administration been so deceptive.
4: Little Marco, have you ever been in a reality TV show while being Secretary of Transportation?
5: Doctor, that dead man on board can't bear much more of this.
6: I'm not a doctor, and did you say the words dead and bare?
4: Marco, do you like woke movies about Greek mythology?
7: Stephen, what can you make out of this?
8: This? I can make an executive order that Trump uses to separate illegal mothers from their babies.
0: See, Trump fleeing his billion-dollar Qatari jet.
4: Have you ever changed a grown man's diaper?
6: Donald is on another plane because Iran is targeting this one.
9: He let us fly on this plane knowing we are a target of Iran? Doctor, you can't be serious.
6: I am serious, and reminder, I'm not a doctor. I just pretend to be one with your children's lives.
10: See? Daddy does love me. He asked us to come on the airplane.
11: I wonder why he isn't on our flight.

0: I should be on that other plane. I should be with Donald!
1: Stewardess, I got this. You are not his wife, and you are not his nursemaid. You're a psycho!
2: Sir, I got this.
0: I need to be with Donald right now. He needs me. He is my everything.
3: Starring
4: Little Marco,
3: Sean Duffy.
5: Katie must have been on meth to hit this jiggly puff.
6: We hope you enjoy your flight.
3: Caroline Levitt.
6: By the way, is there anyone on board who knows how to off-ramp the Iran war?
7: Oh my God, we have to get out!
8: I was all the same! What happened here?
9: Trump's poll numbers are way down.
5: Fixed it.
3: Stephen Miller. Marco Rubio. Steve Bannon.
10: I picked the wrong week to quit trying to steal an election.
3: And introducing Natalie Harp.
0: I'm coming, Donald!
3: When you are too scared to fly, it's Scareplane.
11: I really hate that sad loser, Mr. Neuberger.
12: Who, me?
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7: 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And believe me, we're going to bring it. 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
8: I just went to a seance.
9: Oh, what was it like?
8: Very interesting.
9: Did you talk to dead people?
8: Quite a few.
9: Well, what did they say?
8: They were enjoying the afterlife.
9: Isn't that marvelous?
8: But they had some regrets.
9: Well, what were those?
8: That they didn't make certain bequests before they died that would have made them rest a whole lot easier.
9: Really? Like what?
8: Charitable bequests. So easy to give since you don't have to let go until after you're gone.
9: Well, I love charity. You know any good ones?
8: There are plenty. Mm. 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
9: I love WBAI.
8: So did the spirits at the seance.
9: Really?
8: Apparently, one of the good things about the afterlife is you still get to listen to WBAI as long as it still exists.
9: Ooh. Well, I hope it still exists after I'm gone.
8: Maybe you'd better include a bequest to WBAI in your will.
9: Yeah, I will, but do you think seances are for real?
8: Who knows? Better safe than sorry.

0: 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My name is Zoe Vong Tao, and I'm here today with my co-host, Wee Jacobs.
1: Hi.
0: Hi, Wee. Happy Wednesday.
1: Same to you. Nice show tonight.
0: Yes, I'm super excited for the show tonight. 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We've got a super wonderful show planned for you tonight, super jam-packed. Tonight we're joined live in the studio by Farafina, a Brooklyn-based Malian group who'll be playing a few songs for us. Everyone who can say hello on the mic, say hello.
2: Hello.
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1: Yeah.
0: Welcome.
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0: Thank you.
2: Thank you.
0: Thank you for joining us. And later on, we'll be joined by a few members of the Prolific Poets and some musicians in the group ahead of their upcoming event this Sunday evening dedicated to Marcus Garvey. More on that soon. But first, welcome, Farafina.

0: 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I'm Zoe Vongtao in studio with my co-host Wu Jacobs. You've been listening live to Farafina, who are here in studio joining us, and you just heard an incredible first song. Can you tell us what the name of that
1: song was? Is it Morgulo? So to protect yourself, I'm protecting myself, my life, because I don't want to have any bad people to bring bad luck to me. So I like to protect myself. The song Morgulo, the bad people, to away from them for you, so you can have a good life on your future.
2: Stay away from bad people.
1: Mm-hmm. You want to have better people on your life.
0: Love that.
1: Yeah.
0: I know everyone in the room might be mostly far away from the mics, but folks want to scream out and

0: introduce themselves in the room? Who's in the room with us?
1: My name is Ibrahim, but they call me Choho Jan. Since everybody's kind of far from the microphone, I'm going to just take an advantage to introduce everybody.
0: Yes, please.
1: This is Baba from Mali.
2: Baba Daou
1: from Mali. And we have in the keyboard. Baba Dad is he's the one who's playing talking drums. Mm-hmm. So, and then in the keyboard?
2: Baba Daou,
1: right?
2: Yeah.
1: Okay.
2: Keyboard player.
3: Baba Musa.
1: In talking drums. And we have Makani Kouyaté, right?
2: Yeah.
1: From Mali. From Senegal. Magnifique. So, basically, what happened? This band is like, it's kind of like sharing culture.
0: Mm-hmm.
1: It's getting different ethnic group, which is very important. Because
0: mm-hmm.
1: I'm from Senegal, born and raised in Senegal, but my mom and my dad from Mali. So I'm like Tupal.
0: Mm-hmm.
1: And this famous singer right here, which Ismail is my little boy, is like family. You know, Ismail Kouyaté from Guinea to, you see, that's the mix, mm-hmm. Guinea, Mali, and Senegal. So we just, hopefully everybody going to have good time and enjoy the music. And then the music, we just pass right here. Basically, we're going to just like, long story short, is about like, don't let the devil walk.
0: Mm-hmm.
1: That's the meaning.
0: Mm-hmm.
1: So yeah, this is the band right here. I'm going to let Ismail continue since he's the singer. So yeah.
2: Yeah. So, all right, let's go. We can go next song.
0: All right, ready for the next one?
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0: 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You're listening live to Afrobeat Radio. And again, you've been listening to the live sessions with Farfina live in studio. This is Zoe Vong Tao in the studio with Wuyi Jacobs. And the last song that you just heard was called
1: Africa. So I put the song name as Africa, but it was called the original song Mansanu Sisi.
0: Mm-hmm.
1: Yeah.
0: Nice.
1: So the song, it was a one guy who worked well her own life, his own life. So he was used to do, he go everywhere, sell the clothes, open big boutique, or say big, I'm trying to say big, exactly. He opened big store everywhere so he can make more money. So the griot people were singing for him so they can have more better life. They can have a better life with him. Mm-hmm. So they can sing for him.
0: Mm-hmm.
1: They can help. He can help the griot people. He can help the people. He just help a lot of people too. He just help people too. So.
0: Beautiful.
1: So he helped a lot of people. Mansanu Sisi, he's a, we call them Mansanu Sisi. So he traveled everywhere. He go Senegal, Mali, Guinea, Bamako, Cote d'Ivoire, Ivory Coast. So he go everywhere.
0: Mm-hmm.
1: So the song was singing by him, his name. Mm-hmm. It's called Mansanu Sisi.
0: Mm-hmm.
1: Yeah.
0: Before the next song, I wanted to ask you, how did you start performing together? How did, what's the story of Farfina, the group?
1: Okay, he's the leader of the group, Baba. He always sing, call everybody to come. Yeah, he's so the group is blind to him.
2: Farfina is it's like the black shoes to come together as a culture.
0: Mm-hmm.
2: So this song actually is called...
3: Go to the mic.
2: Yes. Okay, this song called Dunia, actually. Mm-hmm. Mansanu Sisi, Dunia means universe. So everything we do in life, everything we do in life in general, you don't know what's going to be the end. Nobody know the end of life. So that's where this song was basic, actually. And also, as a musician, we've been playing here for a long time. Choco, Ismail, and Baba is a very new. Baba piano is new. And Makan also is new. But we, three of us, been here more than 10 years.
1: Yeah.
2: We've been playing with a different band. So, and the music as West African, these people is very incredible music team. These guys do the tour with Angelina Jolie, what is it called?
1: Angelique Kidjo,
2: they do tour together. And Ismail was in a Broadway show also.
1: Yeah, and singing the Beyonce song,
2: yeah.
1: Grown Woman.
2: Yeah, yeah, so we just do our own things.
1: Yeah, if we hear the African voice, no, that's Ishmael Kuyate, because
4: no,
1: I was a, yeah, when I was in Broadway, they called me to come sing with her.
2: Yeah, because he used to be dancing. And he's a great dancer also. He have a dance class also.
1: Mm-hmm.
2: Yeah, so we put together as a, trying to make a West African music keep in life.
1: Yeah.
2: So that's why we come together as this journey to, so we need you guys' support also for this incredible musician. I'm very grateful. Anytime I call them, they are very valuable to make the music in life. Yes.
1: Yeah.
4: Thank you.
2: Yes, no problem.
0: Thank you so much. You sound so beautiful together. I can hear that you've really been making music together for a long time. We have about 20 minutes left for this for this session, so we'll hear a few more songs.
1: Yeah.
0: All right.
1: That's what I'm here for. Yeah.
0: All right.
1: Año acabar el laburo.

0: say, okay, let's love song.
1: Uh-huh.
0: Jarabi is a love.
1: Mm-hmm.
0: This term make for the love. So we here. Anybody have listened to us now? If you with your baby, just give her a big kiss. Give them a big hug.
1: Mm-hmm.
0: Make, so.
1: Mm-hmm. Beautiful love song.
0: Yeah. We're going to have a last second song.
1: Okay.
0: Last song, right?
1: All right. Yeah. You're still tuned live to Afrobeat Radio on WBAI 99.5 FM. You're listening to Farfina live in studio, and we're coming up on the last few minutes of the first hour, and we have one more song. But before that, can I ask you, I think you all answered it a little bit earlier, but why the name Farfina as the group name?
0: Farfina because we are from Africa,
1: mm-hmm.
0: and we are from Griot family. I'm Griot, I'm Kouyaté, and we're from different, we're all from West Africa.
2: Mm-hmm.
0: We're all from West Africa, but we're all from different
1: areas.
0: Different ethnic area.
1: Mm-hmm.
0: So I'm from Guinea, Conakry. He's from Senegal. He's from Mali.
1: Mm-hmm.
0: He's from Mali. He's from Mali too. So Guinea and Mali.
1: Mm-hmm.
0: So it's like a same group. So that's how we put Mandeng people. That's how we put the name Farfina.
1: Mm-hmm.
0: So more important, he would create the name. Who created the band? That's him,
1: uh-huh.
0: Baba Tamang.
1: Yeah. Thank you, Baba, for putting this beautiful group together.
0: Yeah.
1: And before the last song, I just wanted to mention the first two songs that you heard at the beginning of the show. The first song was Mali Saggio by Kase Sanga, and the second was by you, Ismael.
0: Yes. Dunia Kaira.
1: Dunia Kaira.
0: Kaira.
1: Kaira.
0: Ka?
1: Ka.
0: Ira.
1: Ira. Kaira.
0: It means peace.
1: Oh, beautiful.
0: Peace, yeah.
1: All right.
0: Bring peace to the world.
1: Nice. We have one more for you tonight.
0: We have a last song for you guys. And this song was my uncle used to sing this long time, long years ago. But
1: right.
0: He passed away. His name Mori Kante.
1: Mm-hmm.
0: He was a big famous in West Africa.
1: Mm.
0: So that's my uncle. So
1: yes,
0: I like to sing this song so that I can go with him there, give him more power.
1: Nice. Right. Beautiful, let's hear it.
3: And also, before we go, I'd love to say something about this band you see right now.
1: Mm-hmm.
3: It's because of Baba who put this band together. But also, we perform.
1: Yes.
3: We perform in the weddings or like some parties, you know,
0: festivals
3: and every, you know, in the contact. If anybody wanted to have us contact, we can contact Baba. You know, for more show, if you guys wanted to have us perform for you, you know.
1: What's the best way to reach you, Baba?
4: Yeah, my phone number. My phone number and also the Instagram, Farfina78. So also we perform every 2 weeks at Brooklyn Barzak Cafe. So Saturday the 22nd, we have a show at 10 p.m. also. So it's going to be every 2 weeks. And we have in Grand Heights, Brooklyn. And
3: where's the address?
4: The address is 147 Utica Avenue in Grand Heights. So that's going to be every 2 weeks now.
5: Your telephone number,
3: yes.
4: The phone number is 718-825-2154. Baba Musa, 718-825-2154. Thank you, guys.
1: Thank you so much. And we will be posting how to reach Baba online, too,
5: yes,
1: so you can find them out. All right.
0: Yeah.

0: Thank you. Thank you. Thank you.
1: Woo!
2: Thank you, guys.
3: Thank you so much. We're coming up on the second hour of Afrobeat Radio. This is Zoe Vong Tao. You're listening to WBAI 99.5 FM and live on WBAI.org. I'm in studio with my co-host, Wuyu Jacobs, and you've just heard a live studio performance of Farfina. They're a local West African group based in Brooklyn. Thank you so much for joining us. That was incredible. You can catch them on Instagram at Farfina78, and we'll be posting more details on how to reach them online on the journal. Thank you so much. Any final words, folks, before you head out? Thank you for joining us in the studio. That was so beautiful.
2: Thank you so much.
3: Good. Appreciate you.
4: Yep.
3: You're welcome back anytime. Thank you so much. And you can catch them this weekend. This Saturday at Barza Cafe in Crown Heights, 10 p.m. to midnight in Crown Heights, 147 Utica Avenue. Pull up.
1: Thank you.
5: And we'll return shortly. Oh, by the way, Akinator is with us, so it's not just us in the studio. But he's not going to be talking until for a short while longer.
3: All right.
2: Thank you, guys.
5: All right. So we have to do a quick transition because other people have to come in.

0: And welcome to Afrobeat Radio Akinator. Hamagaji, how are you today?
1: Thank you, friends. I'm well. Hope you all are well. Hi, Zoe.
0: Well, she's busy with our guests. Okay. It's been quite busy back here. Do you have a calendar for us?
1: Yes, Afrobeat cultural calendar of events.
0: Yeah, it's going to be a hard follow after the Farafina band. You have your work cut out for you.
1: Yes, I'll try.
0: You try your best.
1: I have some new events right now to bring to you. So the first is the world famous Dance Theatre of Harlem. They're scheduled to make a rare and exclusive Bronx performance at Lehman Center for the Performing Arts on Saturday, August 29th. And Lehman Center for the Performing Arts is a place that Afrobeat Radio has a lot of collaborating, working relationship with the people there at Lehman Center. So expect some tickets coming up in the future for this event, which is happening on Saturday, August 29th. And for more details, www.lehmancenter.org. LehmanCenter.org. And then Bebel Gilberto, a scion of Bossa Nova royalty, will be playing at City Winery. As a matter of fact, she has been playing at City Winery for the past 6 days. So she's playing 9 days altogether. Today is the 19th, and today is her penultimate day. Tomorrow, the 20th, is the last day of her 7-day residency at City Winery. So you can catch her tomorrow. I guess the show is probably going on right now for the 19th. It's now 11 minutes after 5, so the show is probably still going on right now. But tomorrow you can catch her on the 20th, which is a Thursday, the 20th of August, Bebel Gilberto at City Winery. And then the 7th annual African Heritage Month celebration is taking place on Saturday, September 12th at the Albert Einstein College of Medicine, which is located at 1300 Morris Park Avenue in the Bronx, New York, 10461. So this is an event that is in collaboration between AIC of New York and Connecticut and Montefiore Einstein Comprehensive Cancer Center. So again, it's the 7th annual African Heritage Month celebration. It's open to all, but registration is encouraged. 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And then this next event is Stormy, musician born in Champaign, Illinois, with parents from Rwanda and Uganda. She's been a fixture in the New York African music scene for many, many years, not just as a musician, but also as a curator and presenter. She'll be taking the stage at Sony Hall. That's Thursday, October 1st. And Sony Hall, a lovely venue in Manhattan on 45th Street, between 8 and 9. And for more information, www.sonyhall.com. And then Cedric Watson is a Zydeco musician whose rural upbringing close to the Louisiana border, from where he's steeped himself in the genre before developing his own style. He's from East Texas. Zydeco spreads from Louisiana to East Texas. And he'll be playing at the local in Sojourtees. And he is a singer as well as a musician on the accordion and violin. Really, really something special. So you should check him out, Cedric Watson. And he'll be singing songs in Cajun language, which is French, from Louisiana. These Cajun people, as you know, came from Acadia in Canada, but when they reached Louisiana, Acadia became Cajun. So that's the evolution of the word. And they mixed their music and their language with French from Haiti and music from Haiti and Africa, all mixed in Louisiana as a great, lovely gumbo. All right, so check him out, Cedric Watson, playing at the local in Sojourtees on Saturday, October 3rd. And then the Buena Vista Orchestra is a newly constituted ensemble featuring members of the Buena Vista Social Club and the Afro-Cuban All-Stars. And they'll be taking the stage at the Town Hall on October 10th, 2026. Don't miss this, an evening of elegant boleros with lively salsa. For more information, www.thetownhall.org. And then a couple more. Teun Kuti, the son of his father, will take the stage at Webster Hall on Wednesday, October 14th. It should be a very exciting show. And, of course, Teun Kuti, he practices the same musical genre that his father practiced for his entire career. And that's called Afrobeat, which is different from Afrobeat with an S. From the same country, same region, but slightly different music. One ends with an S. But Afrobeat is what Teun Kuti will be playing from the stage at Webster Hall on Wednesday, October 14th. For more information, www.websterhall.com. And then finally, two events from Lucy Bella, a Cabo Verdean artist who specializes in the world-famous coladera and morna genres. She returns to New York for a couple of concerts. On October 15th, she'll be playing at the local in Sojourtees, New York. And for more information, you can log on to www.dice.com, that's D-I-C-E.com. And then she will also be playing at Joe's Pub on 10-26-26. So that's October 26, 2026. And for more information about the Joe's Pub concert, www.publictheater.org. And that's all I have for now. We'll be playing some of these artists, their music in the upcoming weeks on Afrobeat Radio, so keep it locked right here to 99.5 FM and www.wbai.org every Wednesday from 10 p.m. to midnight to hear the Afrobeat Radio's cultural calendar of events and music from some of the artists on the cultural calendar. That's it, Wui and Zoe. Back to you all, my friends.
0: Thank you very much, Akinata. Thank you so much. You tried. You were almost there, but it's kind of hard to beat the first that first hour. But yeah. Thank you for joining
1: You're
0: us.
1: You're very welcome.
0: All right, we're going to go straight into the second hour of Afrobeat Radio. So stick with us for another hour of wonderful time as we celebrate and salute the right, excellent, Mosai Agabe, Mr. Mosai Agabe. We're celebrating his 139th born day on this earth life. And as usual, we have the poets in the studio with us, and they're joining us remotely as well. We have in the studio Ras Sauda. Ras Sauda, we all know Ras Sauda, but Ras Sauda, say hello.
2: Greetings and salutation to the family.
0: We also have with us Ras Adigun Minka. This is the first time I'm calling you Ras. I usually call you Bros or Brother Adigun Minka, but is that correct?
3: Yeah, Adigun Minka. A-D-I-G-U-N.
0: Yes. And you're going to give us a welcome prayer to, you know, start this segment, because you are the featured artist in the upcoming celebration of the life of our ancestor.
3: Airi.
0: All right. We also have in the studio
4: Al Jam. Yeah, from Al Jam and the Revolution Band.
0: Thank you, brother, for coming. This is like your third or fourth time now.
4: Yeah.
0: So it's every time you come, it's fun.
4: Yes, I enjoy the show, and I'm very connected to what you're doing, my brother.
0: Thank you so much.
4: So continue doing. I see the work that you put into it.
0: Whew. We have to say a big thank you to Zoe for the first hour. That's all you.
2: Awesome.
4: Yes, awesome.
5: That was fun, right?
0: Yeah. Let me put your mic up.
5: Can they hear me? That was fun, right?
0: Yeah. Nice. It was quite enjoyable. Thank you very much.
5: Of course.
0: Yeah.
5: Thank you for Farfina.
0: And we also have joining us brothers and sister poets, speakers and teachers. We have D. Benke, organizer and cultural educator. We'll be hearing from him. He will be telling us more about Mr. Gabe and why it's important for us to remember Mr. Gabe. We also have with us Sister Queen. Queen Sisters. We have some Queen Sisters today. Ivy Benamin, she'll be joining us. You know her, she's been here before. As well as Brother Coburn. And Sister Don Ned. Empress Poetry. Oh, Empress Poetry has joined us on Zoom as well. All right. So let's open the show with the music of Bonnie Spear. And when we return, we'll be talking to the poets.
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0: Welcome back to Afrobeat Radio on WBA at 99.5 FM in New York. And there you go, we're ready to go now. We're opening the second segment, celebrating the life and times of the late Mosiah Marcus Garvey, the great one, our collective father and grandfather, our ancestor, one who set us straight. And we're going to be setting ourselves and everyone straight, opening with something wonderful from Adigunminka.
1: Greetings, and it's always a blessing to be here. So my chant, Adigunminka, Adigun mean righteous, Minka mean justice. So I and I say greetings in the name of His Imperial Majesty Yel Jan Marcus I Marcus Garvey. I and I burn the walls of Babylon and the Bishop of Canterbury. Even the dog that piss upon the wall of Babylon shall meet these flames and thunder. Flames and thunder. Flames and thunder. Lightning, brimstone, and thunder. I call upon His name, for His name is worthy to be praised. None before or none after. Behold, Philistia and Tyra. This man was born here. His Imperial Majesty, Emperor Haile Selassie I, the Kings of Kings and the Lords of Lords, the conquering Lion of the tribe of Judah. I and I say lightning, lightning, lightning, brimstone and thunder. Holy I, Jan Marcus I, Marcus Garvey, Prophet, Priest and King, Haile Selassie I. Ja!
0: Rasta. Farai.
1: Blessed, my Lord.
0: Blessed. That's it. That's all done.
2: Greetings. I am Rasada, Rasta the Godomo, as you know, the organizer and one of the collective for Know Your Queen Power production that will, Godomo production that will present Adigun Minka as the feature act and the 22nd. I'm a part of the feature with Queen Sister Dawn, Queen Ivy Biame, and Queen Keisha Gay, and Brother Burnett Coburn. Looking forward for that great event coming, saluting Right Excellency Marcus Mosiah Garvey. I can hear the crying voice from the grave saying, Garvey! We have waiting for 250 years for this day and time. We expect something from you at this hour. And I say, great Marcus, Mosiah Garvey, the greatest man that trod earth amongst man in God. And I say, great Marcus, Mosiah Garvey, who led the black world to reality. And I say, great Marcus, Mosiah Garvey, who get this power of authority to inform I and I, we the black people of this world, to look through our own spectacles, through the eyes of Ethiopia, for our divine savior. Look to the east for the crowning of your God and King of Kings. Who said it? What great man does, man must do today. A man in earnest or not afraid of consequences. Who said it? Up your mighty race, you can accomplish what you will. You must be truthful to yourself, for therefore you cannot be false to no one. Who said it? A man in affident of himself, one before he even started. A man without any affident of who he is and what he truly represents, get defeated along the journey in life. That's not an intro for the time at this Iman moment. And when you come on the 22nd, you will hear the complete poet that I put together for the great Right Excellency Marcus Mosiah Garvey. Yeah, man. Truly. Heart of love. My granddaughter, may I

0: Salud.
1: And we're going to make it quick because we don't have all time. We've used up much of our time, and we have so we're just going to go in one after the other. We have Elder Jose, who has an admonition for us. Elder Jose, are you with us?
2: Yes, family.
1: Please.
2: Greetings, family. Love and blessing to all, and a special love and blessing to the Queen's presence. I am a humble elder, African, born in Jamaica, and in the interest of time, I will just go straight to the point, and we can deal with the rest on the 22nd, all right? I just want to quote something to you from Mr. Garvey, Honorable Marcus Fair Garvey. Mr. Garvey says, he said, I was fully aware of all the costs before I entered services for the Universal Negro Improvement Association. He said, the cost is ingratitude, the cost is death, and those who have led great movements come to the cost and were prepared for the extreme of it. He goes on to say that death is the end of all life in the individual or the thing. If physical, the crumbling of the body into dust from whence it came. He who lives not uprightly dies completely in the crumbling of the physical body. But he who lives well transforms himself from what is mortal to immortal. Unquote. So, family, I just want to leave you that, and we continue. Thank you.
1: Thank you, Brother Elder Jose. We now call on organizer and cultural educator D. Benke. You have to unmute yourself for your talk on Marcus Garvey.
3: Yes.
4: Okay, that's good. Great. So yes, in honor of the right, excellent, the most honorable Marcus Mosiah Garvey. We took the initiative about a few years ago, talking to some officials in Jamaica and also radio personalities, to take the initiative to just consider the month of August, the month for Marcus. And during the month of Marcus, we've been hosting educational programs across the board. We were on today with Professor Smalls. And it is an interesting conversation to see that here in the United States, we are able to appreciate love and get to the root and the passion of what motivated the Honorable Marcus Garvey. And in Jamaica, it is at the grassroots that people are able to appreciate the greatness of this man. But however, while in Jamaica, the culture and the mind remain so beautiful and pristine, the information and the education has been brought here. It has been hidden in the universities. And as a result, we have had the cubs, or the children, those who were influenced by the Honorable Marcus Garvey himself, went into the colleges, like Professor Leonard Jeffries, Professor Shekanti Diop, Kwame Nkrumah, Jomo Kenyatta. The list goes on and on. But a lot of we had to go inside the institutions that were controlled by Europeans to pull out our history. And not just pull out the history, but bring it out in such a way that the people can wrap their minds around it. After hundreds of years of repetitively telling people of African descent that we were nothing, the Honorable Marcus Garvey came to about 100 years ago, and that's significant, and began to shape and shift and structure the psyche that we have built upon today. And that is why the legacy of Marcus Mosiah Garvey is so great. It is in poetry, And I really appreciate the poets have inspired me. I have to write a poetry and dedicate it to the Honorable Marcus. That is how I challenge myself. But however, I try to bring the information that I think just ties us together and bring it in such a concise way that we can all appreciate love the work. And we have found through my travels and experience that the grand unifying idea that Mr. Garvey brought to the core is identity, culture, Pan-Africanism, Ethiopianism. It can be considered in so many forms. It has codified itself within the Nation of Islam. It has codified itself within the Rastafari movement. It codifies itself in Pan-African independence, in poetry. And all roads lead to Mr. Garvey. And that is I just want to take a pause there. Thank you so much. So the initiative is for all of us to use his work and bring it together in a one accord, one aim, one destiny.
1: Thank you very much for your admonition. Let's call on Sister Dawn. Ned, yes. Please open the poetry section for us. With we have you, we have Brother Coban, and we have Empress Poetry. I think we also have Sister Ivy. I don't see her anymore. I don't know if she's there. But yes. So why don't you tell us about Saturday's event? And then perhaps you can give us a quick celebration of your quick celebration of Marcus Garvey.
0: Mm-hmm. Okay, so greetings, everyone. We are truly excited to be really saluting the Right Excellency Marcus Mosiah Garvey this Saturday, August 22nd. At your Jama Health Food Store, which is at 406 Utica Avenue between Crown and Montgomery. And this is your Know Your Queen Power Gullamo production series, which of course, you know, Rasada had mentioned earlier, and who has been the crown of this, this program. So at 5 to 7, we're going to be having a reasoning and a panel discussion about Marcus Garvey. And we really encourage everyone to come out and be there. We really want to see you come out and enjoy this part of the program, because it is definitely going to be an eye-opener, as well as us sharing, how proud we are to be, around this beautiful energy. And then we're going to be acknowledging Elder Jose Richards, which he had spoken before, with an award, the IMI Award, the Universal Marcus Institution Award. And we will also be following up with our poetry by, of course, Ras Adigun Minka, who is here today, and with Ras Sada Gadamo, Queen Keisha Gay Anderson, Brother Bernard Colburn, myself, Sister Dawn Dawkins Ned, and Queen Evie Ben Anye. So, and also we'll be having live music by Ross Tayo and Top Cat, the Majestic Twin Sound, and the Wheels of Steel. We will also be doing a raffle and giving away a beautiful gift basket of Marcus Garvey and his Queen's books. So please come to share and support the raffle. And of course, your donations are definitely greatly appreciated. We also want to thank our sponsors, Ujamaa Health Food Store, also Afrobeat Radio, WBAI. You have been supporting us through and through our journey. So thank you so much. We have Roll Drinks as Web Corporation, who has been also supporting us through this journey. We have Nanny Health Food Store, Marion Hay, who has been there, a beautiful energy, who has come to also support us in her way. And I know she's celebrating her birthday on Saturday as well. So we wish her a happy birthday, early one today. And Uptown Veg will also one of our sponsors, UNIA, and of course the Original Dumpling Shop. So we really want to thank you all for coming out, or should I say, to look forward to you coming out on Saturday, August 22nd, from 5 to 11 to support the wonderful, wonderful saluting of the Right Excellency Marcus Mazzia Garvey, and celebrate with us with poetry, with dance, and with sharing time with one another. So thank you very much.
3: Give us that address one more time.
0: Okay, so the address again is 406 Utica Avenue between Crown and Montgomery in Brooklyn. Thank you.
1: And I want to say we miss Brother Raymond Duguay, who should be with us tonight. But as a man of service, we know he's always in service of the community, and we can't find him. That means he's busy somewhere. Rescuing somebody. We hear you, Brother Raymond Duguay, and we look forward to hanging out with you on Saturday. Brother Coburn.
5: Good night, family.
1: Good night. I can't believe I'm saying that. This is the first time I'm here. That's such a Jamaican thing. I haven't got to do it. What do you have?
5: One love, family. It is great to be here again. And we just want to say big up WBAI for the contribution that the station and the Pacifica family has made to community development over the years. So we're grateful. Talk to me, brother.
1: What are you going to tell us about the great one?
5: The great one has been an inspiration for me and to me from the earliest years of my life, when I first learned about him as national hero and then as a man who attempted to unify black people and lay the blueprint for a global African consciousness that we refer to as Pan-Africanism. You know, as Rasta, we don't like the ism. So I prefer to call it a Pan-African gathering. And as one of the speakers earlier said, he has influenced many intellectuals and presidents and activists, poets, writers, singers, musicians over the years. And he'll continue to do so as time goes on. And we're here as part of his legacy to bring you words, music, discussions and exhortation that one day we as the global African family will be united and we will win the struggles that we've been embroiled in over the years.
1: Thank you. Empress Poetry. I heard a rumor, Empress Poetry. I heard a rumor. Should I tell them?
6: I don't know what the rumor is. I don't know. Should we believe rumors? Let's hear this rumor.
1: Well, somebody said that our elder Mosiah Marcus Garvey was your baby daddy.
6: Wow. I don't know. I mean, I have to say that he has inspired mentally, I guess, you know, our birth poems that just going off his energy, off the frequency that he's left with us. And I pray that many more of us could get on this frequency so we can like really make this move. So a lot of my poems are influenced by definitely by my baby daddy.
1: Mm-hmm. I knew it. All right, so what do you have for tonight before we move on?
6: Oh, so some may know, some may not know. I'm a teacher. And I discovered that Darby is well and alive in our youth. And so this piece is called They Know. Mm-hmm. Once history is written, it cannot be erased. But in the next edition, the story can be changed, the narrative rearranged. See, our youth are not delinquent or deranged. They are reactive. They are unwilling to remain captive to a system. They are no longer interested in just listen. They are paying attention to how we act. They are digging up bones from the graves of distorted facts and resurrecting the truth, coming to their own resolution through receipts and proof. They don't want reparations. They want restitution now. They know there is always fire behind the smoke. Distractions designed to delay our destiny. There are always ulterior actions empowered by motives. Hidden agendas written in between lines before they are drawn. There's always cause creating the chaos. Choices packaged in caution tied with red tape. Stimulus to stimulate a stalemate, others simulate, playing it cool among us while fanning flames of hate. They know there is nothing gained from death unless you dig graves our own prisons. Yet they see so many benefit from our pain, violence dispersed like light from prisms, while governing bodies appear transparent, as if our mission is the same, bonded by faces in our communities that appear usual and plain, faces like ours, who do us like Judas did Christ thrice to please the powers, foul their own team just to be part of the game. Our youth sees that as lame, so they challenge the rule. Things are no longer the same. Violations will no longer be taken as cool. They know. There is more work to do besides protesting. They're activating the change we've been desperately wanting to come. They will not hold back or down, no longer accepting excuses for the lack. For their rights to breathe, they will engage in combat. They demand the resuscitation of courtesy, professionalism, and respect. They will kneel on Lady Justice's neck until she can bring balance to the scales. Our youth are warriors for real, making sure Masson can no longer hold on to those chains. They will cut the ties to the reins. They will be free. They're willing to sacrifice for you, you, and me. So let's stop this hypocrisy, because we have the recipe. We have the means to make the revolution legendary. But civil rights made us think it wasn't necessary. But our youth, they know. And that's that piece.
5: I hear you, sis.
1: So we have some time. We can take a few more poems. Who wants to go next? Adika? Adika Minka?
7: Righteous.
1: Okay, after you, will take Sister Dawn.
7: Okay.
1: Because we are... We, yes?
7: All right.
1: Okay.
8: I will end with a song.
1: Okay.
7: So, you know, based off of I and I growing up in Jamaica, you know, I always have to say this, in a bad St. Thomas, Jamaica, where I and I raised and grew up, you know, from a cultural aspect. It was in a time of His Imperial Majesty and Marcus Garvey for us, you know, as the Rastaman would say, you know, in those times. So, what I felt most is that most of the things that I write, after a while I realize and I look back on some of the things I write, I realize it's balanced out with Marcus Garvey's Imperial Majesty, you know, and the cultural aspect of how I and I raise, you know. So, to the people, Adegun is righteous and Minka is justice. Undiluted substance. Undiluted substance. Substance that can never change. Never change. Never change. Have you ever heard of Henry Morgan, who is a pirate and a demon? Have you ever heard of Francis Drake, who is a pervert and a jerk? Have you ever heard of Valentine, who raped the boys and girls and leave them to die? undiluted substance. Substance that can never change. Never change. Never change. My people, why sip the wine of corruption and eat the food of violence? See it now, you run go bleach your face to look like some other race. Oh, what a shame and disgrace. The people running from themselves to look like someone else. Undiluted substance. Substance that can never change. Never change. Never change. Never change. Undiluted substance. Food for thought. Food for thought. With your epidemic, you monitor the system. With your so-called vaccine, influenza, COVID-19, cholera, herpes, HIV, and all that mental aspect of keeping my community under feet. Undiluted substance. Substance that can never change, never change, never change, never change. Have you ever heard of Neptier, who went up into the high hills of Magdala and robbed great books, books of history, books of which they mark never to be sold, books of which they mark never to be told, books of which they dump in dungeons and burn them. Undiluted substance. Substance that can never change. Continuous fire we will burn and burn them to dust. Holy I, Emperor Selassie I, Jah Rastafari, John Marcus I. And Adegun say, 46 Utica Avenue, you Jama, come see the future poet, live and active. The fire will burn, Rastafari.
1: All right, Sister Dawn, let's make it a quick one.
0: Oh, okay.
1: Because we are kind of running down the time.
0: Yes, okay. Yeah. All right. Well, this one is called Let Me Live to Dance. Let me live to dance on the lands that my ancestors built, on sweaty backs and broken skin, from whips and chains that left scars and memories of struggle and pain. Yet they were there to protect their tribe at any cost, resilient and defiant at any cost. Running on broken and bare feet through forests and swimming through rivers all filled with danger and death, they never gave up. Held by prayers and chants from long ago to keep them safe and bring them to better lands. On the other side, they cried freedom. They built their freedom on withered hands to give their next generations and created their wealth on plains that were still filled with danger and death by others who couldn't understand how they could survive on so little and build so much. Jealousy can be a treacherous thing when it takes over someone's thoughts and becomes an action to destroy and burn down a whole town just because they could. Yet through all that cruelty and pain, our ancestors always found a way to build and build and build again. Let me live to sing the songs of Marcus Garvey and his legacy of freedom and unity among our people. For us to have the education and be equal to others to survive by taking leaps of faith to live a better life and pass that down to our generations to come, to have that vision, it all starts right here in the heart. Speaking a language of love, peace, and understanding that we have struggled enough and we want to see better for you and me. And I will cut it there because it is a little long, but just wanted to do that piece based on knowing that we are here and we are going to have a great, great vibration going on Saturday, August 22nd. And I will definitely be sharing more on that day. Thank you.
1: Thank you.
9: Thank you.
1: Brother Coburn, is it possible to do a 1 minute poem?
5: I do verse. I might write the poem.
1: Perhaps people should just come see you on Saturday.
5: So, following in the tradition of the greatness of Marcus Garvey and all the elders who have gone on before us, I am hopeful and I'm positive that we shall win. We shall win. I know we shall win. There's a bright light shining at the end of the tunnel. We can see clearly now the signs of progress and vitality are staring us in our faces. Pan-African Union in reset mode. Hence, I pen this little ode to liberation and progress in our lifetimes. There's no doubt in my mind that one day Africans will walk in the sunshine, well-fed, healthy, radiant, shining, bubbling, self-confident, and proud, singing merrily. There's no doubt in my mind that one day we will leave the dark clouds behind. And I leave it at that for now.
1: Thank you.
7: All right. Rastafari.
0: Sweet.
1: As we come close, as we end the show in the second hour, we want to remember our brothers that give us music that has been the bed or in the background throughout the second hour. Burning Spear. Brother Burning Spear, brothers in the Mighty Diamonds, Steel Pulse, and Culture. We've been listening to them serenade the Great One. So most of the titles of those songs are Marcos related songs. And as we Brother Al Jam is yes. going to bring us to a close this hour.
10: This song.
1: But before we do that, Zoe, let's say our goodbyes on behalf of Akinata Hamagaji and ourselves, you,
11: Zoe Vanta,
1: and myself, Wee Jacobs, and our friends, poets in the studio, Raz, Sauda Godomo, Adigominka, and our friends, Bonnet Coburn, Don Ned, Empress Poetry and D. Benke. Thank you very much for joining us, Brother D. Benke, and for the class.
10: And this song, you know, a line in it was words that Marcus Garvey spoke. And of course, Bob Marley embroidered it in a song titled Redemption Song.

0: Yes, folks, mental slavery is worse than physical slavery. So emancipate your minds from mental slavery. Words of Marcus Messiah Garvey. And I want to thank the hosts for allowing us to speak about Marcus Garvey. Yes, and of course, it continues because I will be hosting a show tomorrow on Linkage Radio between 3 and 6, and we'll be, again, talking about, you know, this event coming up this Saturday, again, and that's at Ujamaa Health Food Store at 406 Utica Avenue, and that's right there at Montgomery in Utica, so I'm looking forward to see everyone there.
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1: Okay.
0: So I'll be there from 3 to 6 co-hosting a show, the Let's Talk Show. And, of course, we're going to be talking about this upcoming event for this Saturday also.
1: Thank you. Thank you.
0: Thank you.
1: Thank you.
2: Thank you. Good night,
1: everyone. We got to go. Raz.
3: One love, family.
4: Okay.
3: See you on Saturday. No,
5: see you Saturday.
4: And
2: yes.
4: For the award that we're going to give to Elder Jose, the IMI Award, which is the anniversary. Marcus Institution was founded by the great Ross Danrico Ricketts that has transitioned and with the ancestors. Now he moved from us on the 4th of January, the first brother that keep anything to do with Garvey in North America or in this space of United States, Canada, anything to do with Garvey. This is the first man that honor Garvey with Tony Martin and others in Florida, the great Don Rico. So this award will be given unto Elder Jose on the 22nd.
1: Thank you.
4: Rastafari.
1: WBAI and Pacifica appreciates the sustaining sponsorships in the form of complimentary tickets to live performances from the producers and venues referenced throughout Afrobeat Radio's radio show.
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Now let me turn the microphone and repeat everything I just said. It's WBAI New York. Time's a waste, and it's almost 2 minutes after midnight. WBAI New York, time for the dustbin of history.

0: Can't do it. 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I'll write it and we'll do it live. And thing sucks.
1: And WBAI, you're on the air. Good morning.
2: Good morning. I think you guys are doing a terrific job. There's some wonderful people overnight. I think Max Schmid is brilliant and Arpo Martin is brilliant, but I don't know how many people get to hear them. And I want to say thanks. It's a tremendous job.
1: Well, thank you very much for that.

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1: Bring on the money. Bring on the money. Bring on the money. Bring on the money. Bring on the money. Bring on the money. Bring on the money.
2: Come on, gentlemen. Take a fall in it.

good, jolly good morning, one and all. Welcome in to the dustbin of history. I'm your curator and janitor, Max Schmid. What do we have for you this morning? Well, in our second hour, of course, a lost episode of Gene Shepherd. I have five to choose from. Haven't picked one yet. You want to hear one about Army radar? You want to hear how Gene feels about working in radio? Several to choose from. But I got an hour to figure that one out. But before that, we have our four regular features. We're going to bring you the very first episode of The Inner Sanctum from 1941, I believe. Hang on, I'm having a look. Yes, January 1941, Inner Sanctum went on the air. We'll hear the first episode. We will have another episode of Basil Rathbone, Beyond the Green Door, written by Robert Sheckley. We have another episode of The Strange Dr. Weird. I think we're up to number four this week. But we're going to begin, as we've been doing the last several weeks, with Exploring Tomorrow. And this is a novelty. This one is, except for the commercials that I guess were inserted later, is complete. Sounds like the real beginning, the real close, including cast members at the end of this one. So this is as good as they get. Many of them are missing the beginning, missing the open, missing the close. Just the body of the stories we have for you today. Well, one that you may, I believe they did this on Dimension X and X-1 and probably other science fiction series as well. It's First Contact. A spaceship from Earth meets an alien spaceship far from any planet. It's started by Murray Leinster. Your host, John W. Campbell, Jr., of what, Astounding Science Fiction, I believe. And let's see, your producer-director, Sanford Marshall. And in the cast, we actually know because they're credited at the end, Lon Clark and Lawson Zerbe. And Bill Maher, a different one, I suspect, is the announcer. Story adapted by Peter Irving. That's all the credits I got. Why don't we hear it? From January 15th, 1958, the fifth or sixth episode is a missing episode. I believe number five is missing. So this is probably number six. Exploring Tomorrow. To start us off right now in the dustbin of history, WBAI New York.

0: And now here is your guide to these adventures of the mind, John Campbell, Jr.
1: For many years, a lot of us have been interested in considering the possibilities of meeting other life forms, other intelligent beings from other stars. Now, if there is life out there, some form of life, and remember, it may be beyond our most far-fetched imaginations. If there is life, and we have our own Earth ships going out in constant, regular deep space exploration, someday, somewhere, maybe even out in the gas cloud of the Crab Nebula, sometime we will meet

0: Step it up. Step it up the scanner. Maximum. Maximum magnification.
1: Maximum mag.
0: More, more.
1: Sorry, sir. Max is max.
0: You see? And you see? Now, visibly. Quarter it, quarter it.
2: Quarter it, sir.
0: Step up the scanner. Step it up. Don't you understand? I've got to see.
1: According to the reading, Captain, nothing, sir.
0: Sir, Captain, hold it. On the bow quarter.
1: Huh? A solid object. 80,000 miles, sir. 1 o'clock. Unknown object changing. Changing. 12 o'clock.
0: Sound collision. 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
3: Now hear this. The captain will now address the ship. First, you've heard the collision alarm. You will all now take action stations. Man all weapons. Condition of extreme alert. Red. I repeat, red in all departments. Instrumentation tells us there is an unknown solid object less than 80,000 miles dead as we go. There is a locator beam on us. I repeat, there was an unknown locator on us, giving us unexpected feedback echo. Men, we are not a warship. May the Almighty be with us. That is all.
1: Mister? Nothing, sir. Now I see nothing on the busy place.
4: Hmm.
1: But radio locator. Here, look at it, sir. Up and down, up and down. Something monstrous. Monster in size, sir, making lunatic dashes toward us.
4: At collision speeds.
1: Then skipping away at the same fantastic speed.
4: We are not a warship.
1: Here it comes. Here it goes away again. All on radio locate. On busy plate by eye, nothing. Can't detect a thing.
4: How many solar systems in our galaxy? How many? How many planets fit for life? And how many kinds of life could there be? This ship isn't from Earth, and it isn't. It has a crew that isn't human. And things that aren't human but are up to the level of deep space travel in their civilization could mean anything.
1: Yes, sir.
4: Something like this has been talked about and speculated about for years. Mathematically, it's been an odds-on bet that somewhere in our galaxy there'd be another race with a civilization equal to or further advanced than ours. Nobody could ever guess where or when we'd meet them. But it looks like we've done it now.
1: Well, do you suppose they'll be friendly, Captain?
4: Thank the Almighty for the blasters.
1: Here they come in for us fast again, sir. Oh!
4: Pulling away again. Yes, I can read the beam.
1: If you'll pardon, sir, the blasters are for meteorites, sir. They were never, were they, designed as space weapons?
4: They can serve as pretty good ones. Because we don't know what they're like, you fool! And we can't take a chance. We can't trust them the fraction of an inch. Sure, I know. Let's try and find out all we can about them. Let's meet. Let's try to be friends with that ship out there. Well, we don't. And you realize why? Because they have locators. Because they might trace us all the way back home without our knowing it. And we can't risk a non-human race knowing where Earth is unless we're sure of them. And how can we be sure? Do you know, Mr. Dort? Do you know, Mr. Dort, with your sentimental Pollyanna slush pile that calls itself your brain, your mind?
1: Unidentified object retreating against our locator, sir.
4: Back and forth. Back and forth, the game goes on. They're afraid. We're afraid. Oh, sure. They could come to trade, of course. Import, export. That wouldn't hurt. Or maybe these creatures will be aesthetic marvels, nice and friendly and polite and underneath the Tojo type. But am I going to risk the possible future of the human race on a guess that it's safe to trust them? The one thing I won't risk is having them know how to find Earth. Either I know they can't follow me or I don't go home. Well, they'll probably feel the same way. Ready to ship for supplemental command.
1: There, sir. By sight, on the busy plate.
4: I see it. For the first time by eye. It's a small...
1: No, sir. It's bigger and bigger.
4: Bulb. Bulbous shape, like a pear.
1: Headed for us at extremely high acceleration, sir.
4: Hard about.
0: Hard about, sir.
4: Put us about. He's crossing the T. Dort, pass me a relay. Put a relay key to the blasters. Direct to the blasters under my hand.
3: This is the captain. Ready, blasters. 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This is it, men.
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5: All of us, as American citizens, believe in our inherent liberties and freedoms, such as the freedom of the individual to choose and elect his own national representatives. It has been said that there is only one ruling class in America, the people themselves, who, through their vote, have established the law of our land. The real importance of this freedom depends on our accepting the responsibility not only to know what we are voting for or against, but also to choose our leaders for the best interests of the nation. So, accept your responsibility and ensure your freedom.
6: Two spaceships, two scientific expeditions, each uncountable miles from their own home. One from Earth, one from where?
1: The other ship stopped, Captain. Cut power. Quite stationary, sir.
3: Captain to crew, steady as you are. Unidentified space object now stationary. Do not fire. I repeat, fire only on command. This is a trick. You will fire only on command from myself and only when verified. As you are.
1: Stop dead, sir. They are. Dead for sure. Have a look.
0: How far do you make them?
1: Range 20 miles, Captain. Now they're sending modulated shortwave at us, sir.
0: Frequency modulated?
1: Yes, sir.
0: Yes, I see your needle. Apparently a signal. Not enough power to do any harm.
1: Look up in the left bow busy plate, sir. There's something now.
0: Yes, I see movement on the outside of their hull. Their coal black hull. We shine like a mirror. Did you ever hear of a jet black spaceship, mister?
1: We want to reflect the sun. Perhaps they...
0: Want or need to absorb heat from a passing sun.
1: Yeah, I know. Now, what's that thing?
0: Small, round, whatever it is, it's coming out of the side of the ship. Watch.
1: Huh?
0: You're dripping sweat on your instruments.
1: I'm sorry, sir.
0: Yes, I realize what they're up to. If they send anything toward us, it might seem a projectile or a bomb. So they come close, let out a lifeboat, and go away again. Figure we can send a boat or a man to make contact without risking our whole ship, too.
1: Captain, that means they think...
0: Pretty much as we do. Yes, I'm glad that finally occurred to you. Mr. Dort, by law of space command, I'm not allowed to leave my ship except to jettison. Mr. Dort, this is not an order.
1: No, sir.
0: And would you care to go out and look the thing over, whatever it is?
6: The alien ship continued to retreat. 40, 80, 400 miles. It came to a stop and hung out there, waiting. Earthman Tommy Dort, climbing into his atomic-driven spacesuit inside the airlock, heard this mileage report and felt safer, but just a little bit safer. For if the unknown black space intruder had stopped its retreat at 400 miles, he reasoned it might not have weapons effective at a greater distance. But Tommy felt lonely and a little expendable. Speeding toward that tiny black dot which hung in the incredible brightness of the star gas. 4,000 light years from his wife and family and home. Speeding toward that tiny black spot, the only solid object he could see in all this glowing space. And then he landed. It was a slightly distorted sphere, not much over 6 feet in diameter. There were small tentacles or horns projecting from this black space orange. They looked rather like the detonating horns of an old-era submarine mine, where there was a glint of crystal at the tip of each. Then through his suit, he began to feel vibrations. A section of the rounded hull beneath his feet opened up. He moved sideways fast. It opened up and out. And when he looked inside, into the now open insides of the little sphere... No, he didn't see the first non-human civilized beings he expected. What he saw was simply a flat plate, and on that flat plate... Dim red glow of light came and went. Even inside the protection of his spaceship, Tom Dort felt the hairs in his neck rise and bristle. In momentary terror, he pressed his sleeve button switch communicator.
3: Very good, Mr. Dorn. Don't panic. No need to panic. Fix your scanner to look into that plate. Harry, these creatures are our equal.
1: But sir...
3: They dumped out a robot with an infrared visiplate for communication, is all. Not risking any personnel. Good SOP for them. Whatever we might do would only damage machinery. That's good. That means they value life as you value yours. Maybe, though, they expect us to pull you with a sphere in on board. And may have a bomb charge that can be detonated when they're ready to blow for their own home. I'll send a visiplate out with a man to face one of its scanners. You return to the ship. Well done, Dort.
1: Yes, sir. But which way is the ship?
3: Head straight away from the double star. We'll pick you up, Dort.
6: A tiny black bulbous robot floated in space between two spaceships. Ours and theirs. It represented a culture, theirs, which was at least up to ours. Now our two races could be friends. We could also be deadly enemies. We were a monstrous menace to them, and they to us. And the only safe thing to do with a menace is, of course, to destroy it.
7: This truce. Weeks.

0: they say back. But, of course, sir, you'll never be able to know how much of what they say is the truth.
1: Well, neither will they about us. Go on, mister.
0: Well, I've managed to hook up what amounts to a mechanical translator. We showed them our recorder in the vision plates, and they showed us theirs. They record the FM direct, I think. Now, they don't use sound at all, even in speech. My guess is, sir, that they use microwaves for what you might call person-to-person conversation. I think they make shortwave trains as we make sounds.
1: Telepathy?
0: Yes, sir.
2: I think, sir, I'm ready if you are. If you are, that is, prepared to talk with the skipper.
1: Turn on your mechanical translator. What shall I say to them, Dort? What shall I say?
2: They're waiting. They keep sending something like a CQ. They're oxygen breathers, sir, and they appear not too dissimilar in certain ways. I'm sure I detected signs of irony.
1: Irony?
2: I mean, sir, that implies humor. In other words, sir, I think they could be likable.
1: All right. Send this.
0: Aye, aye, sir. They're acting suspicious.
1: All right. Say the appropriate things about this first contact of two dissimilar but civilized races, and that my hopes that a friendly intercourse between the two peoples will result.
0: Excuse me, sir. What appropriate things? Oh, just a second, sir. The skipper sends you the following, quote, "That is all very well, but is there any way for us to let each other go home alive? I would be happy to hear of such a way, if you can contrive one. At the moment, it seems to me that one of us must be killed." Unquote.
1: All right, then. Send this. Look here out there, whoever you are. It looks like we have to fight, and one batch of us gets killed. All right, we're ready if we have to. But if you win, we've got it fixed so you'll never find out where Earth is. And there's a good chance we'll get you anyhow. We've stayed here a month, and we've swapped information, and we don't hate each other. There's no reason for us to fight, except to protect our races.
0: Well, he says, sir, yes, all you say is true, but that his race has to be protected just as you feel that yours must be. He says, quote, "Perhaps this will help us to think clearly. Suppose we make it so we can't find each other's home planet, but leave a way to communicate in the future. So work out grounds for a common trust. If our governments want to be fools, let them. But we should give them the chance to make friends, instead of starting a space war out of mutual panic," unquote.
1: All right, I have it. Send this. Okay, sir. Whoever you are, let's swap spaceships.
3: Send it, send it.
0: He answers, "Interesting. What is rest of your swapping proposal?"
1: Send this. Swap ships and crews. I remove all star charts and anything else evidential. He removes all his navigational records. We train each other's key crewmen, and I go for home with my crew and his ship. He goes for home with his crew and his ship. That's my proposal. Tell him that's final. If he refuses, I'll blast.
0: Hold on, please, sir. He says, accepted. He says, accepted. With one proviso that we arrange to meet here, at this star fix, in exactly one astronom of the double star.
1: Agreed. To us, that'll be a year. Send it.
4: Now hear this. Now hear this. On signal, prepare to abandon ship. We sail for home as soon as we have learned to man controls of unidentified space object. And good Godspeed to us all. We will all see Earth again as soon as we are trained and we train them.

lie. I wonder just what a lie is and why it is that we expect intelligent entities to lie. Could a machine lie? Could an intelligent machine lie? Well, next time we have a discussion on that I think you'll find interesting. It's called Liar.

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Heard in our cast tonight were Lon Clark and Lawson Zerbe. Script was by Murray Leinster, adapted by Peter Irving. 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Bill Maher speaking. 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

David Bowie, live from the BBC Radio Theatre, June 27th, 2000. Hello, Space Boy. Great, great tune. I have like four different versions of it. I wish we had time to hear another one, or Loving the Alien, but I don't know how this show is going to time out, so we're going to bypass music for the time being and move on to our next feature. And speaking of our next feature, the previous feature was episode number... Where is it? Number 6 of Exploring Tomorrow, First Contact, from January 15th, 1958. I think we may have Liar for next week, although it may not be in the proper sequence. I don't know. We'll have something next week, the next episode of Exploring Tomorrow on next week's program. The program being The Dust Bin of History. I'm your curator and janitor, Max Schmid. And we have launched into a open-ended series of The Inner Sanctum, Inner Sanctum Mysteries. We heard from one from Australia a couple of weeks ago. We heard, I forget what we heard last week, but right now we're going to hear the first episode. I think from now on we'll try to take them in the dated order. So we're going right to number 1, of course. Raymond Edward Johnson. Is Raymond your host in the Inner Sanctum? And, do I have other credits for this episode? I may, but not in front of me, so we'll get to that at the end of the program. Which was originally broadcast on January 7th, 1941, The Amazing Death of Mrs. Putnam. Inner Sanctum Mysteries, produced by Hyman Brown, created by Hyman Brown, who then took his creaking door to the CBS Radio Mystery Theater decades later. And just like those shows, you know, Inner Sanctum Mysteries often long on atmosphere, short on finesse or plot or story. Yes, that's the Inner Sanctum was all about the mood. And let's see, I don't even know if this first one is going to be very similar to other Inner Sanctum mysteries. Let's listen to it, shall we? And we'll find out. Enough speculation. Let's hear The Amazing Death of Mrs. Putnam, first episode of Inner Sanctum Mysteries, here in the Dustbin of History, WBAI, New York.

0: Hello. Hello.
1: Oh,
0: there you are. I was afraid for a moment that you had forgotten our appointment. Why, you almost scared me to death. And that won't do after all the pains I've taken to scare you. You remember me, don't you? I'm your host on behalf of the makers of Carter's Pills. And you're to be my guest tonight in the mysterious circle of the inner sanctum. Come in, friends, won't you? Thank you. Take that chair to the fire.
1: Good.
0: And you'll become accustomed to the dim light in a moment. Don't get too comfortable, because we'll have you out of that chair with thrills and chills, shivers and quivers. You're on our side, aren't you? You'd better be. But don't worry. Instead of the arch criminals haunting us, we're going to haunt them. We're going to scare the daylights out of them. Yes. Welcome, then, friends. Welcome to the mysterious circle of the inner sanctum. And listen to as weird and strange a tale as ever was told. The amazing death of Mrs. Putnam. The night is dismal. A light shines uncertainly in the room of a large, gloomy mansion. Suddenly, a sobbing, hysterical woman slams the door shut, rushes to the telephone.
2: Get the police, quick. The police. Quiet, quiet, Walt. Oh, hurry. Please, hurry. Hello? Hello?
3: Hello? Police department?
2: This is Mrs. Putnam. You've got to save me from them. They'll kill me.
4: Put that telephone down.
2: Help, they're going to kill me. I'm being murdered.
3: Where are you?
2: Oh,
3: who
2: they're
3: are
2: killing
3: you?
2: Me. Help, help.
3: Hello? Hello?
5: Hello? Hello? Hello, operator. This is Jeff Hansen, police headquarters. Trace the call that just came through to us. Hurry.
6: That's funny, Jeff.
5: You hear what I heard, Porky?
6: I sure did, unless we're both having the same dream.
5: Hold it, Porky. Yes? Yes, operator. Hanson, Jeff Hanson. You have? That's swell. Write this down, Porky.
6: Yes, sure.
5: Yes? The Putnam House, Maple Street. Thank you very much.
6: The Putnam House?
5: Yeah.
6: Hey, that's the first time in centuries we've heard that name in a police department.
5: Come on, Porky. Someone in that house is in great danger. We've got to get there and quickly. Put your foot all the way down on the gas.
6: Oh, what's all the excitement, Jeff? It's just another murder case or something. We get them wholesale.
5: Maybe you're right, Porky.
6: You're too jumpy lately, Jeff. What's the matter with you?
5: Oh, nothing. Just on edge.
6: You ought to get married. Then you'd have so many other troubles, you wouldn't have time to think of yourself. You know, everybody should get married. At least once.
5: Especially you, Porky.
6: Oh, I'd get married tomorrow if I knew a girl who'd love me for myself alone.
5: Keep your eyes on the road, Miss Advice to the Lovelorn.
6: All right, all right. I forgive you for the crack. Now, look, Jeff. You and me is a great detective. Only you can solve everything but the mysteries of the heart. So what does nature do? Nature endows me with the wisdom which you ain't got in that department. Ain't nature wonderful? Sending me to straighten out your amours? Now, first of all, you gotta learn to treat love lightly.
5: This is Maple Street, Porky.
6: Oh, okay. I'll take up the lessons of love where I left off later.
5: Pull up, Miss Lovelorn. Here we are. Let's go.
6: All right, Jeff. Ah, it's a pretty old house. Ain't exactly a haunted place, but a ghost could feel at home here.
5: Don't be silly. This house is fairly modern. What are you muttering about?
6: I'm counting the stairs. Didn't you teach me to observe everything?
5: 17. Now remember, keep your eyes open and your mouth shut.
6: You know how reliable I am, Jeff.
5: Yeah, I do.
7: Yes?
5: We're from police headquarters.
7: One moment, please. You can't come in like that.
8: It's all right, Williamson.
7: Yes, Miss Lewis.
8: Come in, please.
5: Thank you, miss. My name is Jeff Hanson. This is Ed Lamb, better known as Porky.
8: I'm Lois Putnam.
6: How you doing, Miss Putnam?
8: Did you say you were from police headquarters?
5: Yes.
8: That's odd. How did you find out so soon?
5: We had a telephone call.
8: From whom?
5: It was a woman. I believe she said her name was Putnam.
8: What? Oh, no. When did you get this call?
5: Only a few minutes ago. The woman screamed that she was being murdered. She cried out for help.
8: Oh, no, no. What in heaven's name are you talking about? My aunt is dead.
5: Dead?
8: Yes. She died 2 hours ago.
5: Her name was Mrs. Putnam?
8: Yes, Martha Putnam.
5: You say your aunt died 2 hours ago?
8: Yes.
5: But we received a phone call for help only 20 minutes ago.
8: Oh, that's impossible. Are you sure the call came from here?
5: It was traced to your number. Besides, I believe the woman said her name was Mrs. Putnam. Isn't that right, Porky?
6: It sounded like it.
8: This is some idiot's idea of humor. The poor woman has been dead more than 2 hours.
0: Lois, you should rest. You haven't closed your eyes.
8: I will, Doctor. These men are from police headquarters.
0: Oh?
8: This is Dr. Holloway.
5: Doctor?
8: Detective Hanson, did you say?
5: Jeff Hanson. This is Ed Lamb.
9: Hi, Doc.
0: Were the police informed of your aunt's death, Lois?
8: They traced a strange phone call back to this house, Doctor. Somebody screamed for help.
0: From this house?
5: Yes.
0: Then why didn't we hear it?
5: Perhaps we made a mistake. However, we're forced to sort of look around. Please forgive us, Miss Putnam.
8: Do whatever you like.
5: Thank you.
0: Well, perhaps you'd better lie down, Lois.
8: I'll be all right, sir.
5: Borgie, I want you to make a thorough search of the house and don't let anything go unnoticed.
6: You betcha.
5: Oh, Doctor.
0: Yes, be back in a moment, though. What is it?
5: If you don't mind, Doctor, I'd...
0: Do you wish to ask me questions?
5: Please.
0: But all right.
5: What caused Mrs. Putnam's death?
0: The causes of her death were quite natural. A blood clot lodged itself in the veins of her heart. You may have heard it called coronary thrombosis.
5: How many members are there in the family?
0: Well, there's Lois and Mrs. Putnam's brother. He's very ill, and his sight is failing.
5: Is there anyone else?
0: Yes, there's Joel Adams, the gardener. He lives in the back of the garden.
5: Mm-hmm.
0: He and the butler have been with Mrs. Putnam for years.
5: Mm. Oh, would you mind, Doctor, if I looked at Mrs. Putnam?
0: If you wish, just follow me.
10: Fascinating mystery, Train? A strange telephone call late at night. A woman screams for help, a dog barks, two shots ring out, and then the police dash to the house and find that the woman died of natural causes 2 hours earlier. Riddle me that, my friend. Oh, have no fear, for the day of ghost-like voices from the dead and the day of superstition is past. Or is it? We shall see. We shall see.
0: This way, Mr. Hanson.
5: Thank you. Why do you keep this door locked?
0: Oh, simply to avoid any scene. We're all so high-strung.
5: Oh. What's the matter with your hand, Doctor?
0: You mean this bandage?
5: You hurt yourself?
0: Well, it's just clumsiness. While cutting some gauze, I slipped my hand. It bled rather profusely.
5: I'm sorry for all this inconvenience, but in my business, it's wiser to check on everything.
0: I understand. You wish to examine the body more thoroughly?
5: No. No, I don't think so. She looks rather natural for a corpse. There we go.
0: Yes.
5: May I see the butler now?
0: Yes, this couple. We'll bring him in just a few moments.
5: After I see him, I'd like to talk to the others, too.
0: Oh, you'll be tactful with Lois, won't you? She's quite broken up. She was attached to the old lady.
5: Of course.
7: Did you ring for me, Dr. Holloway?
0: Yes, Williamson. Detective Hanson wishes to talk to you.
7: Yes, sir.
0: And now, if you'll excuse me, I'll take a look at Lois.
5: Quite all right, Doctor.
0: Excuse me.
5: Your name is Williamson, I gathered.
7: Yes, sir.
5: How long have you been working for Mrs. Putnam?
7: 32 years.
5: Long time, isn't it?
7: Yes, sir.
5: By the way, did you hear any odd noises or screaming this evening?
7: No, sir.
5: You did hear two shots, though, didn't you?
7: No, sir.
5: You're not frightened, are you, Williamson?
7: Yes, sir. Yes, sir, I am. This house isn't what it seems on the outside.
5: Oh?
7: No, it's full of hatred. Everyone hated Mrs. Putnam, and she hated all of us. The Lord found vengeance. She didn't deserve to live. There wasn't a kind thought in her head.
5: Who killed her?
7: The devil took her.
5: Who fired those two shots?
7: Lightning struck twice.
5: Where is the dog?
7: In Hades with his mistress.
5: Ah, Don't think you're fooling me, Williamson, by avoiding my questions. Take me to Mr. Putnam's room.
7: Yes, sir. It's right here. He's very ill, though. Shall I knock?
5: No. No, you may go.
7: Yes, sir. Who is it?
5: I'm sorry to intrude. Are you Mr. Putnam?
9: Who are you?
5: Detective Hanson, police headquarters.
9: Oh, the police, eh? What are you doing in my house?
5: I thought the house belonged to your sister.
9: It belongs to me now. What business is it of yours? Who else would she leave everything to?
5: Mr. Putnam, did anything unusual happen to your sister earlier this evening? I mean, has she been ill?
9: Cat was never ill in her life.
5: Would there be any reason for anyone murdering her?
9: Murder? I don't know. Maybe. She's hurt each and every one of us. She ruined Lois' life by sending her fiancé away many years ago. She made me into the wreck I am with her cruel tongue and her devilish disposition. She was responsible for the death of the gardener's wife long ago. Hasn't done a kind thing in her life. If she's been murdered, then I say good riddance.
5: Is it possible that all of you had given her cause to treat you that way?
9: Don't you dare say that. You stupid, foolish maniac. You didn't know her. How dare you? Get out of my room. Get out of my house. Get out of my...
5: I'm sorry, Mr. Putnam. I didn't mean to upset you. I'll go now.
11: Jeff. Hey, Jeff.
5: Yes, Porky?
11: Hey, I've been looking for you.
5: Yes?
11: Yeah, I've been all over the house. I checked on everything. 15 rooms, 19 windows, 8 beds, 3 fireplaces, and 3 bathrooms.
5: And nothing looks suspicious?
11: No. You think maybe there is some mistake, Jeff?
5: I don't know. A phone call being traced here is absolute. They never make a mistake. But her voice and her death almost 2 hours before we got the call, makes it strange. I must confess I'm stumped.
11: Did you talk to everyone?
5: I'd like to talk to the gardener. But right now, we'll pretend that everything's all right. That we made a mistake. We'll drive away and then come back later.
11: You mean you really ain't thoroughly convinced?
5: That's right, Porky. I've got a hunch that we're up against a case that's stranger than any we've ever known or heard of.

0: Get in the car, Porky, and don't look back.
1: Right, Jeff.
0: I don't want them to think that we're even slightly suspicious. They may be watching us from the window. Throw on your lights and get the car started.
2: Yep.
0: Porky.
1: What, Jeff?
0: Don't move. Just look over there.
1: Where?
0: Right straight in the beam of the light.
1: Well, I don't... What do you mean?
0: In the garden. That mound of earth.
1: It looks kind of fresh.
0: Right.
1: Holy Mazuma. You think maybe somebody's buried under there?
0: We'll soon find out. Drive the car down a few blocks. We'll come back on foot and very quietly.
1: Jumping catfish, Jeff.

0: friend.
1: Not so loud, Porky. Don't hit the rock. Just loosen it.
2: How much deep are we going to dig, Jack?
1: The earth is still soft.
3: We haven't reached what we're after.
4: What are we after?
1: We'll know soon enough.
2: You think the old lady might be buried here and the body in the house of somebody else?
3: I don't know.
4: Hey, Jeff.
1: Huh?
2: Jeff, I hit something firm with my shovel. Feels like a body.
3: All right. Don't use the shovel anymore. We'll dig with our heads. Porky, you're right. It is a body.
2: Yeah, it feels like it's wrapped up in a rug of some kind.
3: All right. Get a grip on it.
1: We'll pull it up.
2: Okay.
1: Let's go.
0: It's the dog.
2: The dog we heard barking on the phone.
0: Then there were shots, and that woman's voice did come from this house. They killed the dog and the woman, too.
5: Are you completely mystified? Wondering about the strange death of Mrs. Putnam? And what will happen next?
3: Well, there's no need to be frightened. We know how old-fashioned it is to stop like this suddenly and leave you in mid-air wondering about the outcome of the story. Oh, well, are you in mid-air?
5: Good.
3: Good. But we assure you everything will come out all right. We won't let you down. And this is as good a time as any to remind you of someone else who won't let you down. The makers of Carter's Little Liver Pills. When you don't feel good, try Carter's Little Liver Pills. They do the work of calomel, but have no calomel in them. For they are simple pills made of vegetable drugs. They wake up the flow of one of our most vital digestive juices. When this vital juice flows at the rate of 2 pints a day, it helps to digest our food and bring back the glorious feeling that goes with regularity. Then most folks feel like happy days are here again. But be sure you get the genuine Carter's Little Liver Pills. Now let's solve tonight's inner sanctum mystery. Where were we? Oh, yes. Jeff and Porky had just unearthed the body of a dog.
2: The dog we heard barking on the phone.
0: Then there were shots, and that woman's voice did come from this house. They killed the dog and the woman, too.
2: Oh. I just swallowed a lump that had nails on it, Jeff.
1: Porky, down.
2: Dad, what's the idea of throwing me right into...
1: Shh. Someone came to the window.
2: Yeah, but you didn't have to throw me right into the grave.
1: Sorry. Here, I'll help you out. They've left the window.
0: Now, look, you stay here, Porky. I'm going in to talk to the gardener. You watch the house. I'll be right back.
2: Hey, you ain't gonna leave me here with this dead dog, are you?
1: Shh, quiet.
6: What do you want?
0: I'm from police headquarters. You better let me in.
6: What do you want?
0: I want some information about that dog that was buried in your garden.
6: You're crazy.
0: Who buried it there?
6: There's no dog in my garden.
0: Was there a dog in the house?
6: I don't know.
0: You'd better answer my questions, Mr. Adams, unless you prefer going to jail.
6: I don't know anything.
0: Who killed Mrs. Putnam?
6: Everybody. Everybody hated her.
0: What do you mean by that?
6: Everyone in that house wanted her to die. Her brother cursed her. Williamson might have poisoned her.
0: What about you?
6: Me? I didn't hate her anymore. He promised to leave all her money to me.
0: Oh? Why?
6: Well, it was her only sign of repentance.
0: Why, no other reason?
6: None that might be your business.
0: Did you hear any shots from the house this evening?
6: I was away.
2: Jeff!
0: What is it, Porky?
2: Hey, come quick, Jeff!
0: What's happened?
2: I had a brainstorm. Hurry, Jeff, hurry, come on.
0: You'd better not leave your house, Mr. Adams.
6: I'll be here.
0: What's up, Porky?
2: The windows,
0: huh?
2: While I'm out here watching the house, I casually count everything. The stairs again. I count the colored bricks and the large bricks, and then I count the windows. Count them, Jeff.
0: What are you driving at?
2: Count them. Count them. Come on. Walk around the house.
0: Huh?
2: Count them.
3: 2, 4, 8, 10, 14, 17, 19, 20.
0: 20 windows?
1: But... Wait. Galloping ghost. 20 windows on the outside, and you said you counted...
2: 19 on the inside.
0: That means that there's one window camouflaged on the inside. There must be a room within a room. Come on, Porky. They're going back inside that house. Only this time, uninvited and unseen.

0: You think maybe the room is up around here, Jeff?
1: Just keep trying, Morton. Run your fingers over every inch of wall and furniture.
0: Yeah.
1: You got something?
0: Oh. Heart failure. I get a splinter in my finger. Why did I ever...
1: Shh, quiet, Morton. I think I've got it.
0: No kidding?
1: Get over here. Have your gun ready? There's a little knob here in back of the bookcase. I think it will swing the bookcase open and lead us into another room. Here goes. Look out, Rocky! Oh,
2: you've come to kill me, but I'll kill you first. I'll kill you if you come near me.
3: We haven't come to kill anyone. Who are you?
2: I'm Mrs. Putnam.
4: What? Mrs. Putnam? Jeff, there's the ghost we needed to top off everything.
3: And light a match, Porky.
4: Oh, there's a candle over there, Jeff.
3: All right, light it and bring it over here.
4: Okay.
3: How do we know that you're telling the truth, that you are Mrs. Putnam?
2: Heaven knows I am, but I wish I were someone else. I've gone through so much.
3: If you are Mrs. Putnam, then who is the dead woman downstairs?
2: The dead woman?
3: Yes.
2: She's my cook. She took suddenly ill and died earlier this evening.
3: Your cook?
2: I can prove to you that I'm Mrs. Putnam.
3: How?
2: My signature. I signed a new will tonight. They forced me to will everything to them. Oh, you must believe me.
3: We'll check on that. Was there any shooting in the house this evening?
2: Yes, yes. They shot my dog while the poor creature was trying to protect me. I called the police to help me. I thought they meant to kill me, but instead they brought me up here to face the living dead.
3: We're the police. If you are Mrs. Putnam, then we're here to help you.
2: Thank heaven. You don't know how they tortured me to make me write a new will.
3: You say the new will leaves everything
2: yes,
3: to them?
2: Yes.
3: In that event, it will be a simple matter to trap them and for you to prove yourself. Have you got the old will?
2: No, they destroyed it.
3: Well, it doesn't matter. You'll tell me the contents of the old will. They'll give themselves away when they hear it read. And now, Mrs. Putnam, about those who tortured you. Who are they? I'm grateful to all of you for not objecting to my presence at the reading of this will.
5: Well, having you here, Detective Hanson, is best for all of us. We're really obliged to you for your kindness.
3: Thank you, Miss Putnam. And now, if all of you don't mind, Dr. Holloway, Mr. Putnam, Williamson, Adams, I'll be brief. Oh, Porky, wheel Mr. Putnam's chair a little closer.
4: Right, Jeff.
3: I had the courts appoint me to see that this will is made valid and legal. Now, this is it. I, Martha Putnam, being of sound mind and body, do hereby bequeath my entire fortune and all my worldly goods to Joel Adams,
6: no.
3: My partner.
6: Oh, no, you've made a mistake.
0: Careful, Lois.
3: What did you say, Miss Putnam?
6: That isn't my aunt's last will.
0: Lois.
3: No, I must confess, Miss Putnam, that isn't in your aunt's last will.
6: Then what do you mean by reading that? My aunt left everything to me.
1: Please, Lois.
2: You're right, Lois, I did. In the will you forced me to sign.
4: Mrs. Putnam. Don't move, Doctor.
2: Yes, Lois, I signed the will leaving everything to you, that's true. But only because you and your darling doctor forced me to. Oh, I never dreamed that my own flesh and blood would be that selfish.
7: Just a moment, Mrs. Putnam. The conspiracy to spirit you away and bury the cook in your place was entirely my idea. Don't blame Lois.
3: It was a clever plot, my friends, and it might have worked, but fortunately you made mistakes. By the way, Doctor, does that bandage on your hand cover a nasty bite you got while doing away with the dog?
7: Yes, it does. I confess to everything, Mr. Hanson, but Mrs. Putnam is as much to blame as anyone. Everyone who ever lived in this house hated her. With all the money you had, Mrs. Putnam, you never did one decent thing in your whole life. You distrusted everybody and hurt everybody. And so we plotted to get you out of the way. Fate was kind enough to provide us with your cook as the means. With your money, we could have gotten something out of life.
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0: There now. We've closed the door to the inner sanctum for another week. Time to go. But spread the news to all arch criminals that we shall ride again in their pursuit next week. This is no laughing matter for them, my friend, so take your tongue out of your cheek. That's better. Remember, we'll expect you next week at this same time in the mysterious circle of the inner sanctum. By the way, you like good mystery stories, so be sure to read this month's Inner Sanctum mystery, The Case of the Solid Key, by Anthony Boucher. Good night.
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2: The very first episode of the Inner Sanctum, Inner Sanctum Mysteries. Now, was that Raymond also playing the head of the cops? Sure sounded like him, according to my list here of cast. We had Alan Devitt, who was the Brooklyn guy, House Jameson, and Everett Sloan, supposedly. No female listed. The woman actually sounded like a man, too. But hey, ours not the reason why. Ours to go on to the strange Dr. Weird. All right, now, depending on sources, it's either the fourth or fifth episode of the series. In either case, it is Murder Comes Home for Adam's Hats. An old woman refuses to leave her crumbling house until her long-gone son returns, but he's in prison for life. Let's see how Dr. Weird will wrap this up in 13 minutes. WBAI New York.
3: Adam Hatz presents The Strange Dr. Weird.
4: Good evening. Come in, won't you? Why, what's the matter? Surely you're not nervous. Perhaps it will calm you if I tell you a story. The story of a prodigal son's homecoming. I call it Murder Comes Home. My story, Murder Comes Home, starts in a small house on the bank of a river just outside the city. Mrs. Barnes, who was very feeble, lived there with her younger son, Tom. One evening after the doctor had paid her a visit, Tom stopped him as he was leaving.
5: Doctor, tell me the truth. How is she?
6: She's very weak, Tom. Unless we can persuade her to go to the hospital within a few days, I'm afraid I won't be able to save her.
5: I see. But you know how she is about not leaving this house until my brother Harry comes home again.
6: She hasn't seen him for 10 years, has she?
5: No. She doesn't know that he's in the state penitentiary for life. For murder. It would kill her if she ever found out.
6: I see. Well, perhaps you can get her to agree to come to the hospital just for a few days. Suppose you go in and see, huh? I'll wait downstairs.
5: All right, Doctor. I'll try.
7: Tom, is that you?
5: Yes, Mother. Would you like me to close the window?
7: No, Tom. Leave it open. It's foggy out, isn't it?
5: Yes. You can hardly see your hand in front of your face.
7: I like to hear the river. I've heard it every day for 30 years. For 30 years, I've watched the cliffs on the riverbank coming closer and closer as the river eats them away.
5: Mother, I wanted to talk to you about that.
7: Yes?
5: It's not safe here now. We're going to have to move out of this house soon.
7: Not till Harry comes back, Tom. He wouldn't know where to find me if we moved.
5: Yes, he would, Mother. Please listen to me. You could...
7: No, Tom. Not till Harry comes home. He is coming home soon. I know he is. I can feel it. He'll be here soon, Tom. Then we can move. After Harry gets here.
5: All right, Mother.
7: I can feel him getting closer and closer. It won't be long now, Tom. We must be ready for him.
5: Yes, of course. Good night, Mother. It's no use, Doctor. She has a mind made up that Harry will be here any minute.
6: Well, that's rather...
5: Excuse me.
6: Certainly.
5: Hello? Yes, speaking. Oh, hello, Sheriff. What? He did? Yes. Yes, I understand. Of course I will. Goodbye. Doctor, that was Sheriff Goodright. He said Harry and a companion escaped from the penitentiary early this evening by killing a guard.
6: What?
5: Then they stopped a motorist and took his car. The sheriff thinks they may be heading this way. Maybe that's why Mother felt Harry would be here soon.
3: Our cast returns in a moment with a final action in tonight's story of Dr. Weird. Meantime, I'd like to ask good doctor one little question.
4: What question, young man?
3: Do you always think of horrible, terrifying things?
4: No. Only last evening I was out getting a breath of air.
3: Ah, you breathe.
4: Yes. And I saw some Adam hats. They were fine-looking hats. I walked in, tried one on. And what do you think?
3: What?
4: I look just like a person.
3: Well, thank you, doctor. Gentlemen, if Dr. Weird can look just like a human being by just putting on an Adam hat, think how much a smart Adam hat can do for a normal-looking man. 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Now, here's that man again, Dr. Weird.
4: Now I'll finish my story, Murder Comes Home. After the doctor left, Tom remained on guard with a loaded revolver. And just after midnight...
8: Hello, Tom.
5: So you did come here.
8: Where else would I go? Come on, Jake.
9: Okay.
5: No, you can't come in. It would kill Mother to...
8: Oh, yes. How is Mother?
7: Tom!
8: Isn't that her calling now?
5: Quiet. Yes, Mother?
7: Tom, is that Harry?
8: Yes, Mother, it's Harry. Come to see you.
7: Oh, I knew you'd come, son.
8: I'll be up in a minute, Mother. Oh, well, Tom, aren't you going to ask us in?
5: Now that she knows you're here, I have no choice.
8: Thanks. Oh, Tom, meet a pal of mine, Jake Padgett.
10: What is this, Harry? You said we'd be safe here. This mug meets us with a gun in his fist.
8: Now, don't worry about Tom. He'll warm up to us presently. Now, you stay here and talk to him while I run upstairs and say hello to my dear old mother.

0: Well, Mother was so glad to see me, Tom, that you really ought to put that gun away and ask us to stay a while.
1: Yes, Harry. Now you are going to stay until the sheriff gets here anyway.
0: Hey, you're not going to turn us in.
1: No.
0: No. I told Mother I couldn't stay, that I had a long journey to make. But suppose tomorrow she learns that I've been arrested. Then what?
1: It would kill her. But I'll see to it that she doesn't find out.
0: And I'll see to it she does. If you turn me in...
1: You'd kill your own mother?
0: That won't be necessary if you'll just be reasonable. All we want is to hide here for 24 hours.
2: Listen. A car just stopped outside.
0: Probably the sheriff. Well, Tom, make up your mind.
1: All right. Get in the closet there, both of you. I'll send the sheriff away.
0: That's more like it. Come on, Jake.
3: I'm with you.
4: Coming.
1: Oh, that's you, Sheriff.
4: Yeah, Tom. We're sure your brother's someplace in the neighborhood. Thought we... You might have come here. Seen any sign of him?
1: No, not yet, anyway.
4: You never know. Want me to leave a man with you, just in case?
1: No, I'll be all right. I have a gun.
4: All right, okay, I'll be back later.
1: All right, Sheriff.
4: So long.
1: All right, he's gone. You can come out now.
0: Now, you're acting like a brother, Tom.
3: Yeah, that's more like it.
1: The sheriff said he'd be back later, though.
0: Well, in that case, suppose I just take the gun of yours, Tom.
1: You can't.
3: Good work, Harry.
0: Now, Tom, you just do as we agreed and everything will be all right. We can't get any place in this fog tonight. It's so thick you can't see a foot ahead of you. But tomorrow night, they'll be off guard. We'll be able to get away.
2: Harry, listen.
0: Dogs. They've brought up bloodhounds to track us with.
2: And they're coming this way. What do we do?
0: It's no use hiding. If the dogs track us here, they'll know we're inside someplace.
2: Yeah, that's right.
0: Yeah, we're trapped for it. If we can get two or three of them, we may have a chance to break through.
1: No, Harry, listen. I've got a better idea.
0: Oh, yeah? What is it?
1: My rowboat. You remember how we used to run the rapids when we were kids?
0: Yeah, I remember.
1: The boat's still there. In this fog, you could float down the river 20 miles before morning.
0: Yeah. They'll never catch us that way.
1: I promise they won't. You can go out the kitchen door and down the steps into the backyard. Then follow the path to the riverbank.
0: Okay. Jake, get going through the kitchen there.
2: I got you. I'm on my way.
0: Now, Tom, I'll just take this coat of yours.
4: Harry!
0: I'm coming.
1: Hurry. I hear somebody outside.
4: Oh, Tom!
1: Get going, Harry.
0: I'm going. They'll never catch me. Never.
4: Tom, over. Tom, why didn't you... Well, man, what's the matter?
1: I had to do it. I had to. They'd have killed you.
4: What are you talking about, Tom?
1: Harry and Jake. They were here. I told them how to escape. Through the kitchen and down the back step to the path that leads down to the riverbank. To my boat.
4: Well, they won't get away. I'm going after...
5: Wait, Sheriff. Wait, nothing. Let go of my arm, Tom. I'll get those two murdering rats.
1: Sheriff, wait. You don't understand. Shine your flashlight down there. At the foot of the steps.
4: Great glory. There ain't any ground at the foot of those steps. When they stepped off the last step, they had a sheer 100-foot drop to the river and the rocks down there. Well, they escaped this time right enough. From human law, anyway.

Harry and Jake escaped all right. Even if it was in a way they didn't quite expect. And Mrs. Barnes at last agreed to move. Just in time, too. The house was merely standing on the edge of a cliff. And it was only a month or so before another slide carried the house away completely. Do you live at the top of a cliff? If you do, you... Oh, you have to go now. Too bad. But perhaps you'll drop in again soon. I'm always home. Just look for the house on the other side of the cemetery.

0: Welcome, ladies and gentlemen. This is Basil Rathbone inviting you to join me beyond the green door. Today we shall follow Henry Dill on the road to adventure.
1: Well, sorry, Charlie. We ain't got time for beyond the green door. Look at the time. Where does the time go? Oh, the time goes 2 minutes to the show before mine. That's where it went. All right, so let me deliberate for a minute while I figure out which Gene Shepherd to bring you. In the meantime, there's this.
2: I just went to a seance.
3: Oh, what was it like?
2: Very interesting.
3: Did you talk to dead people?
2: Quite a few.
3: Well, what did they say?
2: They were enjoying the afterlife.
3: Isn't that marvelous?
2: But they had some regrets.
3: Well, what were those?
2: That they didn't make certain bequests before they died that would have made them rest a whole lot easier.
3: Really? Like what?
2: Charitable bequests. So easy to give since you don't have to let go until after you're gone.
3: Well, I love charity. Do you know any good ones?
2: There are plenty. And worthy nonprofit organizations like radio station WBAI in New York.
3: I love WBAI.
2: So did the spirits at the seance.
3: Really?
2: Apparently, one of the good things about the afterlife is you still get to listen to WBAI as long as it still exists.
3: Oh. Well, I hope it still exists after I'm gone.
2: Maybe you'd better include a bequest to WBAI in your will.
3: Yeah, I will, but do you think seances are for real?
2: Who knows? Better safe than sorry.
1: All right, and we have selected the shortest Gene Shepherd of the five that I had selected. I know I didn't hear it. I don't know what it is. From 1962, August 22nd, 1962, Terminal Man. And hopefully it will be over before our time runs out. If it isn't, the next show can eat it. This is WBAI New York.
4: Oh boy, it was nip and tuck all the way down the line, nip and tuck, and it's really going to be much better, I think, when Amy Vanderbilt gets out that little folder about how I should behave on the bus. And now I would like to suggest if this is the way it's going to be, because we need a little guidance. I feel that more than anything else, we, the great common herd, the great salt of the earth. Is there anyone out there who's the salt of the earth tonight? Who really understands how it feels to be part of humanity and the basic stuff of which mankind is made? The sea, the soil, the wind, the rocks, the sky, the TV shows, and all the things that make up the real life that we live. You know, speaking of the real life, this friend of mine, whom I shall not mention because it's a very touchy situation, is a PR man. Now, I don't know whether or not the person who is just living in the world out there, it's hard for us who are in the communicative arts, arts, communication, there's two bops for you right there. It's difficult for people who are involved in the communicative arts to really know what the great mass, or if there is a great mass, those people out there, whether they're alive or whether they're thinking or whether they're feeling or understanding or whether they're doing anything for that matter. Until finally the situation has come full round now to where the public relations industry now faces the world as though it's a great big glob of silly putty. Oh yes. Now do you know how silly putty acts? First of all, it's silly. There's no question about that. A lot of things that are silly in this world, but very few things are sillier than silly putty, and very few things are sillier than that great mass of humanity. Silly putty. Now, the PR people take a hold of the silly putty, you see, and they mold it to any shape they want it to mold it to. Silly putty does that. Now, the thing that silly putty does, though, is that after it is molded to that shape, it gradually reassumes its original shape almost but not quite. After a long period of time, you wait. Now, if you have a glob of silly putty, let us say, that is roughly shaped like a bowling ball, which, I should say before we go any further, there is a bowling ball theory of the mass concept of man's general, how do you picture mankind? If I said to you, mankind, how do you see it? A big bowling ball, a big glob? It's an old bowling ball. It's all rubber. But nevertheless, it's a bowling ball. Yeah, how do you see it? How do you see mankind? Do you see it as a great big parade? You know, speaking of parades, I got this bit here. I just got to read this to you. It's a wild. I'm a great collector of headlines. And don't worry, I'll get to the PR thing, because that's all part of what we're doing here tonight. I have to explain it to you. That public relations, you understand, is roughly the art of taking all the rotten stuff that happens, all the kicks in the you-know-where that happen to people, and making them seem like they're good. And if possible, making them seem like they didn't happen at all. And if it is quite obvious that it did happen, it's for the betterment of everyone involved. Now, probably one of the best PR men of history was Hitler. Oh, yes. Oh, Hitler was very good. He convinced a lot of people that those gas ovens were good for him. He did, actually. It's a sad fact, but true. If you followed any of the history of that particular era. But the whole business of PR has become, today, much more important in almost every area of existence than the

Well, now this is a guy who has somehow run afoul of the dream. Yeah, it didn't work out. Whatever it is, it didn't work out. But he never seems to relate it to the public relations image of the car that he bought. You notice that, Ed? He never seems to realize he's been had. He never seems to say, well, what is this commercial? Oh, trouble free forever, ever, no trouble fee. Trouble with a super roomy eight. A boomer rupee hotel, soccer roomy dowie. Wow, wow, dynamo eight, pow, pow. And he goes down and he says, geez, trouble free forever. And he goes down and buys it. And 2 weeks later, he's standing out there on Queens Boulevard. And the sun is beating down on his bald head. His collar is popping in the back there. And sweat is rolling down his anklets. And you can hear his tennis shoes are squishing, and he's walking around the back, and he keeps kicking the son of a gun. And already the hubcaps are rusty around the edge, you see. And all the while, as he's walking around, his wife's got the radio on the dashboard there. It's the only thing that works, finally. Everything is reduced now. And the radio is going, a-roop-a-toop-a-powie, a-roop-a-toop-a-powie, a-roomba-doo-a-zoom-a-boom-a-eight, a-dynamo-a-socko, a-forever-ever-good, and never any problems ever again. Trade it in. Now. Trade. Make a big deal. And it comes out of there. And they're talking about the clinker that he's driving. Now, what is the actual problem? Well, the actual problem is that the automobile manufacturers say, like about, oh, I'd say 10 years ago, stopped making cars and started to make costume jewelry. Now, that's a very different thing. Now, costume jewelry doesn't behave very good on the turnpike. It looks very great on ads, and it looks wonderful with a chick standing there in the picture with her, you know, kind of draped over the hood there with the wolfhounds looking out of the back end there in the convertible. And you know, it looks great. I mean, that's what they're selling. Now, the relationship between that thing and the reality is never somehow ever brought into play between the people. Now, here's an example. Now, I had a fantastic thing happen to me the other day. Now, I'm sure that all of you hear all day long about how wonderful it is to fly. I mean, there's nothing like flying. I mean, it's soft, smooth, the sound of jets. They have these great commercials that come on. Yes, jet away to Los Angeles. In just a few hours, you'll be landing in the City of the Angels. Yes, our wonderful King Dynamic Empress ride, which provides you meals fit for a king and an emperor. Yes, the red carpet treatment on our new red carpet AA first class flight. Only $49.50 to the West Coast. Well, you know that commercial. Well, I'll tell you, old Shepard was euchred here a couple of days ago. I mean, I bit for it. You know, I'm listening to these commercials all day long about how wonderful it is to fly. Well, as you're probably aware, we have just spent, I don't know how many, $87 billion trillion to build these fantastically ugly buildings out at International Airport. You know those big buildings? Well, I don't know whether you've been out there recently, but here's exactly what happened to old Shep the other day. Innocently, you see, I'm part of the 20th century parade, all marching along there with the streetlights out, but with my banjo going full blast. So I arrive out there, you see, and I'm wondering, see, I'm told now that everything we have a belief, and this is, I guess, where the crux of it all is, that as we move along, we are slowly beginning to beat everything down, that we are curing all the problems, that the progress consists of defeating all those little nagging, niggling things that have been bugging people ever since the beginnings of time. Like, you know, your ankle hurts. All right, there's a big new machine that does away with ankle hurting. Like, you got to do the dishes. A big new machine is developed to do the dishes. So your nose gets out of joint once in a while. You got to blow it. There's a machine that comes out and produces this new kind of Kleenex that blows your nose automatically. And, you know, I mean, this is what progress consists of, yeah. And there'll be an automatic strike-hitting machine eventually. I'm sure, for guys who are getting bugged by bowling. There will be automatic golf clubs that will fire 400-yard drives for guys who can't get off the tee. It's just that way. You see, for years, people have been getting bugged by baseball. They didn't have enough home runs. So now they have the automatic machine-driven balls. I don't know whether you are familiar with what's happened to baseball, but even the banjo hitters are hitting 40 home runs a year now. There's no problem with that. Everybody waits for 9 home runs in every ball game. So, in short, all of our problems are being solved all the way down the line. Now, you know as well as I do that it's easier to get around. Now, today, isn't it?

0: than it used to be, right? Right? Well, I don't know whether you've stood there with your radiator percolating on the George Washington Bridge for 9 hours straight on a Sunday afternoon trying to get to the Pompanos or some little piddling place down the street you're trying to get to. Forget it. If you think you can own a car in New York City, forget it, Dad. If cars are totally obsolete, well, of course, what that really means is that people are obsolete, too. Somehow, if we could do away with them. By the way, that's the first thing that Barnes has done that I didn't like. It suddenly occurred to me, they're taking down those great stoplights on Fifth Avenue, you know, with mercury on the top. Oh, Barnes, what's the matter with you? For crying out loud. I mean, everybody's getting the super efficiency. Well, here's what happens with the super efficiency. I arrive out there at this new Idlewild terminal. You see the new terminal out there. Hello, I says, I arrived at the new terminal. Okay, so I get at the new terminal. I'm dangling the bait down there. Nobody's biting. Now, I arrive at the new terminal, and I get out there, and they have a building. Now, I'll tell you, first of all, here's what made it so funny. The building must have been 9 blocks long. It had a window that was 10 blocks long. That window, I'd say that window was 4 stories high. Well, all you actually looked onto was the back end of a hangar with about 6 guys out there scratching, wearing dirty old coveralls. But that's all right. It had a fantastic window. And so that's just part of it, see. So I arrive there, and I've got my little bag, you know, that says Whoopi Airlines on the side of it. I'm taking the new Dyna Empress jet flight that's going to go all the way out there, and I'm going to have the carpets rolled out and everything. So I arrive, and here's this gigantic, wild building. And it must have spent $8 billion for it. Again, I say that we're so hung on technology that the final product we don't care about, as long as the machine looks great. Have you noticed the new IBM machines? You ride up and down at 2 o'clock in the morning. I'm looking out on 2nd Avenue from a bus the other day, and there's an IBM machine, some IBM place over there, and it says on the window, it says, stuff we're doing. It says, missile detonating characteristics are being calculated in here at 2 o'clock in the morning. And they were all little blue and yellow and pink and sort of shocking green little machines that are going, and little blue and green and yellow lights are lighting, and there's 2 guys sitting in there, all dressed in their blue bond suit clothes, and they're walking around looking very... And there's a big sign that says, think, over them, which I thought was such a wild thing to put in the middle of that. It's going... Not one of those guys had a thought for crying out loud since he left 3rd grade. Oh, speaking of deep thinking, this is WORAM with FM New York. Well, nevertheless, I arrive out at this terminal, you see, and I'm coming to a conclusion about our existence at just about this moment. I get out of the cab, and I go in through the doorway, and the door opens automatically, see? Sucks me right in. And it sort of excludes, extrudes me right into this great big cavern. Oh, boy, the air conditioning is going, and it's 30 degrees colder than Purdue University in January, and that's cold. And I get in there, and it's really bitter cold, and I can hear from somewhere, it's like it's seeping through the air, the eternal music, which I'm sure that all of us will be accompanied to our graves with. And so, by the way, I suspect that all of that is by... It's interesting. One of the most popular guys today producing that kind of music is named Nero. Put that in your thing and smoke it. Just thought you ought to know. The signs are here. Oh, did you know that? It's a guy named Nero. Seriously. Yeah. He's producing that kind of music. It's nothing but fiddles. Fiddles and a honky-tonk piano that's playing away there, and they're playing things like the Vienna Waltz there, and on the blue Danube, and all that wonderful stuff that we can quietly go downhill and down the drain with, and why. Well, anyway, I arrive in this place. Now, remember, I am arriving. It's very nervous music. That's true, Ed, very nervous. And I'll tell you, everything is nervous. There's nervous radio listening. There's nervous stuff. Have you noticed that whenever one of these big critics... What really bothers me about that whole business of the nervous music, you take the big critics. Take a big critic like Gould. Whenever Jack Gould writes a big column about a great new radio concept, it consists mostly of recorded music. I think there's a big new serious radio station coming on, and they're going to play music all day long, and they're not going to allow anybody to talk. Anybody. And, of course, then this is a big write-up. Once more, radio moves forward as a communicative art. Indeedimo. Well, anyway, I arrive out here at the American Airlines or whatever, International Airlines or Eastern Airlines. I don't know. It didn't make any difference. It's a great big building, you know, the big building out there. And I get into this building, and here is the scene that confronted me. It was about $8 million worth of house, and the air conditioning's going, the music is playing, and there is a counter that, well, we're here roughly at Times Square. This counter, I would say, extends deep into the village from here. I'd say it ends somewhere around 8th Street. And yes, it was a wild counter, you know, and it was as far as I could see all the way down. I would hate to do some broken field running in there. I used to play football, and that was about 9 football fields long, and I got tired looking at it, you know. And it went way down there, and all the way up along the side of it, there were these sort of screen-like affairs. They looked like big television screen things. This is where the automatic tape stuff comes in. The numbers would be flashing on there. And you know, this was all, of course, this is all window dressing. And here is the scene then that confronted me. There were about 4 clerks. And attached to each clerk was a line of, like, say, over 75 feet long. And people, the same old ordinary rotten people that I saw standing in bus stations in West Virginia. The same rotten people that I saw standing in bus stations in Hessville, Indiana. The same crowd that I saw standing in bus stations in Chillicothe, Ohio. With the same kid going, wah, wah, wah. And the same little angry man looking for that room, you know. He said, where is it? And nobody can tell him where it is. And sort of fat lady said, the same crowd. And they're all doing the same thing, waiting. They got about 4 clerks. All that empty counter. Well, I get into the line, you see, and all the while, you see, I'm still believing it's going to happen any minute now, that new jet flight that's going to suck me right in and just shoot me out on the West Coast or wherever it is I'm going to go. And I'm a 20th century man. I'm like the guy you see in the pictures, you know, with the thin attaché case and the snap-brim $20 hat and the thin hat and the thin coat and the thin life and the thin mind and the thin eyes. And I'm getting off, you know, this is a hard-hitting young man on the go. And I'm waiting there and my knees are itching. And the music is playing, and this kid is standing in front of me, and he's, oh, you know, the, oh, I don't know, get personal about what the kid is doing. It's very embarrassing and all. And there's a guy standing behind me, and he's got goldfish and a jug, and there are a whole bunch of ladies yelling, and people come, and the line is getting longer, and the same 4 clerks are chewing a fat. Well, I said to Charlie, I'll tell you, Charlie, and then once in a while, one picks up, yeah, he talks on the phone, he hangs up, and another chick sort of walks around back there, and you could hear her garter belt snapping, and she's walking around, she's just fooling around, and this is in the middle of that $8 billion building. Nothing is happening. So I finally work my way up to the front of the line, and the guy's chewing a gum, and I says, "I'm on flight 6SJ7 here," and I take him. He's been canceled. I said, "What?" He's been canceled. I said, "What do you mean canceled? For crying out loud, why didn't you announce it on this thing here that's playing? Yes, sir, that's my baby. It's been canceled. I could have gone to the bar or something. It's been canceled, buddy. I'm sorry." I said, what do you mean? The first class passenger been canceled. And what if I've got a big thing going on out there? It's canceled. So, well, when does the next flight leave? By now, I can see that I'm arguing with the machine. He says, well, let's see. I can get you on USA Airlines. There's a flight. Of course, you'll have to be on standby. That flight is in 45 minutes. What do you mean standby? I've got a reservation. He said, wait a minute. Let me take a look at that reservation. Just a minute. And he takes my little IBM punch card now that they give you for a ticket. Have you seen that thing? And he looks at it. Yeah, it's very interesting. He looks at it, and he looks at it. He pushes a button. It's going, something that's going like that. And suddenly he turns to me. He says, you don't have a reservation. I said, what do you mean I don't have a reservation? I went down to the office. I said, what do you mean I don't have a reservation? For crying out loud, I got a ticket. He said, I'm sorry, you're not listed on flight 6SJ7, a reservation. I said, I've got the ticket there. There it is, says reservation, flight 6SJ7. And by now, steam is coming out of my ears, you know, and I'm looking at that 18 million miles of window and that 400 feet of ceiling above me. The music is playing, and I'm hearing a commercial. Yes, sir. First class Empress flight all the way to Eden and back. Take that new flight to Shangri-La. 49.50. Well, I'm standing there, and you know, and here's this pimply-faced guy in front of me. He's looking like it. And then he turns to me and says, well, now look, it's not my fault, Mac. Do not get teed off with me, because we have a system here now. We've got a system. It's all done on tapes. And if the machine did not register your reservation, you're out of luck. It's what? The machine did not register your reservation. You're out of luck. It's on a tape. I'm telling you the truth. I said, on a tape. Who can I see? He said, there's nobody out here. We're not in charge of this machine. This thing comes in from the main office. It's sent all over the country. It's on a tape. It's on an IBM tape there. And all the while, I see this little machine next to him. And names are coming up and things are flashing. And he's standing around there. You know, it's like he's playing a game of pool. And he's walking around. He's totally uninvolved. He has no worries, you see. Because what has happened is that his responsibility has been removed by this device next to him. He doesn't care what happens now. I says, well, no, wait. And so I says, who can I see about? He says, it's not going to do you any good to see anything. This is just the terminal out here, Mac. We don't have anything to do with this. Now, you want to go on the next flight or not? So what can I say? I says, okay. When is the next flight? Oh, let's see. Just a minute. I'll check. I'll see whether or not there's any seats there. He dials the thing. Yeah, flight success J7 GT XL. Well, are you sure? Now I'm getting panicky. I can see myself on a wind-driven Greyhound bus all the way out to the West Coast, you see. I'm getting panicky. As a matter of fact, if I had taken that wind-driven bus 4.5 hours earlier, I'd have been halfway through Ohio already, you see. As it is, I'm still standing out there cooling my heels with the Muzak plant. And so he says, put aside a tentative. I'm a tentative. He says, put aside a tentative. Yeah. Oh, yeah, he's here. Yeah, right now. Yeah, Shepard. Yeah. Tentative, yes. Okay. Well, what's that, Fred? Yeah. Oh, no kidding. That old son of a gun. Yeah? Really? Again? Okay. He hangs up. He says, well, you're tentative for 8:15. Around, and then you go down to that coffee shop and you sit on those little seats, you see, and you sit there and you say, I'll have coffee, please. And all the while,
1: Johnson, flight 17, report to the information office, please.
0: Yes, that's my baby now.
1: Attention, Mr. Sutherland, flight 422, TWA, bound for Albuquerque. Please call the information office plane.
0: All the while I'm sitting there, and you know, my knees are beginning to hurt, and I'm drinking that weak coffee, and I'm walking around. And, for the first time in my life, ever since I left the steel mill, I'm feeling now an overwhelming desire for a package of mail pouch. I don't know why, but it's the truth. I wanted a package of mail pouch. I guess what I wanted to do was spit on the floor. Well, I go over to this nice little lady who's standing behind the machine there, you know, and she's got a machine and she's selling little pandas. And she's selling little airline baggies. And, you know, she's got all those little whoopee things that they sell in airline terminals there. And I go up to her and I say, lady, I want a package of mail pouch. She said, what? I said, a package of mail pouch. She said, oh, mail. Well, the mail thing is that there's a slot down there. It's by the second door. You see it? I said, mail pouch, chewing tobacco. Like that, madam. She said, what? I said, I want a package of mail pouch. So we have cigarettes. We have cigarettes. We have pipe tobacco. I said, I want a package of mail pouch. Do you have it? She said, no. And with that, she turned to a little lady that was buying a ballpoint pen that said, fly the jet route to China. And so I sort of wandered off down the line there, you know, and I'm feeling frustrated all up and down the line, all the way up and down. And the music is playing. And finally, I just said, well, I got to have some fun. So I'll walk in and out of the door that opens automatically. That's always exciting. You see, you walk up to it real fast to see whether it's going to hit you in the face or whether it's not going to work at all, you know. That's always exciting. So I'm playing chicken with the door. I'm walking real fast and keeping my hands right down by my knees, see? And then, sure enough, it opens at the last second. Then I turn and try to jump back in and try to catch it, but I was never able to beat it. You can't beat the machine. So after about 20 minutes of this jazz, I walk out, It goes on and on and on. And finally, I'm walking through this fantastic turnimal, and suddenly,
1: attention please for Mr. Shepard. Mr. Shepard, I'm flight 637GT. Please report to the information desk.
0: I'm all excited. I mean, I'm being called, you know. It's suddenly a feeling of being part of something, and you have an identity. They're calling you. So I rush down to the information. There are 428 guys lined up at the information desk. Apparently, the guys that they called last Monday are still waiting in line there. There's one guy standing there, see? So after 5, 10, 15 minutes, I finally work my way up to the front, and I say, I'm Shepard. Shepard? I'm Shepard, yes. Shepard, you just called me on the PA system. He's Shepard, Shepard, Shepard, Shepard, Shepard, Shepard, Shepard. Oh, yes, Shepard, Shepard, you're canceled. I'm what? You're canceled. I'm canceled? What do you mean? He says, you were tentative, you know. We cannot take any responsibility for tentatives. You're a tentative. I'm a tentative. Okay. All right. Tentative. What do I do now? So it's up to you, Dad. I don't care. It's not. Play it next, please. And the next one stepped in, and I was shunted off. I didn't know what to do. I'm canceled. I'm canceled. So I went back to that crummy door. I stood there, and finally I beat that door. I got out of that. The door wasn't expecting it. See, I turned around real quick, jumped, and I got it right full front. I ran right into it. Smacked right into the thing, kicked it on the bottom, and then it opened up. Got in a cab and came home. I just wanted to know. I just wanted to know, you know, how it really is out there. Now, what is, what is, so I'm sitting in the cab, see, on the way home, and by the way, that's another one. I get in the cab on the way home, and the cab driver, see, I figure I'm going to splurge myself. I feel like I've had a real rotten night, see, I'm going to ride a cab all the way back to Manhattan. So I get in the cab, and I say, how much to Manhattan? He goes, rah. I say, how much to Manhattan? Rah, rah, rah, rah. And he grabs the meter, and he goes, and by the time the cab got away from that big ramp that goes around, it was already $1.50. See, it's clicking up there. And I'm looking at this. It's going. We're now in Queens. The thing says $6. We're going over the bridge now. It's still knocking it off. It is now 7:25, and we're going on 3rd Ave. We're just crossing 3rd Ave. Say, hey, Mac, will you let me off here? And I could just... He says, oh, what do you want? All right, get off here. And all the while, his radio was playing a commercial. And the commercial was saying, wow, take the new jet flight, the new Empress flight, the new route all the way to the Orient. In absolute comfort. And then on came a man who said, you know, friends, your best friend in New York City is your friendly neighborhood cab driver. Yes, your cab driver, that philosopher on the block, that cab driver who's always ready to stand by to help you. And I can't get the door of his cab open, see? I'm trying to open the door. I says, can you help me open the door? He says, open it yourself, Mac. And so I grab it, I push it, it flies open. I throw him a buck tip. He says, a buck? You cheapskate. I say, a buck? It's cost me $9 to get back in the buck. Get out of here, buck. And he puts the thing in first. It shoots oil all over my knickers, and off he goes. Just thought you ought to know.

there now. Now, you see, the whole object now is... Now, the question is this. It arises. There's a very strong question that arises in my mind. What do people think when they listen and they read all the PR glop about our world, when they're actually confronted with it, when they're waiting in line, and they're canceled? Now, I'm curious about the Russians. When the Russians are being told continually that they're living the best possible lives, and they're having trouble with the potato soup. Now, what is there? See, that's another kind of PR. They have a gigantic PR system over there. Here, if we do it, we call it public relations. If the Russians do it, we call it propaganda. So, I mean, seriously, do you know that recently all the important public relations men in the country were called to Washington for a briefing by the government? Are you aware of that? Just a few years ago, all the newsmen would have been called for a briefing by the government. But now, public relations is far more important than the actual event that it supposedly relates. You follow what I'm saying here? So the car that the company builds is far less honored and paid for and respected than the brochure about the automobile. In short, the image that the person carries in his mind about what he's buying is far more important than what he buys. Just as the show that a man goes to see in New York, his image of the importance of that theatrical experience is far more important to him than what he actually sees on the stage. And so if five critics tell him it's a fantastic show, and he gets all the quotes, and it costs him $15 a seat, and he goes down and he sees a turkey, it doesn't matter to him, apparently. I'm curious about that twist in our lives. I'm fascinated by it. We have, for example, in our own industry here, that anybody who is going to be honest about it has to admit that my own industry, radio here, for example, is spending millions of dollars every year just grinding out records. And there's one station in town that has one of the saddest station breaks of all. You see, I guess people today believe that if you say something, it's already done. That if we say we're going to land on the moon first, everybody feels better, like it's already done. It's already happened. We've landed on the moon. Now, what are we going to do if tomorrow the Russians do land on the moon? How are we going to feel about that one? Again, you see, it's the confrontation of reality with the image or the public relations cliche that we've created about it. Now, take my own industry. They spend millions of dollars doing nothing but put records on. There's one poor, sad radio station that says, Total Information News. The other night I heard this guy make the station break, and it doesn't matter, you know, what the station is. Let's say it's KLUCK. KLUCK, the station for Total Information News. And now the news headlines. President Kennedy today gave a speech. De Gaulle today gave a speech. Pandit Nehru today said he's going to make a speech. And that's the news for now. And now the weather. It's cold. And now let's get back to... Yes, this is the station for Total Information News. More news coming your way in just 25 minutes. Total Information News. And you get 30 seconds headline. Apparently, the statement is more important than the fact. Well, look on television. What do you see? Hour after hour after hour of old, poor, sad, canned, cliché-ridden Western dramas. And if it isn't a Western, it's a Western with a guy wearing a surgeon suit. And it's a Western in Bellevue, you know? And if it isn't a Western in Bellevue, it's the Western in the courtroom. It's the same thing, on and on and on and on. I mean, either Perry Mason gallops into the last minute with a very spectacular tort and wins the case, or else Ben Casey gallops in with a spectacular scalpel in the last second and cuts somebody's gizzard out and wins the case. Or else, on the other hand, the cowboy drills the villain right between the eyes in the last second, and that case is won. And it goes hour after hour after hour. Well, if you're going to be honest about it, that's what's going on. It literally is going on. And so, but we don't want to believe it. You see, we don't want to say it. So the industry spends millions of dollars every year convincing the world that that's really not what's going on, that really wonderful stuff is going on. That's where the interesting thing comes about. Wonderful stuff is going on. Hour after hour, brochure. Do you know that the public relations department of most big organizations today, Ed, is at least four times the size of the design department?
Are you aware of that? Are you aware that one of the big automobile companies recently appointed its public relations head as president of the company? Not a designer or a manufacturer, but a public relations man. And that hardly any company today has any respect at all for its designers or its engineers or even its salesmen, for that matter. The guy that they really respect is the man with the image that can come in and convince the public that what we're doing is great, in spite of the rotten stuff we're turning out. And so, once in a while, a sorehead will develop, you see. And he will cause all kinds of confusion, like the recent comments by the head of the FCC. Apparently, he didn't read the brochures before he watched television. And that was considered very bad form. So everyone is very angry. And as a matter of fact, you know, this is, I'm sure that a lot of people are going to get angry at the show that I'm doing. And they can't tell you why. They cannot tell you why. It's just rotten stuff I'm doing here. And you know who made a wonderful statement about this? Don Marquis. Don Marquis said this, and I'm going to read this to you right here because it fits right in line with what we're saying here. Marquis said, if you make people think they're thinking, they'll love you. But if you really make them think, they'll hate you. That's very, very true. As long as you think you're thinking, you love me. And the minute you start thinking, then you're going to hate me, and I'm sure of that. And you can't tell me why. We're living in a world where public relations has become far more important than anything we do. And so, on the one hand, a businessman will have about 15 wonderful cliches that he will live by. I believe in the innate goodness of man. And I believe that the reason that we are here today in our business is because we have a great public service to do to mankind. Then I'm blah, blah, blah, in hoc agricula conk, in es spittle lock, and in God we trust. And then you turn right around and you find this ferocious old predator with the incisor teeth is spending all of his time foreclosing mortgages, firing old men from the shipping department, and in short, swinging on his expense account out at Roosevelt Raceway every time he gets the chance to do it. Now, of course, I'm going to get angry calls again, because I'm sure I'm getting calls from the guys that produce the brochures. And that's what teased them off. In fact, one of my friends got a job. It was a fascinating thing. A bus company called him and asked him, he's a public relations man, they asked him if he wants a job. And it was a big bus company, see. They called him in there, and this guy is a famous public relations man. He's, and by the way, one of the few PR men I know who is worried about how far we are removed today in all worlds. I'm not talking only about America. I'm talking about Russia, China, you name it. How far we are from reality in every country that I've visited and that he's visited too. And it's because we have learned that the image, you can mold the image in people's minds, and they will never relate it to what's actually happening to them. So he's gotten a reputation. So they call him in, this company, this bus company. It's a big company. So they call him in, and they told him that they have this big job that they'd like to have him do. It's going to make him, oh, a tremendous amount of money every year. It's way up in the five figures every year he's going to earn. And so he says, well, what do you want me to do? He figured automatically, you know, that they were going to have a big public relations campaign. He says, well, what we want you to do is we want you to travel around the country with a seal. I said, what? He said, yes, we've got a trained seal that plays our company's trademark. It plays our company's theme song on a bugle. He said, you want me to travel around the country with a seal, and the seal plays a bugle, and you can get me on the television shows, and we're going to promote the company? He says, why don't you do something about the dirty restrooms? Why don't you do something about the waiting rooms that you have in your company? He says, I was in one the other day in Maryland, and I was knee-deep in candy wrappers. And there were drunks sleeping under the desk. And why don't you do something about that? That's the best kind of... The guy says, now, wait a minute. We're a public relations department here, son. He says, but why don't you start there? He says, I don't think you fit. I'm glad we got right down to it right away. And he got out, walked into that stainless steel elevator, and left. Fascinating. But true. Speaking of...
Fantastic truths. Time out now for a word from TV Guide magazine. This week, TV Guide profiles in its hard-hitting, truthful way the butt of 1,000 jokes. Accordion player turned entrepreneur Lawrence Welk. In a candid, hard-hitting, deep-delving article, a real profile, find out about this phenomenon of our times. TV Guide. Oh, yes, we have a note here from the Mandarin House. And I would like to say this, that it's very difficult to talk about food. And I just want to point out that if you want to visit one of the finest Oriental restaurants in the entire Eastern Seaboard area, I would suggest most respectfully Mandarin House, which is on 13th Street between 6th and 7th here in Manhattan, next to that gigantic Sandy Andy that they're building there on 6th Avenue. Do you see that thing? That's a Sandy Andy. It actually is. And you know, the guy that is in charge of that wrote me a letter after I talked about it the other day, and he says, you're right, it is a Sandy Andy. We got an endless belt there, and there's a bunch of guys on the bottom that pour sand in the little cups on the bottom there, and the sand comes up and pours out into a great big funnel on the top, and it pours down in little cups again. It goes all the way around, and we got the thing going. He says, we figure we can keep this up for 4 years. Before they discover that we just got a big Sandy Andy gone. That's a lot of fun. He said, come on down, you can work the levers there. We'll have some fun there. He says, we got music and everything. We got beer, the whole business. And he said, oh, yeah, it's a good deal. Speaking of good deals, we have the Mandarin House between 6th and 7th on 13th Street, and they're open every day of the week until, midnight, 1 o'clock, and they have a bar. And one thing that they do, they deliver in good food. They do very little advertising, you know. Mandarin House does not advertise. Their food is great, and it's the best advertisement that they can produce. In fact, I was talking to Mrs. Quo the other day. I says, you know, Mrs. Quo, why don't we figure out, we'll work out some kind of a TV commercial. I'll tell you what I'll do. I'll dress like a Chinese waiter. I'll come in, we'll have the film, and then you can make all that money you're spending on them candied yams, all that dough you're spending on those lotus bulbs, while we can put in the TV commercial there, we'll have this place swinging. We'll open up a countrywide chain. We'll open up a Chillicothe. I have a friend out in Youngstown, Ohio. Why, we'll have the Emily Quo Mandarin House chain from coast to coast. We'll open one up in Honolulu. And we'll... She threw me out. Listen to this. I mean, here's another example of the same story. Oh, by the way, I saw this great headline. I just have to read you this headline. Ed, are you ready with the cheers and the laughter? The headline says, and I read it, I say that only in headlines do you get the truth. This headline said, and I read it from 3 seats away. I was riding on a Fifth Avenue bus, and I just couldn't get it out of my head. All the headline said was, sidetracked again! Does that describe my life? Sidetracked again. Yep, she threw me right out, right on the back of my neck. Keep your knees loose, Dad, and keep them brochures coming. I mean, I figured one day we'll finally produce the final brochure and we'll all be saved. Produce the final presentation and we'll all make paradise.

No, I'm not running over. The show started 2 minutes late. This has been the Dustbin of History. That was Gene Shepherd from August 22nd, 1962, was it? Hang on. Yep, that was it. We'll be back next week. Hopefully Beyond the Green Door will return when we have time. Another episode of Exploring Tomorrow. More Inner Sanctum. More Strange Doctor Weird in all likelihood. Thanks for tuning in. We'll see you next week. So long, gang.

0: Hi, George. Well, finished with the show. What do you want me to do now?
1: Did you have a good time in there?
0: Yeah. Oh, boy, it was fun.
1: Great. How'd you like to do it every day?
0: Yeah, yeah. That would be neat. Hey, wait a minute. Do I still get to be the janitor?
1: Sure.
0: Oh, okay. Big deal.

0: 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Jimmy Dore still in limbo. Don't know what's going on, but temporarily removed from our airwaves. So we're going to bring you this evening a rebroadcast of Uncontrollable Opposition from yesterday, I guess. Tuesday? Is that when that's on? I don't know, but here it is.
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3: 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Today we're marking the 81st anniversary of the atomic bombings of Hiroshima and Nagasaki and telling the stories of two men who refused to let the human consequences of these attacks disappear behind the official narrative. On August 6, 1945, the United States dropped Little Boy, a uranium bomb, on Hiroshima. 3 days later, on August 9th, it dropped Fat Man, a plutonium bomb, on Nagasaki. The exact death toll will never be known. Many did not die from the initial blast. They died afterward from radiation exposures, burns, injuries, and radiation-related illnesses. By the end of 1945, estimates put the deaths at 140,000 in Hiroshima and 74,000 in Nagasaki, and the consequences of radiation continued for decades. But today's show is not simply about the bombs. It's about the people who questioned what had been done, what the world was being told about it, and now where do we stand today in respect to nuclear policy and the potential for nuclear war? Back to 1945, Major Claude Etherly was an American pilot whose weather reconnaissance mission helped clear the skies for the Hiroshima attack. He did not fly the Enola Gay, but afterward he became deeply troubled by his connection to the bombing and expressed remorse. William Burchett was an Australian journalist who entered Hiroshima shortly after the bombing and reported on what he saw, including people who had survived the blast but were dying from what became known as radiation sickness. His reporting challenged the official narrative and brought the reality of the atomic bomb's human consequences to an international audience. And they were not alone in questioning the morality or necessity of the bombing. Five-star general and president Dwight Eisenhower opposed using the atomic bomb for two reasons, saying he believed Japan was ready to surrender, so it was unnecessary, and that he was troubled by America becoming the first nation to use such a weapon. So why does this history matter now? Because the nuclear age did not end in 1945. For decades, the doctrine of mutually assured destruction, MAD, rested on the terrifying premise that nuclear war could not be won because a nuclear attack would invite devastating retaliation. But today, we increasingly hear discussions about lower yield weapons, regional nuclear options, and the possibility of a supposedly limited nuclear conflict. Can a nuclear war really be limited? Can escalation actually be controlled? And what happens when the weapons become more usable precisely because they are described as smaller or more tactical? These are not abstract questions. The Trump administration's 2026 National Defense Strategy explicitly calls for maintaining a robust and modern nuclear deterrent. What makes the strategy more troubling is the expansion of circumstances under which the United States retains the option of using nuclear weapons first. The United States never adopted a no first use policy. It now includes extreme circumstances, such as significant non-nuclear strategic attacks on the U.S. or allied nuclear forces, command and control systems, early warning capabilities, or other attacks with potentially strategic consequences. This means the nuclear threshold is not simply they use a nuclear weapon or we respond with one. It can extend to conventional, biological, chemical, cyber, or other strategic attacks, creating greater ambiguity about when a conventional conflict could cross into nuclear use. Recent incidences underscore the danger. In Iran, the Bushehr 1 nuclear power plant was struck or threatened by projectiles. In Israel, Iranian missiles struck near the Dimona area and the Shimon Peres Negev Nuclear Research Center. The facilities were not destroyed and no nuclear exchange occurred, but they show how conventional warfare can come in direct conflict with nuclear infrastructure. These near misses involving nuclear fatalities in Iran and Israel illustrate how quickly a conventional conflict can enter the nuclear danger zone. That brings us back to Claude Etherly and William Burchett. One was a participant who came to question his own role. The other was a journalist who witnessed the aftermath and refused to remain silent. Their stories force us to ask a question that is just as relevant today as it was in 1945. When governments tell us that nuclear weapons are necessary, controlled, or even potentially usable, who is willing to challenge that narrative? And what happens to those who do? Professor Jeremy Kuzmeroff will take us through the extraordinary lives of Claude Etherly and William Burchett, the controversy surrounding them, and the struggle over what the world was and is allowed to know about nuclear war. His articles are available on Covert Action Magazine's website and on his Substack. Hey, Jeremy.
4: Thank you. Yeah, and it is Wilford Burchett, not William Burchett.
3: Oh, thank you for the correction.
4: So, yeah, if you would like, I can start with him. And both are really very compelling historical figures. And I think, as you rightly point out, it's shameful the way that whistleblowers and truth tellers are treated throughout American history and throughout today. And also, in European, Burchett was Australian, and he was denied a passport in Australia and was viciously attacked in his homeland and all Western countries. In fact, the attacks continued because when I published my article, there were some people who wrote comments below the article invoking the old charger that he was a Soviet apologist and agent. And I'm friendly with his son, George Burchett. And I think he actually saw those comments below the article we were discussing. He's like, yeah, they come out of their burrows every time my dad comes up with a new article. You don't hear of these guys, and then they just come up to attack him. So, they're still carrying out a smear attack 80 years later. And Burchett had, well, I guess we'll start with him. He had many other, he had a brilliant career as a journalist. He started as a war correspondent with a fairly conventional attitude and outlook. I think he had a kind of colonial attitude living in Australia, and he covered the Pacific War theater. And even he said that he was covering like the bombing of Japan and the firebombing of Tokyo, which that killed 90,000. That, I think, set the record for most killed in one single night. The firebombing of Tokyo, 90 to 100,000 people. And, they deliberately used incendiaries so they would burn people's houses on fire, create fires across Tokyo. And people had to jump in the rivers to try and escape the fires, and they couldn't tread water for a long time. And a lot of people drowned. And Burchett covered that, but he said at that time he wasn't all that empathetic to the victims. He was still kind of covering it from the military point of view, which is how a lot of conventional war reporting has been. But he chained with Hiroshima, and then, you know, subsequently after that, he reported very critically, and from the, you know, so-called other side in the Korean and Vietnam wars, and he captured the perspective of the revolutionary movements in those countries, and he interviewed a lot of the people in North Korea and China, and he exposed abuses in the American prisoner of war camps, and debunked the narrative that the Chinese and North Korean were brainwashing and torturing American prisoners of war. And he also broke the story of germ warfare, which has now been corroborated, as we covered in the past show. He was the first to report that, and he was also attacked and ridiculed for that. And in Vietnam, he became something of a folk hero to the anti-war and New Left movement because he wrote these books that conveyed the perspective of the revolutionary fighters in Vietnam, and that showed the horrendous human costs of U.S. military and covert operations and the horrendous nature of the U.S. allies, which he showed in his books on Korea as well, with Syngman Rhee in South Korea, with a fascistic-type leader, and Ngo Dinh Diem, and Nguyen Cao Ky, and Nguyen Van Thieu were fascistic leader the CIA had helped install in South Vietnam. And he went into detail about how horrible they were and hated they were. You know, because he was a good journalist. He got this, you know, he interviewed the local people, captured their perspective and what they were saying. And so back to Hiroshima, and that changed thing, because he saw, and he wrote about this quite thoughtfully in his 1983 book, which was written, you know, years later, In the Shadows of Hiroshima. And he said at the time he didn't quite understand that he was there as a reporter, the huge cover-up that was going on, and that he was basically targeted in this cover-up. Because what happened was that he was able to, you know, there was heavy, very heavy censorship after the bombing, atomic bomb were dropped. No reporters were allowed in to Hiroshima or Nagasaki, and the military basically hand-selected their own propagandist, a guy named William Lawrence from the New York Times, to write a front-page cover story on the New York Times and a couple other stories in the Times conveying how they wanted it presented. And what Burchett says, I think correctly, is that in his 83 book, is that they wanted to convey the awesome power of the atomic bomb, because the real purpose was to scare the Soviets. You know, there was no military necessity, and this was underscored by most of the Joint Chiefs of Staff, that there was no military necessity to dropping the atomic bomb. Japan was already a defeated nation. In fact, Walter Trohan had reported in the Chicago Tribune that as early as January or February of 1945, the Japanese had issued terms for surrender. And the main demand was that the American occupying forces would retain the emperor as a symbolic figurehead, which is what the U.S. ultimately did. So they could have reached that deal in January or February 1945, when the atomic bomb attack occurred in August, months later, and six out of seven Joint Chiefs of Staff said there was no military necessity. So we have to understand that, and that the real motive was to project American power and show the world, don't mess with the United States, and particularly the Soviet Union, that we rule the world now, we're the most powerful, and if you mess with us, look at the firepower we have at our disposal. So the reporting in the New York Times had to convey the power of the bomb, but to underplay the civilian casualties, and particularly also the after effects of the radiation. So William Lawrence reported that there were no major after effects from the radiation, and that the only casualties were those in the immediate vicinity of the bomb who died right away. But Burchett, he took a train into Hiroshima, and he went, I think he was taken in by the Japanese police. But then some of the police wanted them to convey, they're like, you can convey the story of what the American did to our country. So they let him out of the police station, and I think they guided him a bit around, and they took him to some of the hospitals, and he interviewed patients and doctors, and this was a few weeks after, and he saw horrible sights in the hospitals, and he saw how so many people had this radiation sickness and were dying or were going to die, and that the doctors were reporting a lot of cancers. And when he talked to them, these are people not directly in, you know, where the bomb struck. They were a bit further away, but they were still getting the radiation sickness. So he reported on that, a story called The Atomic Plague in one of the London newspapers, and it countered the story of William Lawrence, what the military was trying to say. And so they barred him. After that, he was barred, and any other reporter was barred from visiting. You know, the U.S. established a military occupation of Japan from at the end of World War II to 1952, and they started smearing him and trying to discredit him. And he talked about how there was a briefing, like he attended, after he did all these visits, he attended a briefing by a Pentagon general who was selected by, who was worked under Leslie Groves, who had headed the Manhattan Project. And this, you know, briefing, most of the other media reports were just based on this Pentagon briefing. And it was all lies. And they were saying, again, like the radiation is not bad and there are no lingering after effects. And he got up and, you know, said, I've been to the hospital and what you're saying is BS. And they just kind of started insulting him and told him to shut up, basically. And I think like the guy even said, oh, it was a great way to die. Like he was making like it was, you know, trying to sugarcoat, basically. But that was, you know, most of the media reporting in the United States was based on these Pentagon briefings. And he was really the only reporter who went on his own, interviewed doctors and patients. And then he went back years later in the 80s for his follow-up book, Shadows of Hiroshima, which I would recommend. And he also discusses the Italy case, which we'll get into. But yeah, he found it was even worse that he interviewed doctors 30 years later. And he said in that book, it was worse than he could have imagined, even in 1945, because the doctors were just telling him what they had seen over the years. And also that, you know, a lot of the offspring were impacted of the Hibakusha. You know, many had serious health problems over years, cancers, you know, if they were lucky enough to survive, there were just very, very high cancer rates and other diseases caused by the radiation sickness, and their offspring were affected. So 30 years later, when he's talking with doctors, they're telling him that.
3: Bring this up to date for just one second. When there was a tremendous amount of fear that the Biden administration was going to use nuclear weapons with Ukraine and Russia, New York City came out with a commercial, and it's called You Got This. And it basically said, oh, if we have a nuclear war and it hits like New York, don't worry. Just close your windows and stay inside. So that mentality of, you know, radiation sickness and basically being incinerated is still being maintained.
4: Mm-hmm. So, yeah, as if the effects of, you know, nuclear war are not that bad, you know, trying to whitewash it.
3: You got this.
4: So, and, you know, this guy Lawrence, like in my article, you can contrast Burchett. This guy William Lawrence was like, because he had been invited by General Groves to witness the tests in the Manhattan Project, which were top secret. But he was allowed to report on it, I guess, after the bomb was dropped. And he wrote these like glowing, these articles that were just like gushing at the awesome power of the bomb and the technology. It's just kind of like techno fetish. You see that with some weapon system today where you might read in New York Times or other media. It's like glowing account of a new weapon system. And, you know, you can contrast that. And actually, Lawrence basically defended the decision. Like he said, he did an article on Nagasaki, and he said, does anyone feel any pity or compassion for the poor devils about to die? Because he was an embedded journalist. He accompanied the bombers in Nagasaki. And then he asked that question. He says, not when one thinks of Pearl Harbor and the Bataan Death March. So he basically justifying it because of, you know, past Japanese atrocities. Although, you know, we've covered the Pearl Harbor incident on this show before, and my historical research made clear that that was a provoked attack and that the U.S. FDR administration could have prevented that. They wanted that to go forward because they wanted a pretext for war. Because don't forget, the Pacific War established the U.S. military base empire in the Asia Pacific with all the bases the U.S. has now in Okinawa, South Korea, Japan. I mean, that was all enabled by the Pacific War. where the U.S. Became a Pacific power, replacing the Japanese. The U.S. couldn't tolerate a non-white empire. You know, the Japanese, prior to World War II, had established their own territorial empire in Southeast Asia to counter Western colonial empires, and that's something the U.S. couldn't tolerate. So they provoked the Pacific War, obliterated Japan, and established their own hegemony, and that's what we're seeing playing out today, with China has now become a challenger, and the U.S. is ramping up its base presence, and we could have another Pacific War on our hands in the future. So, but yeah, I mean, Burchett set a model as far as independent investigative journalism, and yeah, he was, you know, attacked and pilloried, but I mean, his work stands out very well today. And yeah, we can compare a story with Claude Etherly, if you like, who was also subjected to attack. If you want, I can go into that now.
3: Well, I just located the video. And I think we should just do a little clip of it if Jamie has it ready before we go into the other,
4: okay,
3: the other story.
5: So there's been a nuclear attack. Don't ask me how or why. Just know that the big one has hit. Okay, so what do we do? There are three important steps that I want you to remember. Step one. Get inside fast. You, your friends, your family, get inside. And no, staying in the car is not an option. You need to get into a building and move away from the windows. Step two, stay inside. Shut all doors and windows. Have a

0: It's just, you know, let's talk about this for just a second. I mean, this is, you know, this is outrageous, outrageous. This is a real PSA.
1: Well, the U.S. is doing everything to provoke another nuclear war. What they're doing with Ukraine, arming it with drones, and those drones are attacking inside Russia, attacking Russian energy facilities. They even, you know, murdered a nuclear scientist in Russia. So, you know, if the U.S. is going out of its way to try and provoke a war with nuclear-armed powers, potential nuclear war, then you're going to invite a much greater risk. But, you know, it seemed they want to reinvoke the climate of the Cold War. I mean, I think you remember, you know, growing up in that era, they had all these, you know, exercises where students had to go in shelters. You know, it's a strategy of fear-mongering.
0: In the 70s, we had some commercials. We had some pushback about nuclear war. There was a really good movie. I can't recall the name at this moment, but there was a very good movie that really, I think it even scared Reagan. President Ronald Reagan.
1: Yeah, I interviewed the director, one of the producers, recently.
0: So that was the concept. But now, you know, it's, you got this. So basically what they're doing is they're just trying to erode any pushback to this nuclear, Armageddon that we really stand on the precipice of. So I just wanted to bring that up to date, that we are still lying and we're still hiding the work of, you know, journalists that have documented how dangerous nuclear war is. So we don't got this.
1: It is worth reading Burchett today. You can find his article, The Atomic Plague, online, and his book, Shadows of Hiroshima, recalls, you know, is about his trip to Hiroshima in the 1980s and the lingering after effects of what I was saying, the lingering after effects of the radiation, the offspring, and, you know, and he said it was much, much worse than even he could imagine. So this is something horrendous. And I mean, you have these generals talking very kind of openly about, you know, nuclear first strike or nuclear tip weapons that won't be so bad. And you have this foreign policy that's designed to, you know, going out of its way to elevate the threat of nuclear war and, you know, tearing up of the arms control treaties that were designed to regulate and limit nuclear weapons. These are all ominous developments, and we need more pushback. You know, it gets to what we've been talking about on the show. I mean, it's good that there's opposition to the U.S. support for the Israeli genocide in Gaza, but this movement needs to become broader and oppose some of the phenomena we're describing here, the provocation of Russia, the, you know, new arms race, new nuclear arms race. We need to bring back those nuclear treaties, the arms control treaties that came about in the 1980s. That's something progressive movements should push for, something that's realistic that could be achieved in the next 5 years, and push for a settlement of the Ukraine conflict and stop threatening the Russians and pursue diplomacy with the Russians. These are, I think, things progressives should be demanding. And I think we should all be conscious of that horrible history that we don't want to repeat. And it's also our country. You know, it's not North Korea. It's not Russia that has used nuclear weapons. It's our country. And the change has to come here. And our country used it without any legitimate military basis, as 6 of the 7 Joint Chiefs of Staff said. That's not my assessment. That's the assessment of the top military generals of that era. So,
0: you know, Eisenhower.
1: Yeah. So we have to better understand the character of our country and push for changes here, so the better nature of the United States can come out, and not this, you know, sadistic, you know, Dr. Strangelove type elements who seem to often dominate the top levers of the U.S. government.
0: Maybe we could get that director on the show who did the film in the 70s, because that was a great one.
1: Yeah, it was in the early 80s. His name is Arthur Koenigs. He worked on that film. And it had a major impact on the nuclear freeze movement of the 1980s, which led to these arms control treaties that I think were important step in starting to reduce nuclear stockpiles. I mean, it's, I think, a good starting point. But we've gone backward with Biden and Trump tearing up those agreements.
0: Okay, let's go on to the next truth teller.
1: Okay, the story of Claude Etherly is a very interesting one.

0: worth reviewing. He was a Texan who served as a spotter on one of the spotter planes for the dropping of the Hiroshima atom bomb. And then when he came back, he developed, you know, deep remorse and misgiving. He would have nightmares about the children and people who were killed by the atom bomb. And then he was admitted to a mental asylum. Well, he started, I guess, engaging in what might be called nonconformist behavior, and he staged some crime, like he would rob a store, but he wouldn't actually steal any money. I think it was set up to get caught, and I think he wanted to punish himself. And a psychiatrist testified at one of his trials that he was anguished by the dropping of the atomic bomb and his complicity in it, a deep psychological impact on him. And yeah, he was put in a mental facility in Waco, Texas, and he was subjected to electroshocks. And then he started more and more speaking out. You know, he started corresponding with the Ibakusha survivors, writing them letters, offering to send them, I think he sent some financial support. And he got in touch with Bertrand Russell, who was a noted anti-nuclear and peace activist and philosopher. And a book was published of his letters with Bertrand Russell by a German author. And he became well known in peace movement circles and in the anti-nuclear movement that had developed in the 1950s in the aftermath of Hiroshima. And so he was kind of a symbol of that movement. And so the so-called deep state went into motion to attack him. My article goes into, I guess there were two facets. One was to keep him in this mental, there seems to be evidence, and that's something Wilfred Burchett wrote about in his 1983 book on Hiroshima, that there was an effort to blackmail his brother or pressure his brother not to sign the forms for his release from this mental facility. And apparently he may have been treated quite harshly there.
1: We have to take a quick break. We'll return shortly. Thank you.
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0: And the other facet was what my article goes into. It. I found that the FBI, there was a journalist named William Bradford Huey, who was a very very well-known writer in the Cold War years. And actually, we can do another show about him in the Martin Luther King assassination, because as it turns out, he wrote a book promoting the myth that James Earl Ray was the assassin of Martin Luther King. And he actually was put in touch with Ray, and he may have pressured Ray into pleading guilty so it wouldn't go to a trial. And he was promised all the revenue from Huey's book on Ray that was going to be a bestseller, and that would pay all his legal fees and help his family. And they basically convinced him, Ray, to plead guilty so it wouldn't go to trial, because a trial would show that they had a very poor case against Ray. The evidence against him was very poor. So Huey was connected with the deep state. You know, he was one of these Mockingbird journalists. And I go into it in the article. He had a very close relation with J. Edgar Hoover. He was an editor of the American Mercury, which that was once a very well-known intellectual journal that published H.L. Mencken, who was one of the famous social critics in the 1920s. But it got bought over in the 1950s by a guy connected with the CIA, and Huey was appointed the editor, and it had all these CIA writers, because I reviewed. It was fun to read through those old issues of the 1950s, but I recognized the name. They were all CIA writers. William F. Buckley, who founded later the National Review and the Young Americans for Freedom, was a known CIA agent. This guy Hunter, who we discussed the germ warfare, he wrote this book creating this myth. He was known to have worked for the CIA psychological warfare branch, and he wrote a book that basically tried to show that the Chinese had brainwashed American prisoners of war, which was a CIA propaganda campaign to discredit the pilots who had testified that they had carried out germ warfare. Yeah, this made it seem like they had been brainwashed by the Chinese and so said that. So Hunter was writing for that magazine. This guy, James Burnham, who crafted the rollback doctrine used by the CIA. So all these guys were working with Huey, and I read his articles, and he was promoting like all these positions the CIA would adopt in the Cold War, to support the war in Korea and to malign people like Alger Hiss, who was accused of being a Soviet spy because he was supporting the Wallace policy of peace with the Russians. And the Yalta Agreement was a cooperative agreement between the U.S. and Soviet Union at the end of World War II, and Hiss was associated with that policy. So they were trying to smear him as a Soviet spy, and the Soviets, that position was associated with Soviet infiltration of the American government, the peace position. That's usually a dirty trick intelligence agencies use. So Huey was part of all that. And then he wrote this defamatory book about Etherly to try and discredit them, since Etherly was, again, a symbol of the peace and anti-nuclear movement of the 1950s and early 60s. Huey wrote a book, Hiroshima Pilot, defaming Etherly, saying he was a con man and a fraud, that he really wasn't for peace, and that he was only bitter because the lead pilot got all the acclaim, and they made a movie about him. Do you remember his name? It's in the article. He became kind of like a celebrity, the lead pilot who dropped the bomb.
3: Oh, I don't remember his name. I could look it up.
0: I know who
3: you're talking about.
0: Yeah.
3: The one who flew the Enola Gay.
0: Yeah, Enola Gay. Just to finish, he contrasted him with, he said Etherly was jealous of this guy. And so then he made up this story that he had developed a conscience, but really he was just bitter because he didn't get promoted in the military and he didn't become a celebrity. And then he had some troubles in his family life. And so he, wanted to cultivate the image as a peace guy, and it was just a fraud. Basically, that was the argument of Huey, and it was meant to defame Etherly.
3: Well, I did a little bit of research on Etherly, and one of the things that I thought was very important to mention here is that when he was committing these kind of guilt crimes to, I guess, be arrested, he was offered either he goes to a mental hospital or he goes to prison. And they convinced him to go to a mental hospital. So the first time he actually admitted himself to the mental hospital, and they did all kinds of horrific things with the electroshock. And that particular hospital wasn't just a conventional hospital. Maybe you could talk about that. This hospital was a special hospital. And, conducted to the military. They did high level, things. And this is really, and we kind of, Jeremy and I had a conversation about this before the show last week. And, we were talking about how a lot of these techniques that were used in MK Ultra were being used before MK Ultra became popular. So, these techniques had a tendency to erase memory, to change behaviors, like the electroshock, lobotomies, all of these things were horrific. And, then the CIA said, hey, these are good. Let's expand upon this and let's invite these doctors to do more of it. So, you know, it is possible that they did some things to Etherly to even discredit him and to destroy what remained of his sanity.
0: It seemed that there is a strong indication that he may have been subjected to some of that mind control experiments. And yeah, he would have been a good target of that because he was in a mental facility, because he had been in the Air Force, and because he was outspoken about and critical about U.S. policies and identified with the peace factions. He would have been a ripe target for that in that mental facility. And we know that, yeah, he was subjected to electroshock. So what kind of mind control experiments were done on him, we don't know. But, I mean, in general, yeah, the psychiatric profession was often very harsh and inhuman at that time. That's what fueled the growth of the anti-psychiatry movement. But it's very likely they would have singled him out, yeah, for special experiments or behavior control. You know, he would have been a good person to mess with these behavior control program they were developing. And yeah, they usually did that on dissident. Like Frank Olson was a target before they assassinated him. He was a CIA scientist who had developed misgivings about the germ warfare program and its deployment in the Korean War. And he was subjected to behavior modification treatments and drugging before he was assassinated. So it appears very, very likely that Etherly was a target of similar kind of operation, although we don't know all the details about it.
3: I also, when I went down this rabbit hole, I started looking up lobotomies. And there was actually the guy who invented the ice pick lobotomy. Did you ever go down that rabbit hole, Jeremy?
0: No, I don't know about that.
3: Yeah. Well, they were just going around lobotomizing people left and right because they came up with a method where they could just insert an ice pick, you know, above your eyeball into your brain. And then they'd drive it in with a hammer, literally the mallet. And then they would separate your frontal lobes. I mean, it was just horrific. And this was real. And this one particular guy who invented it would go around in a lobotomobile, literally, to different areas. And he would promise that, like, if your teenagers were unruly, he would do the teenagers too. I mean, you know, crazy stuff goes on, folks. And, you know, it's important to always use your own judgment and common sense. You know, if something sounds terrible, you know, or sounds miraculous, look into it. Don't just, you know, sign up for it. And especially don't turn over your kids or, you know.
0: No, I wouldn't trust any mental facility. I wouldn't. Unless, you know, knowing what has gone on in some of those facilities before, I wouldn't, if somebody's having some personal problems, don't go to the mental facility or have somebody admitted to a psychiatric facility, because chances are they'll come out much, much worse or, you know, permanently ruined. And, you know, yeah, I mean, there was all that stuff with the Ewan Cameron and the kind of experiments they were doing at McGill University, my alma mater. And, you know, people came in like thought they were going to get some help because they had a divorce or, you know, some personal
3: postpartum depression was a big one.
0: But these are, you know, solvable problems. And I mean, they could benefit from somebody helping them, but instead they get, you know, to help them get through it, but it's not life threatening. And then you have these monsters, often the pay of the CIA, doing these experiments and sadistic stuff. And I mean, sure, it's improved from those days, but how much, I don't know. I wouldn't trust any of it, to be honest. The guy's name is Paul Tibbetts. I looked it up. Yeah. I mean, it's an interesting contrast. Like Tibbetts, till his dying day, I think he lived till like 95 or maybe 100. And he gave speeches all around the U.S., always defending the bomb and thinking it was so great. He said he lived very comfortably, and it's such a contrast with Etherly, but also the way they were treated. It's kind of sad that, and given especially even what we now know, we know from Burchett and other writers about how, because a lot of what Burchett wrote was confirmed by other writers, like John Hershey interviewed a lot of victims. And he was a pretty mainstream writer in the New Yorker, and he wrote this book, Hiroshima, that got their story to a wider public. Then Robert J. Lifton was an Army psychiatrist, and he wrote a study on the Hibakusha that shed light on the difficulty they were experiencing, both psychologically and physically, and it confirmed a lot of what Burchett had earlier reported. So I mean, Burchett's stuff was very well grounded. And, you know, a historian today, there have been some assessments by, you know, independent historian. They found that Burchett was on the mark. So, and that was accurate, sadly, much of what he was reporting. And versus this New York Times guy was is now ridiculed. I mean, even the New York Times had an article about 4 or 5 years ago, you know, since often the truth, they're willing to admit the truth, you know, like 60, 70 years later. So the New York Times had some good articles about how Lawrence was this propagandist and promoted misinformation. You know, they called him like Cheerleader Bill. He was a cheerleader for the Manhattan Project and the bomb. And he had close connection with the military. And so this, you know, was admitted even in the New York Times, which had published Lawrence back then. So and then that's a good learning experience because today, you know, when they're reporting on current events, it's often just propaganda for the military, and the dissidents are usually the right if they're going out and getting the story and interviewing people like Burchett did, getting the true story, but they're subjected to censorship and ridicule. And you can compare, like, in the war in Ukraine, there have been Eva Bartlett and Patrick Lawrence are two reporters on the ground in eastern Ukraine. If you follow their Bartlett writes down Substack, and she's done a lot of interviews and story, and she experienced the bombing herself. She was on a bus because she lived there for a period in Donetsk, and the bus was bombed by the Ukrainian military, and she was at a hotel. Like, she narrowly survived some attacks. And she wrote about this and reported that just the story of the people. And Patrick Lawrence was a former Navy veteran who married, I think, a Russian woman. And he took his camera around and was, you know, posting these videos, which I would follow, to get the real story. But they were blacklisted and censored in American media. And, you know, if they're ever mentioned as some smear against them, or like Vanessa Beale did that with Syria, we had her on our show. But these are the real truth tellers, and years from now, it'll probably they'll be, you know, recognized that they reported accurately, just like Wilfred Burchett and Hiroshima. So the more people are tuned to that, they'll look to these alternative voices and not go with the dominant attacks on them. Because you find a lot of the left media are the worst in attacking and blacklisting people and say, oh, they're apologists for Russia or apologists for Assad, when they're trying to capture the voice of the Syrian people or Eastern Ukrainian people, as good reporters should. And that can help us better understand the conflict and why it's an injustice, and often why the U.S. can't win these wars, because they're opposing the will of the majority of the population, and you can't win a war that way. So I mean, it is very valuable in different ways to study that history and learn the lessons and adapt in the present. And, you know, hopefully these truth tellers and whistleblowers, if more people are there to support them, I think they would do better. And people would stand up to these bullies.
3: I think it's important for people to understand what's going on and just to be educated. And that's what we try to do with our show. So, for example, you know, we're told that Al-Qaeda is bad. We're told Al-Qaeda is terrible. Al-Qaeda is a bunch of head shoppers. You know, Jeremy and I and many of our audience know, well, they were funded by the CIA and they were cultivated. So, you know, we know these horrible things about them. And then all of a sudden they remove Assad and they put Al Jilani, who is Al-Qaeda, there. And, you know, and then they try to sugarcoat it. And then they try to, you know, destroy anyone who, you know, says the emperor has no clothes, that this is Al-Qaeda. So, you know, we have to be aware and, you know, see what's going on. Do you want to talk a little bit about Al Jilani?
0: Okay, sure. Well, yeah, and I have an article I think we may be discussing in a few weeks on the National Endowment for Democracy. These professors are basically agents of the CIA teaching on American campuses. And I was reviewing the journal, and they're all praising Al Jilani. You know, they attack Assad. And yet you can read in the New York Times today, you know, because I read the New York Times every morning, And there's an article about how Jelani is attacking the Druze in Syria. You know, he's going after minority groups. But these pseudo academics are not talking about that at all. And there was a good book by Noam Chomsky and Edward Herman called Worthy and Unworthy Victims. And he, you know, they emphasize how the media and academics, you know, spotlight the victims of enemies of the United States, you know, because it serves an ideological agenda. So the Uyghurs, or if Russia committed a crime in the Ukraine war, that's publicized ad nauseum. The media and academics are the same. They just follow suit. And a lot of them are actually tied with intelligence agencies, it turns out. But the, you know, unworthy victim are people like in Eastern Ukraine, who Eva Bartlett was covering their story, or the Druze. I mean, periodically you do get a report. Of course, the New York Times didn't discuss how the U.S. had helped empower al-Zawani. You know, they didn't give the backstory and how much weapons the U.S. may be giving this government and the Israeli rule. But at least periodically you do get some grounded reporting in the New York Times. And if you know the bigger picture, you can put two and two together. But those are generally the unworthy victim. You hear very little of the victims of, you know, U.S. client regimes. So the Ukrainian government, like the Eastern Ukrainians, have been batted an attack since 2014, since a fascist coup backed by the CIA. And Bartlett had an article that at least 10,000 civilians have been killed. And there's no attention at all. Even in the alternative media, has been silent. Those are the unworthy victims. They include people like a young ballerina was killed by a Ukrainian missile strike coming from ballerina practice, and their coach, who's a famous ballerina coach and I think Olympian, and the two were murdered, or these girls in a dormitory who were murdered by a Ukrainian drone strike. Or this nuclear scientist. So those victims, or there's a guy, Bogdan Sorodiak, you only can learn about him on the World Socialist website. He has socialist views and he advocates for peace between Ukraine and Russia. He just got a 15-year prison sentence by the Ukrainian government, but you're not going to read about that in the New York Times. It's not going to be taught to students. Only Russia is bad. So it's very biased narratives that we get, and it's just, you know, worthy versus unworthy victims. So I think that is still a useful book. It was written in the 1970s by Chomsky and Herman. So that paradigm, I think, unfortunately prevails. And that's why we're uncontrolled opposition. A lot of the alternative media, pseudo-alternative, is really controlled opposition. But as uncontrolled opposition who are free and independent, we want to spotlight the unworthy victim because they're deserving of our sympathy. And it's often our government that's the one we can actually do something. That's one thing that Chomsky and Herman pointed out. That we have the most power in our own country to try and rein in our government. You know, if the U.S. government or Canadian government is supplying arms to Ukraine that's killing innocent people, we do have the power to marshal together activist movements to try and halt those arms supplies. Where we can't alter what foreign governments are doing. So if we're living here in the United States, we do have some ability if we can develop consciousness of people and movements and try and start pressuring elected representatives to cut off the arms supply so we can actually do something. So in the media, it is important to spotlight the victims of U.S. government, either direct victims or proxy regimes.
3: Yeah, and also students in universities can also protest. Military operations that go on in their schools.
0: Yeah, and we see they're having an impact with the Israeli Gaza. Look, you have the shifts in the Democratic Party. Those protests are making a difference. And the whole discourse on the Israel-Palestine is shifting. These candidates are coming up who are now, you know, saying how much they're against Israel, and they're actually winning primaries. And that points to what we're saying. This movement on the campuses needs to broaden its horizon and focus on a world level and look to other conflicts where the U.S. is playing a very negative role, like Ukraine, Russia, like Syria, like in Latin America, and push for an end to U.S. support to those horrendous governments and the wars that the U.S. is either directly or indirectly triggering or provoking.
3: And, you know, while we're at it, since we are uncontrolled opposition, we're not funded by the Dems, and we're not funded by the Republicans, and we're not funded by the Green Party, and we're not funded by anybody except you, our dear listeners. 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And I just wanted to make that little pitch. I think we're kind of running out of time here. So I'd like to just give Jeremy the opportunity to tell us where we can follow your work.
0: 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And yeah, I have a new book called On Political Assassinations, I think we'll be discussing. And my books are promoted on my website, jeremykuzmarov.com. So you can go there. And I published 8 books. And the most recent ones, yeah, deal with the political assassination. Also on Syria, I published a book last year with Dan Kovalik, who's the lawyer for the Shiite Alawite community and has traveled extensively in Syria. So that book, Syria Anatomy of Regime Change, was published last year. And it's the only comprehensive account of a 40-year regime change operation of the U.S. in Syria. And I wrote the chapter called The Intellectuals, related to what we're saying today, called The Intellectuals Played Their Part, looks at the role that often left, largely is a focus on left-wing intellectuals and how they supported this regime change operation by promoting these dominant narratives and by slandering that, that relates to what we're saying today, how whistleblowers and truth tellers are slandered and the left sometimes is no better than the right. And that's what I showed with Syria. It was often these left-wing outlets that we can't mention the writers or journalists or the one attacking, like the few principal anti-imperialists like Max Blumenthal was attacked as an Assad stooge or Vanessa Bealey, and they were just demonizing the Assad government and supporting regime change operations. So, yeah, we have to be wary of that, and also that the intelligence agencies historically have often infiltrated the left. They want to skew because they know that the left is where opposition to U.S. wars have often come historically, so they want to co-opt the left and prevent a genuine opposition movement, and that's why they push these kind of regime change narratives. You find that a lot in left-wing media outlets, and that is a sign of infiltration, so... And that's one reason we developed this show. So it is something people should be more attuned to, and we can fight back against that.
3: Well, the other thing I just want to mention real quickly is Jeremy's book that just came out on assassinations. We are going to be discussing on our next episode. So please join us next week to hear that. And in closing, the opinions you hear are ours, and not those of WBAI or the Pacifica Foundation. This content is intended for informational and educational purposes only and should not be interpreted as professional, medical, or legal advice. 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That wraps up our show for today. This is Uncontrolled Opposition. I'm Gloria Guillo, joined here by Professor Jeremy Kuzmarov. Remember to like and share our broadcast. 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
13: 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That was a CNN fake report.
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1: One more time for old time's sake.
0: Food shortages.
1: I'll watch him get carried away.
0: And sinking morale on the aircraft carrier Abraham Lincoln.
1: Fist through the drywall. I'm
0: deployed in the Persian Gulf.
1: Frozen in place.
0: DefSec Pete Hexeth pushed back on the stories. But the stories persisted, and the details more specific and dire. MS Now was in direct contact with the wife of a sailor deployed on the Lincoln. She said her husband jumped ship in desperation.
2: Actually just spoke to his 19-year-old wife, who said that she saw him for the first time since he went on this deployment. And by the way, he finally got to meet his 5-month-old daughter, who was born back in February while he was on the ship. But now he is actually in the Balboa Naval Medical Center in San Diego

0: away.
1: Because he got medically evacuated off of that ship.
0: Screaming my ending. Fist in the air.
1: After he tried to jump and take his life last Monday.

And his wife shared with me that she was growing increasingly concerned over some of the text messages that he had been sending to her since about halfway through the ship's deployment. He was talking to her about being exhausted and hopeless.

And he worked on the aircraft carrier's flight deck as a mechanic on the helicopter squadron. And he shared with her that his prescription contact lenses had expired and that he was worried that he was having issues seeing and that that could potentially lead to accidents. And he expressed those concerns and also some of the concerns over his mental health with his chain of command and with the ship's medical team, according to her. And she says that they basically just brushed it off.

0: What's even more concerning about all of this?
1: But there's no one left at home, and I believe I'm gonna wait.
0: Is she says that she learned about her husband's suicide attempt from one of his squadron mates, and when she discovered that it was actually him who had jumped off the ship, she attempted to reach out to the Navy several times and didn't receive any sort of response until 5 days later. So I think all of this, Jacob, just really shines a spotlight on the mental toll.

0: that it's this ongoing war in Iran is taking on our service members.
1: The aircraft carrier Lincoln has been supporting combat operations against Iran, 250 days and counting, at sea without a break, without a port stop. By comparison, the norm is a port call and shore leave every 30 to 45 days.

0: And for the 5,000 sailors and marines on board, conditions on the ship have gone downhill. Reports and pictures of mess hall plates with limited food. And that's just for starters. Reporters for the Military Times and for Stars and Stripes have been investigating conditions on the Lincoln.
1: Well, they're telling me that they have endured food shortages, water shortages. They've had long periods where they've only been able to take cold showers. They had a stretch where they weren't able to wash clothes, those type of things. And they had disruptions with their mail service.

during which probably more than half of the ship wasn't able to get off. It was a very short call. They had another call in Oman at the beginning of July. Also a very short call. And that one was only allowed them to get just off the ship in a secure area. So they're ready to come home.

really me that he's responding to. It's the countless sailors who have reached out to Military Times. To other news outlets they trust with their organic photos, parents who are sharing native chat sessions with their kids, spouses doing the same. These are not fabrications. They're not stretches of the truth. Like you mentioned back in April when the USA Today broke out pictures on the mess decks of what any American would quantify as inadequate nutrition. Our service members and our all-volunteer force of service members who are in extraordinary conditions right now. I think gaslighting our force is disrespectful, and at a minimum, they deserve transparency and accountability.

We had a mother that wrote us who said that it was very painful. It was very difficult to listen to her son tell her that he and other sailors just thought about jumping off the ship.

0: they're telling me that they can tell that their spouses are deteriorating, and it's difficult to watch that. It's very painful. They want their loved ones to come home. They want to know that they're safe, that they're secure, that their mental health needs are being addressed. And like I said, most importantly, they want them to come home. It's time for, as far as they're concerned.
1: Once again, DefSec Pete Hegseth is pushing back on the stories.
2: Completely misrepresented. Listen, we make sure that every ship, every crew, every captain has everything we can provide them at every single moment. Some deployments are longer than others, and I have more respect and gratitude for those sailors than anybody. What they do in those high seas and those austere conditions with less port calls, it's incredible. I mean, Americans don't understand what it's like to do that. So as someone who's not been on a ship like that, but been on long deployments, I feel it. I want them home as soon as everybody else do. I want folks rotated as quickly as possible. I want the best for them. My commanders know that. Our service secretaries know that. The president expects that. And so to that crew and to all those crews, we're going to do everything we can for you. And we are so grateful for their dedication of that crew and others. They've held the line for the country, and they've done a fantastic job.
3: What can I do for you?
1: Hegseth playing down the problem, as critics calling it just another way of Hegseth not reading.

0: It's very disturbing to hear that the conditions aboard the Lincoln have deteriorated, you know, so much that sailors are now contemplating or attempting, even in the one case, of taking their own lives.
1: Presupposing everybody else has made the sea.
0: Because of horrendous conditions.
1: I have nowhere to be. Everybody seems to.
0: But I gotta say, as bad as that and the conditions that these sailors have been put in, what I think is as bad, if not worse, is the Secretary of Defense's response.
1: Seemingly extraordinarily, I want to go.
0: Dismissing it like it's no concern at all. I think a fundamental part of leadership is trying to improve the lives of the people you're leading. And he doesn't want there to be any accountability. He doesn't want to get blamed. That's pretty obvious. He doesn't want this president to get blamed. I mean, I'd like to see from this administration just one time, someone taking some responsibility for something that isn't going right. And in this case, they seem to have a mental health crisis aboard that ship. It needs to be addressed, and the conditions need to be improved.

0: ICE agents in America are getting a shocking new device to help them to control detainees.
1: ICE agents will soon be equipped with new technology. No, it's not the body cams that somehow got delayed on back order. It's a new $20 million front order for high-tech gloves that ICE agents can use to shock people.

0: special gloves that can deliver painful electric shocks. That will subdue individuals in less than 3 seconds. They can deliver up to 380 volts, which, according to the manufacturer, can stop people being able to perform coordinated muscle movements.
1: I guess you can think of it as a cattle prod with five fingers, or I'm sure some critics will think of it as a giant middle finger to public concern about ICE tactics. And the way they use the equipment they already have in places like Minnesota.
2: I mean, it's horrific, right? These are like torturous devices, and the fact that they'll only release body cam footage when it is helpful to them. Come on, this, and I would say this, right, in Minnesota, our state patrol, they wear body cams. It is for their safety and the safety of Minnesotans, and that should be, frankly, the minimum that we should expect from these federal agents. And this is an issue, I think, that doesn't just speak to Democrats. It speaks to, you know, Republicans, independents, and people who just, you know, believe that we shouldn't, you know, have a group of frankly, like, this lawless entity roaming our streets, causing terror. It is meant to intimidate and frighten people. It certainly does not make us more safe. And we saw that here when, you know, and as a member of the American Indian community and the Native community, we literally had Native folks being stopped, you know, detained, and people started wearing their tribal IDs around their necks because it was all about if you were, you know, a person of color, if you were black and brown, they were going to detain you. Like, it is totally broken. Americans should be outraged, and I cannot believe that they are spending money on this. We are told that there is not enough money, right, to feed kids or seniors or make sure that people have access to health care. It's insulting. It's disgusting. And we need to hold this administration accountable. And we're going
3: to
2: do it.
3: It's just another tool to help, you know, those who don't want to be compliant, those who tackle law enforcement officers, to bring them into compliance without using deadly force. There are literally hundreds of law enforcement agencies across the country already using these. I mean, it's another tool for law enforcement. Yep. And, you know, just simply look at the results on ICE officers. ICE officer assaults are higher than any other federal law enforcement agency in the nation. So they're just trying to protect themselves.
1: Senator Susan Collins, seeking re-election in Maine, was asked about her vote in favor of more billions for ICE.
4: One follow on that, the reported shot gloves that ICE is rolling out reportedly for using the de-escalation funding, is that the sort of use that you envision when you pass that bill?
2: It's not. The money that we put in for de-escalation training was intended to help agents deal more effectively when there's a large crowd that appears to be getting out of control. It was teaching them techniques on how to deal with it.
4: Is there anything you
5: can
4: do to stop
5: them? Last question.
2: I will be following up with that, with us.
1: to now, the shock gloves were mostly used by prison and jail guards to subdue inmates. The company that makes the electroshock gloves says they're not meant to be used on children or old people or pregnant women or people with disabilities. Since ICE seems so fond of new tech, maybe they could make it so that the shock gloves won't work unless the body cam is turned on.

seems to be no limit to how obsessed and how petty Trump and his allies can be. In case you were wondering, yes, the tarps are still up at the Kennedy Center. So no one can see that Trump's name was removed from the facade on orders from the courts. But the tarps could come down now that the Trump-dominated board of the Kennedy Center has come up with a workaround to the court order. The board voted to restore Trump's name to the Kennedy Center facade with an inscription that says, quote, "Restored and renovated by President Donald J. Trump."

0: he voted no at the board meeting. But the board is dominated by Trump appointees.
1: Well, they think they have, but there was no legal opinion providing any support for the notion that this resolution that they voted on would pass muster with the judge who already decided. That nobody's name is allowed to go onto that building other than President John F. Kennedy by law. That's in the statute that created the Kennedy Center.

in these meetings, you sort of step into a bit of a odd fairyland in which a resolution comes forward. In this case, it was not on the agenda. No one was given prior notice. And suddenly there is a vote. As I said, no legal opinion to show that this, we're not doing another illegal vote on the same subject. So they kind of live in a fairyland of irresponsibility where things like complying with court orders don't matter. We voted also, we didn't vote, we had a meeting, a briefing on litigation, the litigation report. And the litigation report omitted that a judge has assessed. A $250,000 attorney's fees award against the Kennedy Center that the trustees are going to have to pay for an ill-conceived lawsuit that failed and the terrible job that the lawyers did of litigating it to the point where the judge awarded attorney's fees against the center. No mention of that until I brought it up. And to connect your two stories tonight, Donald Trump jumped on the call and went on about the ballroom. How it is under budget, ahead of schedule. Going to be entirely paid for by big corporations with no mention of the federal court order out of the D.C. Circuit saying that he has no right to build the ballroom. That the American people own the White House. That Congress is the landlord and that he is the four-year tenant. And like any four-year tenant, he doesn't get to go knock down a wing of the landlord's building. So it's a very, very strange atmosphere in these meetings. The Vanity Project about getting his name onto a building. It's a little odd that he wouldn't take the big problems more seriously and spend his time on them.

0: Hello, I'm Dan Rather, and you're listening to What's the Frequency, Kenneth? With musical host Paul Fisher in New York City.
1: Todd Blanche wasted no time in taking over as Trump's permanent attorney general. Including making the rounds of the Sunday talk shows. Of course, he was asked yet again about the Trump compensation fund. That would permit substantial payouts to January 6th rioters. And of course, yet again, Blanche insisted the fund is dead. Though Trump is very interested in finding a way to make the payouts anyway, by some other means. Blanche was also asked about Trump wanting the U.S. attorney in D.C., Jeanine Pirro, to revisit charges against reflecting pool vandals, even though Pirro dropped the charges because there was no vandalism.
2: What about the reflecting
3: pool?
2: I don't know what you mean by the White House has asked us to do that, but no, I don't have an update on that. I think there's been a lot of comments and source-based comments about what, if anything's happening with that case, and the judge ruled in that case, or we're waiting for the ruling, and I don't have an update, no.
4: But we might as well be in two separate universes.
1: But now there's an added controversy about one of the first DOJ orders since he took over, a policy change that would basically allow Trump to claim executive privilege. Covering almost every conversation he has with almost anyone. Garcia, the ranking Democrat on the House Oversight Committee, has some questions.
5: Yeah, look, the American public really has to understand what this memo is actually saying, and I don't think people get how dangerous this actually is. Essentially, what Todd Blanche did, one of his first actions, was to essentially shield the president from really any conversations that he's having with really anyone. That he used as an advisor and somehow then claiming this executive privilege so that the public can't get access to important government documents, conversations, memos.
6: I was born on the 12th new crescent moon. I was kicking, screaming.
5: The Epstein files, the list goes on and on. And in past administrations, there's always been a limited amount of executive privilege, whether those be Democrats or Republicans in office. We understand that there are conversations that could be whether national security issues or issues of national importance that a president might need to keep those, not public, of course, in private for a variety of reasons. But what this does, this allows the president, by the way, in a way that's retroactive. So the memo covers the whole presidency going backwards as well. And it shields important information. We already don't have half of the Epstein files because Todd Blanche hasn't released those. In large part claiming there's executive privilege, other interagency communications they can't release, but this widens the scope. Imagine now any investigation that Democrats are trying to move forward, subpoenas, Todd Blanche coming back and saying, actually, we're gonna use executive privilege and not release these documents. So this is about hiding corruption. It's about allowing the president to do whatever he wants to do. We believe, by the way, this is illegal. Unconstitutional. And won't stand up in court, and we're going to fight it in the courts. But the fact that they're so brazen and open about it now just goes to show you that Todd Blanche is in it to continue to defend Donald Trump.
7: Well, by the way, it is a new legal opinion that we issue, but it was just clarifying. Existing OLC opinions on this issue. And certain circumstances have to indeed exist. But we have to let a president feel like he can have frank conversations with individuals and get honest feedback about running this country without the risk of it being used by him and others, like what you just heard, in a way that's inappropriate. And so this wasn't any novel legal concept. This wasn't us pushing the law beyond where it already was. It's just saying, to make it crystal clear, as the Supreme Court has said, that a president has a right to have clear legal counsel from his advisors. And whether that advisor is getting paid by the federal government isn't the only condition that mattered. So just because you're not getting paid, if you're providing the right type of advice, there are circumstances when it should absolutely be privileged. And this was not some new legal theory like some on the left are saying. It was just an expansion and kind of a clarification of existing legal concepts.
1: Trump's DOJ also filed an emergency appeal with the Supreme Court, seeking to resume construction of his billion-dollar White House ballroom, halted by lower courts. This seems a good place to mention that when given the opportunity to say the Attorney General operates independently of the White House, it was an opportunity that Blanche did not take.
8: That the Justice Department will always act independently of the White House?
7: Well, there's a big difference between saying we will always do our job and investigate any case and act independently of the White House. No, I'm not going to pledge that, and no Attorney General should ever pledge that.

0: the midst of all this, Treasury Secretary Bessent went on Newsmax to trumpet a new round of economic sanctions against Iran, with a Trumpian flourish he couldn't quite pull off.
1: And you know, at the president's orders, we have raised the level even again. And watch this space for more announcements coming next week, because we are going to apply measures like have never been seen in the history of economic isolation.
0: For his part, Trump issued a new directive on aircraft carrier operations, but not what you think. Trump ordered the replacement of electromagnetic launchers on aircraft carriers, used to propel fighter jets from carrier decks into the air. Trump ordered a retrofit that all carriers go back to using steam-powered catapults because he says they work better. Even though they require more people to operate, have more moving parts to break down, and the replacement would cause major delays and cost billions of dollars to accomplish. When Trump finally did comment on the long deployment of the Lincoln, here's what he said.
2: Well, no, that ship is moving. No, they're not. That ship is moving right now, or very shortly, and it's being replaced with another very similar ship. No, not nearly long enough.

0: The wife of a sailor serving on the Lincoln had this reaction to Trump and Hegseth on CNN.
1: What was your reaction today to President Trump saying that, in fact, he didn't think the USS Lincoln's deployment has been, quote, long enough?
2: Oh, my God. I don't think the man thinks before he talks, and I was really hoping that at some point there would be a redemption. Try to redeem yourself at least a little bit with everything that you do and everything that you say, and try to redeem yourself. Sympathy, some empathy, take some accountability for what's going on with your military, your ship. In your war. It's infuriating. I mean, we heard what Hegseth said yesterday, what the president is saying today. It's infuriating, essentially saying that families are lying and service members are lying, even though the proof is right here on my phone. It is not fabricated. Nobody is lying. Everybody it's infuriating. That they're not taking accountability and not having any sort of sympathy for our service members that they claim to scream and shout that they support. When it's politically, you know, sound for them. You support our troops until our troops need support. And now suddenly everyone's lying, and it's a fabrication, and it's a misrepresentation. It's infuriating. And I so badly would love to plaster my face and blow the whistle so loud on social media with my name and be like, this is real. We are real people. Those are real people on that ship. This is actually happening. But unfortunately, I have to protect my husband's career. And, you know, he's making a career out of this, or he was.

When you think about it, many critics say Trump was never clear about the goals of a war with Iran. Sometimes it was the nukes or the ballistic missiles or the Iranian funding for surrogates in other countries or regime change.

And now, with the added and perhaps the main immediate goal, reopening the Strait of Hormuz, which was closed by Iran in response to the U.S. attack. On top of that, the war is dragging on much longer than the few weeks Trump planned for. And with no end in sight. Now, imagine what that's like for the sailors and Marines who were sent to the Middle East to achieve the unclear goals, and whose stay on the carrier Lincoln has been extended several times, an open-ended stay. With no date given to return home. Now, talk of a U.S. naval blockade that could last indefinitely. The aircraft carrier Washington is now on the way from Asia to relieve the Lincoln, but no date has been announced for the Lincoln to head.

0: aside from the symbolism of redeploying the aircraft carrier Washington from Japan to the Middle East and leaving a void in the U.S. presence in Asia. Trump also tossed a policy change flashbang. Curtailing joint military exercises with South Korea hours before they were due to begin. Trump cited South Korea's lack of support for his war with Iran, and also how the exercises were a threat to his good friend Kim Jong-un of North Korea. This raised a lot of questions, not the least of them, he's mad at South Korea for not joining the war with Iran to keep Iran from getting nukes, but he's fine with North Korea's Kim, who already has nukes. Senator Jack Reed, ranking Democrat on the Armed Services Committee, says this makes no sense in a lot of ways.
1: Well, the president, in this sense, is deluded. He has this egomania that says every powerful figure in the world must bow down to me. They do that. That's exactly the approach he took to Putin when he took over the Ukrainians. He dismissed. He said, you don't have the cards, etc. There was this relationship with Putin, and we know how that is going on. And it's the same situation with North Korea. Kim Jong-un is not, I think, terribly impressed with Donald Trump. And withdrawing forces from Korea, canceling exercises, plays into his game. So this is just, again, a terrible strategy and a reflection of just the egomania and the self-centeredness of the president. No strategy.

And there's something uniquely despicable about lying a nation into war.

0: treating citizens as fools and those who serve as pawns.
1: Yeah, well, I had a dream once. Yeah, and the dream was...
0: Aboard the USS Abraham Lincoln, they've now been at sea for 240-plus days without a port call. It's a Navy record. And still, they serve with excellence.

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God bless the sailors, Marines, aviators, and all aboard the United States ship Abraham Lincoln.

0: and while the sailors on the Lincoln fight his war. While he fruitlessly drains our munitions and oil reserves.
1: So much to be said, so much to be sung, so much to do.
0: The president sleeps through his meetings.
1: Me, I'm

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8: 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It is 4 minutes after 4 a.m. Welcome to Burn Baby Burn with Lister Hugh and Lowe, and the occupation continues just like this.

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2: 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It is 4:32 a.m. or coming up on 4:32. This program is Burn Baby Burn with Lister Hugh and Low, and I have to say that the occupation continues, and we heard some music from New Zealand and Australia, and I don't know, well, sometimes that's how I feel, to show the breadth of reggae music, the reach of reggae music. And the thing is, the people in New Zealand, Australia, and elsewhere, they take it seriously in terms of speaking of freedom, emancipation, liberation, unity, and stuff like that. It's not like frivolous, if I may. It is 4:33 a.m. A reminder that this radio station, WBAI, is listener-sponsored, non-commercial radio, meaning we depend on you, the listener, for our financial resources, and we hope that you understand that, take it very seriously, and send us some money. One, you can become a WBAI buddy. 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We're asking for $10. Of course, if you can do better, don't hesitate. Just sign up for that $500 a month or $5,000, whatever it is you can afford. We will greatly appreciate it. That's one. Or two, you can send a check or money order. Mailed, first make it out to WBAI Pacifica. That is, pay to WBAI Pacifica. And mail that check or money order to WBAI Radio, 388 Atlantic Avenue, Brooklyn, New York, 11217. Or you have still another option. You can call right now, 833-922-4692. It reads also as 833-WBAI-NYC. Okay? And send us some money, please. That's one, two, three. And enjoy the rest of the program. Where is we? I think right here, so.

Say their names. Not hashtags. Not headlines. These were lives. These were somebody's child. Somebody's love. If we don't say their names, who will remember?

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It is 4:57 and like a half. I'll tell you when it is 4:58. This program is Burn Baby Burn with Lister Hugh and Lou, and The Occupation Continues. And what else? Oh, WBAI needs your financial support. We need some money from you so we can keep broadcasting. And it's broadcasting that provides you information to make intelligent decisions, because it is not about so much being anti as being pro peace, pro justice, pro human. And that is what this station is about. It is, let me wait. Please send us some money. That's an easy part. Please send us some money. And you can do that in one of these ways. One, you can make a check or money order payable to WBAI Pacifica. That is, the pay to line says WBAI Pacifica, and mail that check or money order to WBAI Radio, 388 Atlantic Avenue, Brooklyn, New York, 11217. Or you can give us a call at 833-WBAINYC. WBAINYC. And leave us a message as it is like 5 o'clock by the time you figure it out. No one is here to answer the telephones. But if you call 833-WBAINYC, leave your name very clearly, your phone number, one digit at a time, please. And I promise you somebody will get back to you on that. 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I mean, like, just do it. Because they say you never miss the water till the well runs dry. 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And we don't want to even take the chance of it not being here. 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Follow those prompts and make a contribution. It is coming up on 2 minutes after 5. At 6 o'clock will be flight 995 of what's going on for Thursdays, or as the host says, pre-Friday. And you can help us here. Stay tuned for Thursday morning talk back. It is 2 minutes after 5 o'clock, and I think this is a good way to continue. Oh,
if the first time you heard reggae music was on the radio, please thank Lister, hard worker, Lister Hugh and Lowe. See there?

Ilja Rastafari, Emperor Heliai Selassie. Oh, clap your hands, all you people. Shout unto God with the voice of triumph. For the Lord Most High is terrible, and he's a great king over all the earth. Jah shall subdue the people under us.

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0: When we must unite and be strong, that we can put away all the wrong.

when war becomes a thing of the past, and peace, we will have it at last. What lyrics? Tanya Stevens, No Fixed Address. That was a group from Australia and other people. 99.5 FM WBAI New York, and on the internet at WBAI.org. It is 5:32 AM. This program is Burn Baby Burn with Lister Hugh and Lou, and today is Thursday, August 20th, 2026. And a reminder that if the first time you heard reggae music was on the radio, thank Lister Hugh and Lou. And the occupation continues. So, where are we? Oh, coming up at 6 a.m. will be what's going on for Thursday with Frenchie Davis. Always provocative. You have to think when you listen to her program. And it's good. And that's it. Stay tuned, you know, like, damage your radio so you can't turn away. Keep it, as I say, right here. A matter of fact, I give you the opportunity to go elsewhere and see if you find anything comparable to WBAI 99.5 FM and on the internet at WBAI.org. It is 5:33, coming up on 5:34, like in about 10 seconds less. Let us go right here.

0: And if you understand that, it's great. And we will be back next week at 4 a.m. with another edition of Burn Baby Burn. And it is time for me to like get out of the way so people can get to work at, is it 5:39? And coming your way, flight 995, Frenchie Davis, your skipper for Thursday's What's Going On? That's a good question. What's going on? And that's it, basically. So, James Marshall for you right here. Walk good. One love.
1: Good feeling just bringing on old friends. On bass, Billy Cox. On drums, Mr. Buddy Miles. On guitar and vocals, Mr. J.

Happy New Year to you. I forgot to say that. Thank you, man. Right now, I like to do songs for children. That's all we're playing for. No, anyway, songs for groovy children. So here's a thing we call paper airplanes, for instance. We can call it that. Or either crash landing. I don't know.

0: 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This is Mabel Williams, widow of Robert F. Williams, Negroes with Guns, and you're listening to WBAI, New York, 99.5 FM.
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6: Hey, brother, what's up?
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6: Yeah, brother, like, stop.

0: Yes, good morning. Good morning. We gotta get our flight in line. We're gonna get our flight in line. Happy pre-Friday. Yes. In New York right now. How lovely is it? The sun will be rising in about 11 minutes. It is currently 71 degrees and hot today. Our high will be 84 degrees and we're off to a good start this early pre-Friday. And so I want to welcome you. You know where we are. This is what's going on. It is flight 995. We're going to get those wheels up. I want to let you know that the bar cart is open. Yes, what is most important is that bar cart is open. You can have whatever you like. And our phone lines are open at 1-212-209-2877. That's 1-212-209-2877. And this morning.
1: Flight attendants, prepare for takeoff, please.
0: Yes, flight attendants, yes. Me and the flight attendants and my flight crew are going to begin with a birthday, as well as some of my pineapple tea. Yay! So I was flying this Monday, actually, and I will be flying this coming Monday as well, supporting Bob Hennelly on Monday. So yes, looking forward to that. And one of our BAI buddies had reminded me that Monday was the anniversary, the birth date of the 139th birthday. Would have been of the most honorable Marcus Mosiah Garvey. Yes, Marcus Garvey, August 17th. And he was born in St. Ann's Bay, Jamaica in 1887. He was born in a time. He was born in a time that we needed him to be born in. He died in London in 1940. He was deported, discredited and surveilled by United States government that was more afraid of him than most armies. One person can and does make a difference. And whose ideas are still the most dangerous living things in American political life? So this flight is a birthday tribute. It is also a history lesson. You know, I love my history, and the greatest thing about being a part of WBAI is that we always get in a really groovy history lesson. And I think it's also a question. Where is this movement today? Where is this movement today? And what would Marcus Garvey do with this political moment today? I want to draw a quick family tree, and I will repeat this because it's early in the morning. I know we just getting the sleep out our eye and the sleep out our throats. But this family tree, I want you to consider because the Democratic Socialist movement that is gaining steam, shout out to these new candidates, did not appear out of nowhere. Right? Zohran Mamdani did not invent this. He inherited this. Marcus Garvey, 1887 to 1940, Pan-African unity, Black economic self-reliance, independent institutions, racial pride, the belief that the African diaspora is one people with a shared struggle and a shared destiny. He had the largest mass movement of Black people in modern history. And you know, it's a lot to get us to all agree on one thing. But the US government destroyed him. And I'm going to put that in air quotes because did they? Now, Booker T. Washington was born 1856 to 1915. Also believed in economic self-sufficiency as the path to political power. Build your own institutions, own your own businesses. Do not wait for a system that was not built for you to decide you deserve a place in it. He and Garvey disagreed on strategy, but agreed on the destination: Black economic and political sovereignty. Then you had my girl, Shirley Chisholm, 1924 to 2005. See how the branches of this tree just keep growing because the roots are so strong. She was the first Black person and first woman to run for the Democratic Party's presidential nomination in 1972. Her slogan was unbought and unbossed. She believed in universal health care, child care, education, economic justice, a platform that looks like democratic socialism. But I am very cautious about framing this as democratic socialism or democratic, and this is just humanity as far as I'm concerned. I know we have these two parties, but those two parties do not represent the humanity that it should. So I say democratic with a bit of a caveat. And I think that that's really important to name that caveat. Because that's how we get wrapped into political jargon. But Shirley was a woman who walked into rooms she was not invited into, and she refused to leave. Zohran Mamdani, 2026, son of Mahmoud Mamdani, the Ugandan American scholar of Pan-Africanism, who won the New York City Democratic mayoral primary on an explicitly democratic socialist platform. Descended from a family whose intellectual tradition runs through Marcus Garvey. And I don't think that Marcus Garvey or Shirley Chisholm or Booker T. Washington is getting the credit they so deserve and work so hard for. So that is lineage. The movement has never stopped. It has only been interrupted. And today we are asking, where is it now? And what does Garvey's original blueprint offer to the moment we are living in right now? So I really hope that you're ready for this flight because I have more questions than answers because I want to talk about Africa's independence timeline. I think that independence is important to everyone, no matter what ethnicity you are, no matter what racialized category you reside in. Independence and sovereignty is necessary for all people. And today we're going to talk a little bit about Gaddafi and Libya. We have so much to talk about. And we're going to talk about where we are politically. So my bar cart is open, 1-212-209-2877. I meant my phone lines are open, but I'm going to tell you what's on my bar cart. I got a few drinks. I got a few, very few cool drinks. I have the Garvey because we have to have the Garvey today. Born August 17, 1887, St. Ann's Bay, Jamaica. Died June 10th, 1940, London, England, deported, discredited by the United States government that was terrified of him. Founded the Universal Negro Improvement Association, the Black Star Line, the Negro World Newspaper, and a movement of millions. Surveilled by J. Edgar Hoover, who is now notably known to have bi-ethnic or co-ethnic descendancy. He was convicted of mail fraud and prosecution. Most scholars consider political. His ideas are still the most powerful framework of Black liberation in existence. Then I have the Back to Africa, since so many people want us to go back to Africa. You know, white nationalists told Black people to go back to Africa. Garvey said, correct. Not as submission, as strategy. Africa is ours. We will liberate it. We will build a nation worthy of us. What if we had went back to Africa? What might it be? See, he turned the insult into a movement and the movement into the most successful mass organizing of Black people in modern history. Then I have the Gaddafi. Gaddafi, who believed in universal health care, free education, housing programs, one of the highest standards of living in Africa, also documented human rights abuses, state-sponsored terrorism, that's what is being said, the Lockerbie bombing. NATO intervened in 2011. It's interesting where NATO chooses to intervene, but has not intervened in the U.S. government. Aiding is not real. It's just interesting. It's curious. And Obama called it the worst mistake of his presidency, but Obama knew what he was doing when he took out Gaddafi. And I hold Obama responsible for that in the US government. Libya is now in civil war, and ISIS has a foothold and a human trafficking hub that might, put this administration to shame. I don't know, because they might be neck and neck, but that's another story, and I digress. Available as a case study in what the U.S. does to leaders who deviate from the economic model it prefers, which is capitalism. You can also sip on the two-party failure, because white voters not happy with Republicans and Black voters are not happy with Democrats, and the system was designed to keep us against each other instead of against the political leaders stealing from us. That contains 172 years of the same two parties, both failing their constituencies, both claiming to fight for the people, both sustaining the debates rather than resolving them, because resolution ends the fundraising. I'm gonna have to call a thing this morning. And my last drink is the DSM Rising. The Democratic Socialist Movement is gaining steam. Zohran Mamdani won the New York Democratic mayoral primary on Democratic Socialist principles. Shirley Chisholm ran for president in 1972 on a platform that looks like the DSM today. Marcus Garvey's cooperative economics, pan-African unity, and independent institution building are the intellectual DNA of this movement. And the possibility that what both parties call radical is simply decent. So let's talk about this morning. 1-212-209-2877. 1-212-209-2877. Because Garvey's ghost is still alive. Marcus Garvey had millions of followers before the FBI and the US government took him down. He is still taught, still quoted, still revered, but this movement was never institutionalized. What do you think Garvey would say about American politics today? 212-209-2877. And I also want to know, the Democratic Socialist movement is gaining steam. Mondani won New York. The Squad exists. 33 Senate seats and 435 House seats are up for re-election. Is this the moment Garvey's movement finally lands? I want to know your thoughts. 1-212-209-2877. And let's get our first passenger on board. Good morning, passenger. What's your name? Where are you flying in from?
2: Hi, it's Judith from the Upper West Side.
0: My favorite teacher. Good morning, Judith. Come,
2: Good
0: let's have
2: morning,
0: some
2: love.
0: lessons right now. Let's have some lessons.
2: I'm very excited about the primary results. I think that finally people are realizing that it's very, very important in to survive that we completely overhaul the Congress. And I'm most looking forward to getting into my voting pool at my union hall and working hard to get out the vote, because a lot of people don't bother voting in the midterms, and we have to wake them up.
0: We do. There is, Judith, so much work that has to be done. There is so much work that has to be done. And the great and important thing is that we are seeing a shift. And I'm hoping, over the last few weeks, I've been talking about moving away from the two-party system. Because even to state that, the Democrats have this socialist movement, that's not Democrats. That's the people that understand the importance of socialism, understand the importance of health care for all, education, free education for all, understand the importance of accessibility, and that's why I'm bringing Marcus Garvey into this, because Marcus Garvey understood it, Gaddafi understood it, Asada understood it, Fidel understood it, and these are the leaders that colonial powers have, centered their focus to wipe out. And we see that currently, even politically, as this administration likes to say the full Muslim name and to try to weaponize that name. And it also makes me think about what the US government tried to do to destroy and did in a lot of ways, the Black Panther Party, to coordinate surveillance, infiltration, police violence, prosecutions, and it's the same script, Judah.
2: Right. Are you there?
0: Yes. I was saying it's the same script. Do you agree? Do you see a pattern with our government and with our politics?
2: Well, we're going to break the pattern. We're going to break it now. It's time. I'm going to work very hard
0: You are working hard.
2: at
0: You are
2: the
0: working hard. I'm gonna
2: goal.
0: work hard as well. And we will continue to get the word out.
2: Yeah.
0: This morning, what would you like to sip on, Miss Judith?
2: It's
0: Now
2: a
0: you
2: chocolate
0: switched it
2: milk
0: up
2: tastes the
0: last
2: same.
0: week. You switched it up. You left the hot chocolate on the table.
2: No, chocolate milkshake.
0: Chocolate. Are we doing chocolate milkshake this morning?
2: Yeah.
0: Okay, I got it. Always lovely to have you fly with me this morning. And
2: Thanks for being there.
0: I thank you, especially getting up this early in the morning, catching this red eye with me. I thank you, Judith. I enjoy speaking to you weekly. I love my weekly voices. Because we're all learning from one another. So thank you for being our first passenger that I get to put you in first class, and I will make sure that you get your chocolate milkshake this morning.
2: Thanks.
0: Thank you, Judith.
2: Have
0: And
2: a
0: off
2: great
0: to first
2: day.
0: class, Judith goes 1-212-209-2877. We have our first passenger on board. We won't leave Judith alone. 1-212-209-2877. I want to play a little Marcus Garvey. I'm going to play Marcus Garvey throughout our flight today. And we know some of Malcolm X's speeches, we know MLK speeches, but do we know Marcus Garvey speeches? Let's see. Let's see. Here's little Marcus Garvey when he speaks about knowing thyself. Take a listen.
3: We must acquire the higher knowledge of life. Black men and black women, will you get the knowledge that the white man has that causes him to be leaders and masters in the world? They are not gods with a peculiar source for understanding the world around them. They have only given expression to the knowledge of their humanity and been able to use and conquer all to their satisfaction and glory. And that is why they are always greater than you in every community that you find them. Isn't it strange that wheresoever the white man is found, he takes precedence over you? Why is that so? Answer that for yourselves, black men and black women. Wheresoever you come in contact with the white man, you always have to go down in defeat before him. Whether it be in England, in France, or in America, you always have to go down to the white man, and yet he has two eyes, two feet, two hands, same passions, same senses and feelings as you have. Your feet are not put on opposite sides, now your hands turned around the other way. But it's because you fail to use your will, your knowledge, and your mental faculties to the point where you will enjoy life around you. I'm only here and not in the gutters and in the pond of despair because I use my intelligence. And I swear that no man alive shall ever use his intelligence in understanding the works of nature more than I. I shall rise as high as he ascends. I shall meet him on the same platform of mental equality and fight him till thy kingdom come, because nature created us equal. I want you to make up your mind, as I've made up my mind years ago. Make up your mind that you will rise to the knowledge of your soul. Because of your ignorance, you cannot understand and decide between good and evil. You don't know whether you're doing right or wrong. With a greater knowledge of life, you're able to appreciate all things around you. I'm able to gather you here because I understand you. Understand your neighbor, your wife, your children, and you will be able to live in harmony with each other. And

0: There is no person human greater than the other. And we will not accept the irrational notion of supremacy. So the democratic socialist movement is gaining steam. Is this the moment that Garvey's movement finally lands? Let's get some more passengers on board. 1-212-209-2877. Good morning, passenger. What's your name? Where are you flying in from?
1: Good morning, Sister Frenchie.
0: Yes, good morning. Welcome.
1: Buenos dias, hermana. This is Jorge from Brooklyn.
0: Welcome back.
1: Thank you so much. Good to be here. And what do I think that the wonderful, venerable Marcus Garvey would say? I think he would kiss his teeth and say, were you surprised? Because when someone like him, their consciousness awakes, you can see the past, you can see the present. And if you can put the patterns together, you can see what a possible future outcome would be. And I think he saw that. And he tried to prevent it from happening, but the powers that be will not allow it.
0: Thank you for that. Because I'm trying to get people to understand when they walk into the voting booth, what are they actually voting for? Not against, not the lesser two evils, but what do people actually want from the person that they are choosing? And then we have to figure out, when was the last time we got what we wanted from the people that we are voting for? And this is so important. This is such an important time when we watch those who would not ordinarily get into the political race, get into the political race. We are witnessing candidates with very small campaign budgets wipe out other candidates with significantly larger campaign budgets. So to see what is possible, and I really like your position on what Marcus Garvey would say, Jorge. I really, really appreciate that. And now I'm looking at both sides of the political party, and they're both bragging. Like, the Republicans are like, well, at least I'm not a Democrat. And then the Democrats are like, well, at least I'm not Republican. And nobody's getting resolution from that stance, because they're at a stalemate and they're winning.
1: At this point, they look the same to me. The playbook's the same. The strategy's the same. The players may be wearing different guises, but they are essentially the same.
0: I wouldn't say that they're the same, but I would say that they both equally are not called to task.
1: Fair enough, yes.
0: They're not the same. We know that. But they are not being, neither party is being called to task. That's where they mirror each other. And that's where we, as the constituents, now have to take the reins back. If you're going to be there for 20, 30, 40 years, and you have not demonstrated that you can help get a living wage, you have not demonstrated that you're going to fight for access to health care, you have not demonstrated that you are for the people, you have not demonstrated that you're going to find a way to improve our school system and access to education and access to mental health care, if you have not proven that, you have to be fired.
1: Yes.
0: So I am with you, Jorge. I am with you, and I want us to

0: get out of the frame of feeling that we are boxed in. We are not boxed in. We have to choose better.
1: We do.
0: So I am with you this morning, and I'm so glad to have you as a passenger on this flight.
1: Thank
0: And
1: you,
0: as I
1: likewise.
0: send you to first class, what would you like to sip on this morning?
1: I think you mentioned Democratic Sunrise or Democratic Reform
0: Yeah,
1: Sunrise.
0: let me, so that's my DSM Rising. That's the Democratic Socialist Movement, which is gaining steam. Yeah.
1: With a twist and a splash of Ray and Nephew, Jamaican overproof
0: Yes, we're gonna do that. Oh, and my
1: rum.
0: husband will be so proud. Come on.
1: Yes.
0: Yes.
1: Thank
0: I
1: you.
0: love it. I love it. I love that twist. Thank you. You certainly improved my beverage cart. Thank you so much. And Jorge, off to first class you go. And I hope you fly with me again soon. And let's get another passenger on board. Good
1: Thank
0: morning,
1: you.
0: passenger. What's your
1: Nos
0: name and where are you flying in from? Hello, passenger. Are you with us? No, well, we'll wait to get that other passenger on board. Not a problem. Not a problem. 1-212-209-2877. That's 1-212-209-2877. We are flying with Marcus Garvey's Ghost this morning. This is the movement that never landed, but maybe it's beginning to land right now. If you're just tuning in, if you're just opening your eyes, the sun has risen. It's going to be a beautiful 84 degrees today here on the East Coast. And we're talking about Marcus Garvey, who I believe has created or is a part of the family tree, the lineage of what the Democratic Socialist Movement is all about. Marcus Garvey believed in building your own business, your own schools, your own institutions, rather than waiting for a system that wasn't built for you to finally include you. Is there something in your own community that you have been waiting for someone else to build? And what would it take for you to build it yourself? We complain about the school system. But we can create more Saturday schools. We can join the PTAs. We can decide to change the system that we're not happy with. Parents can mandate that civics be taught back in the school, that home ec be taught back in the school. The community has a right to demand these things. What is it that you are waiting for someone else to build? What is stopping you from building it? 1-212-209-2877. And let's get another passenger on board with Judith and Jorge. Good morning, passenger. What's your name and where are you flying in from?
1: Sorry, is that me?
0: Yes, welcome aboard.
1: Hello, good morning. Sorry, it's early, so my brain isn't totally
0: That's
1: working, but
0: okay. It sure is early. You on this red eye with me. We understand.
1: so thanks for taking my call. So I only called in because I keep hearing about Marcus Garvey, and I just wondered if you, because I was reading about him recently, and my understanding is that he was kind of a polarizing figure in his own day. And basically, he got heat. He was he had relations with the Klan, basically. Is that incorrect? That's my understanding.
0: I wouldn't be surprised of that. Well, I
1: Okay.
0: am not familiar with it, and I'm excited to look it up because this is our living classroom. And
1: Right. It's
0: so
1: an interesting subject because, to my knowledge, Malcolm X actually, he like black nationalism was basically, and again, I'm not an expert, this is just my understanding, but so feel free to correct me. But my understanding is that they were kind of, their argument was that they wanted a space for black people in Africa and that they had the same goals, at least in part, of the Klan. So they were in that way, I guess they were, you know, they have the same goals, like I said. But again, like I said, my understanding is that he got a lot of heat for that in his day when,
0: well,
1: that, when that came
0: so,
1: to light.
0: So let me be clear. Now he, yeah. they, so what was controversial is that they both rejected racial integration.
1: Mm.
0: And so Marcus Garvey was like, if you saying go back to Africa, like, that's not an insult to me. I am African. I am part of the lineage of Africa. That's not an insult to me. And so at that time, when some black Americans wanted to integrate, they're like, no. Like, you know, we have to force them to treat us as equal. So that was the polarizing side. He's like, well, we already equal. You can't explain that to them. Mm-hmm. We need to return back to home and do right by our homeland. We need to build, you know, from our lineage, from our roots. And so that's what was polarizing. He did meet with Edward Young Clark, who was a top Klan official who was serving as an acting imperial wizard. And he later explained publicly that he had met with the Klan because he wanted to understand their position towards black people. And he was like, I got to get it from the horse's mouth. I have to understand every perspective of this. Mm-hmm. And so then that's where the propaganda comes in, when they're like, oh, you know, he's polarizing and he met with the Klan, because that's what they want you to perceive of that meeting. But the meeting was about racial separation. And he was like, that's fine. We don't need what you have, because what you have is toxic to us. And well, and as we see today, what has happened by not by constantly living in a space that every time we build, there is a systematic pulse that works to dismantle that. And if we think about the 600,000 black women that are underemployed and now unemployed, if we think about the impact, the economic impact of that alone, if we think about that in the black community, we have at minimum, and I think it's really underestimated, 10% unemployment rate now. We have to consider Marcus Garvey's initiatives and take that to heart. And what are we going to now have to build yet again?
1: Mm. Yeah, I guess I it definitely seems like he was trying to get people to like improve their lives economically. But again, I would say someone who's willing to, I mean, you're completely fine with that. Again, I'm not black, so it's like hard for me to really get a the perspective on it, but like that, I don't think that's aging well today. Is it the fact that he did that and that like those views, I mean, how do you feel about that in terms of that, you know, and again, it was more than just, you said it was understanding their perspective. I was reading about it, and to my knowledge, it was a little bit more than that. He said that he actually appreciated their honesty, more or less, was his argument, which, again, it strikes me as, I I'm not black, so I can't really say, but I would think if I was black, I would be very suspicious of anyone who is willing to say any positive word about a grand wizard. That's just me. I don't know.
0: It's not that it's a positive word, and the truth is not necessarily positive or negative. The truth is the truth. The truth that they did not want integration is neither positive or negative. The colonialism, the territorialism, there are systems that were not openly honest about their intentions. Remember, Project 2025, I don't know if you've heard previous episodes, But under Nixon, there was a judge that had already created Project 2025. It was a 8-point, 8-page document. Project 2025 was just expanded, but it's been in the DNA of these efforts for almost 50 years. So what is really being said is, okay, if you don't want to exist with us, let's have that conversation out in the open, because that allows us to out in the open evaluate what we truly need to do to navigate the space, rather than the KKK transitioning itself from the hoods to the judge robes to the doctor's coats to all of these other systematic spaces that still cause us harm, but are more quiet about it, right? Where it goes underground. And he's saying, you don't have to go underground with your discrimination. I need to be able to face my enemy as it is. Does that give more clarity?
1: Yes, it does. And I will admit it's an interesting topic just to think about philosophically, I think. And I would, again, I don't want to, I know you got other callers, so I don't want to stay on for too long, but I do think that, you said before that it's kind of neither right or wrong. I do think that their position is morally wrong. So that's why I am critical of that route that Garvey took. But I will admit that it's an interesting kind of nuanced
0: Well,
1: route, I guess,
0: I
1: depending on how
0: don't
1: you argue
0: think
1: it.
0: it's wrong so much as white inferiority for those that hold on to that level of insecurity. That is a deep, deluded fear, right? That's a fear that if we come together, somehow you are less than. So that's not necessarily, it creates a very bad energy and an aggression and a violence. That is wrong. The fear itself is the fear itself. How it manifests is wrong. But me telling somebody you can't be afraid, I'm not in a position to tell someone that they can't be afraid. But how it manifests, and when it manifests itself into forms of violence and aggression, yes, I agree that is wrong. But where those wrongs come from is a deep-seated fear. It's an irrational fear, but it is a deep-seated fear.
1: Yeah, I'll agree with that, yeah.
0: No, but we need to the reason that we are in the position that we are in is because we are not asking the questions that you are asking.
1: Oh,
0: We are
1: well,
0: not thinking.
1: thank you.
0: You taking the effort to read more about Garvey or to, step through the portal of information and understanding is where we need to be.
1: Yeah,
0: So
1: I
0: I
1: mean,
0: welcome you into this space, on this flight, in this living classroom, because this is what we do at WBAI. We're
1: I appreciate it.
0: here
1: It's
0: in this
1: flexible,
0: classroom to learn from one another. And again, I think we have to remember that Marcus Garvey, even being in London and living around the world, one of his biggest focuses was on the differences between Ireland and the UK and the suppression of Ireland and the apartheid of Ireland and how much we had in common. And so having these political twists, the Democrat versus the Republican, the white versus the black is an illusion. They need us to be distracted with these things while they're busy robbing us.
1: amen to that.
0: So we have work to do. I'm going to send you to first class, but will you please tell me what you're sipping on?
1: I'm just at work right now, so I guess coffee.
0: Oh man, come on. We could do a little better than that on this flight, but I got your coffee. I'm even going to send you some Colombian coffee. That's one of my favorite coffees. Either that or from El Salvador, so have some of the best coffee as well. And off the first class, but passenger, can I get your name? I hope you fly back with us again.
1: Dane.
0: Dan or Dave?
1: Dane.
0: Dane, thank you so much for flying with us this morning. Make sure that you become a passenger again. And our phone lines are open for new passengers. 1-212-209-2877. 212-209-2877. We're talking about Marcus Garvey, turning the insult into a platform. I want to talk about the most brilliant political judo in the history of black political thought. Let's talk about it and let's get some more passengers on board. Good morning, passenger. What's your name and where are you flying in from?
2: Good morning, great rising. This is Shantae. How are you this
0: I
2: fine
0: am
2: day?
0: swell and happy to have you back on board with me this morning. Welcome.
2: Thank you. I love the topic. Marcus Garvey is one of my faves that I had an opportunity to learn about in school and in college, etc. On this diaspora that we are on this continent, I heard you mention a lot of things, and I listened to the callers and getting different perspectives. The consciousness is something we have to have. I know that a lot of our great, wonderful historians and the way that they did things then and the way that they're done now left a great impression on us. But it's the mindset. It's something Louis Farrakhan said, the mindset, the intention is the infection that manifests what's going on. Those colonializers have a fear, and the unequalization. We want to be equal to them. In my opinion, I know who I am and where my parents are from. And joining in with Africa is fine, but this continent, this world, this planet called America is where my ancestors are from. So going back to anywhere, it's putting some respect on my ancestors' names and their heritage and the fact that I'm standing on their shoulders, not just of the Marcus Garveys, but my ancestors, my grandma, my great-grandma, granddaddies, and et cetera, and grandaunties, and et cetera. It's the mindset of these dinosaur-thinking colonializers that have the fear of us, and their fear has been transferred to us. They found a way to transfer their fear to us. I can relate it to a bad diet. Someone feeds you something and you get sick from it because you don't know what the ingredients is or how long the food's been there or who prepared it. It's that energy that has been passed on that has infected us in 2026. So having a new mindset, the scales aren't balancing and the numbers aren't numbering. And the planet is showing us that the dissatisfaction is being erupted. As a result of that, we are out of order, out of line, and getting out of our mind. And I know I'm making sense. I can say a lot, but I keep it short because when I hear and I see and I feel and energetically feeling what's going on, the psychosis, the mental stuff that people are managing, I don't know if it's just going to the polls. It's eradicating the mindset. My grandma used to say, if the head is sick, the body is sick. And I know you can relate to this. I have Caribbean in my family. There's a lot that it has to be done so that it doesn't keep passing down to our children. Yes, we need our independent power thinking, which is within us, but they've given us this circuitry, which I choose not to buy tickets to. I'm not admitting myself to the circuitry that's
0: They
2: going on
0: not
2: right
0: your
2: now.
0: clowns, sis. They not your clowns. Not your circus, not your clowns. Yes, I understand, Shantae. And I agree. And I think, it's not a coincidence that Marcus Garvey's birthday was brought to my attention, and that's why we need to have this conversation, and we need to connect the dots because the minds are not well. And so, like, too many people, and no matter who you are, where you are, who you pray to, how you kneel, we all go to the bathroom. We all bleed, we all hurt. And so again, their intention by creating these two parties, they insist on division. If you have two parties, you insist on division.
2: But yeah, you're
0: And
2: right.
0: we're missing our humanity being forced to choose between two systems that don't make any sense, that are not truly serving us. And if
2: But
0: you
2: what
0: want
2: is
0: to change
2: the end
0: the
2: goal?
0: policy, you have to change the policy makers.
2: And that's what I mean. Like, when there's a problem, even in corporate America or job, the positions we hold, if there's a problem with a department, it's the head. You've got to go to the top because that trickles down. It's like having an umbrella that protects you from the rain. If you don't want to get wet, get a wider umbrella, get a bigger, stronger umbrella. Am I making sense with that
0: And yeah,
2: analogy?
0: and that's why our politicians are busting unions, right? Think about it's all connected. It's all con both the presidents, both Republican and Democratic, have busted unions. That's why we don't need to continue to identify as Democrat or Republican. We're going to have to identify as humans.
2: Yes, before there can be any integration, before there can be equal treatment and all of this other stuff. In my opinion, and I'm going to keep it sweet and light as a feather because I detach myself from certain things, but we don't need to be continuing to fight to be equal to them. Who are them? They, those. Who
0: That's what
2: are these
0: Marcus Garvey
2: people?
0: said. He said,
2: Who are these
0: "Know
2: people?
0: thyself." That's
2: We
0: right.
2: know who was here first. That's it.
0: That's right. That's
2: Don't
0: it.
2: put your fears on us because we are wonderful, warm, welcoming people. We are loving. We're nurturers. We fed their children. Like, let's be clear about the history. From Africa to America, from America to Africa, all the diaspora, this continent. See, when people
0: All over the
2: understand that
0: globe.
2: this is a continent, they will understand the game and what has been played on this chessboard, this black and white chessboard. Because as you mentioned, race is something they use for their power and our weakness and our self-destruction.
0: They're trying. They
2: They're trying, Bob,
0: just
2: but it's
0: don't
2: a
0: know
2: lot.
0: that, we're not going
2: There's a
0: nowhere.
2: lot being changed. It's a
0: We're
2: lot
0: not going
2: being
0: nowhere.
2: changed. That's
0: Think
2: right,
0: so.
2: because we are dealing with a lot of innocent, excuse me, a lot of innocent blood that was shed and a lot of dry bones. And with these, I don't know what they're trying to start with these different states that I'm hearing about people being hung from trees. No one suicides themselves from a tree. We know the history of this country with the hangings of my ancestors.
0: I
2: I can't
0: talked
2: speak about
0: about that
2: nobody
0: on
2: else.
0: Monday. We do.
2: We're
0: We
2: not doing
0: smoke
2: this stupid
0: trees.
2: game
0: We
2: anymore.
0: climb trees. We don't hang from trees. That's right.
2: Well, I still climb trees to this day.
0: There we
2: So
0: are.
2: we're not doing the throw the rope. What are you talking about? We know the history. I have the books. I have
0: Yeah.
2: the memory. I
0: We
2: have the bloodline. I'm
0: we know.
2: remembering through my bloodline.
0: We do know. Shante, I'm going to send you to first class as we get some other passengers on board, because they're probably
2: Thank you,
0: going to
2: love.
0: co-sign exactly what you're saying. But please tell me what you like to sip on this morning.
2: In honor of Marcus Garvey and the rest, I am going to do something different. I'm going to do a sorrow, and I'm going to do a peanut punch
0: And peanut punch.
2: to
0: No, give me
2: welcome my Caribbean
0: the
2: heritage.
0: research in this peanut punch. All right, I'm on it.
2: Thank
0: And
2: you.
0: I look forward to having a sip of that as well. Thank you, Shantae. Make sure you fly back with us again. Thank you so much.
2: Thank you.
0: And I am so excited to have all these passengers on board. I want to thank Dane and Jorge and Judith and Shantae. And let's see who else we can get on this flight this morning. We're cutting it tight because we're about to go into the 7 o'clock hour. But let me get one passenger very quickly before we go into the 7 o'clock hour. Good morning, passenger. What's your name and where are you flying in from? Welcome, passenger. You on board? Welcome, passenger.
3: I'm Jumbo. Jumbo, good morning.
0: Good morning, good morning, good morning. All right, we have 1 minute before we go into our 7 o'clock
3: lay. I lost all my time, but I just wanted to, this is Dr. Ron, I just wanted to do a little history correction of Carla, because I get very concerned when people present things and make it as facts when it's really just something that you thought of. It's no way that Marcus Garvey or Malcolm X wanted to do any of these, do the things that the Ku Klux Klan wanted to do when they were the victims. We understand victimism. When you are a victim of somebody, you're not saying, hey, I'm going to become them. We just want to identify what they're doing and let them know that they don't have to do it because we don't want to be them. And I think that's a very important point to make, because I see that happening very often when we look at our historical figures who did things to say, hey, let's be empowered, let's empower ourselves. And a part of that empowerment looks like became like us, the predators. And it's not, you can't become, you're not, if you are the prey, you can't become the predator. What you do become is you try to find a way of survival. And a part of that survival is saying, hey, you don't have to like us. You don't have to think that we want to be in your place. We don't have to want to. We can go and do what we want to do. That's a part of having nationalism. Nationalism is pride. The same nationalism you want me to have to be a United States citizen. I'm just going to have that kind of nationalism for myself as my people, as a black person. So it's a very interesting, you have to be very savvy. And I think
0: comprehension through a racialized lens is a lot to process when you've been indoctrinated one way or the other.
3: Right, right. But I think you did a good day. Listen, you made a very good point when you were saying in a point of saying, hey, you know, we appreciate to know like who are like.
0: Yeah, don't wear the hood.
3: Right, right. Don't. Because the same person that we went to complain to about them coming to our house the night before, trying to burn our house down, shooting out our windows, was the same person that was there. They already knew it all.
0: Exactly. So, Dr. Ron, we're going to get over to the 7 o'clock hour. We're going to make sure we get more passengers like you on board. We're transitioning to the 7 o'clock leg of this. I'm so excited. Thank all my passengers, the other passengers that are in line. I see you. I'm going to get you aboard this flight on the other side of the second leg. Here we go.
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1: That's right. Welcome back. Welcome to What's Going On Here, Flight 995 here on WBAI FM. Excited to be here. Excited to do this flight. We are honoring Marcus Garvey. His birthday was this Monday. That was August 17th. And we're talking about the legacy of Marcus Garvey, you know, a movement that never landed, but we're flying over it today. We are flying over it today, and maybe we can get it to land in this period. We are talking about the DSM rising, the Democratic Socialist Movement rising, Pan-Africanism then and now, Africa's independence, and what the U.S. did to Gaddafi. And also, you know, both political parties have failed, both of them. What would Marcus Garvey do today? And before we get some more passengers on this flight, let's segue over to a little national news. Take a listen.
2: From across the nation and around the world, for Pacifica Headlines, I'm Jesse Lett. A prisoner exchange for Ukrainian and Russian soldiers yesterday at an undisclosed location, footage courtesy of L'Agence France-Presse. According to Reuters, each of the two countries released 103 captured soldiers into the other's care. Prisoner exchanges and the repatriation of soldiers' remains have been among the few areas of cooperation between Russia and Ukraine since Russian forces launched their offensive on Ukraine in February of 2022. Ukraine's Chief of Defense Intelligence, Ola Ivachenko, said that another prisoner exchange is expected before the end of the month. Russian ballistic missiles killed 14 people and injured more than 30 in Kyiv in an airstrike early this morning, local authorities told the Associated Press, damaging buildings and severing the power supply to several parts of the Ukrainian capital. According to local power company DTEC, 45,000 residents are still without power. Kyiv Mayor Vitaly Klitschko called for Friday to be observed as a day of mourning, according to Reuters. The Russian military has intensified their ballistic missile attacks on Kyiv in recent months, exploiting Ukraine's shortage of U.S.-made Patriot air defense interceptors, the sole weapon in its arsenal able to shoot down ballistic missiles, according to the AP. Russia's overnight strikes reportedly hit 12 locations across Kyiv. Israeli strikes killed at least 10 Palestinians yesterday in two separate attacks targeting a Gaza City police post and the Nusayrat refugee camp in central Gaza, according to Al Jazeera. The news outlet said the bombardment occurred at a busy time near a park crowded with civilians, including children. Victims of the Gaza City strike reportedly include a newly appointed police chief, the director of a women's police force, and several officers. The attack comes as Al Jazeera reports major supply chain issues, forgetting what little humanitarian aid is allowed into Gaza from Egypt. Before the war, roughly 1,200 vehicles served the region's transportation and aid needs. Today, only 300 are reportedly operational, according to the Euromed Human Rights Monitor. There is also a major shortage of parts to repair the vehicles. Aid drivers reportedly put their lives on the line as they passed through Israeli checkpoints. Nasir Islam's son Ahmed was a Palestinian aid driver he says was killed by Israeli forces while he was attempting to deliver assistance to Gaza. Footage courtesy of Al Jazeera.
3: He was at the Philadelphia corridor when the truck in front of him broke down. He signaled to a nearby Israeli soldier, indicated that he wanted help to repair the truck. The soldier did not respond. Ahmed got out of his truck and went to check the damage. The soldier drove towards him, pulled out his gun, and shot Ahmed in the head.
2: A new report from the AP finds Palestinians face inflated prices for groceries and batteries, and that hospitals have been forced to turn to smugglers for medicine and equipment. Israeli soldiers are accused of pocketing millions of dollars as the smuggling of goods restricted by Israel into the Gaza Strip has boomed, according to court documents and interviews with traders, truckers, and officials. President Donald Trump announced what he called the, quote, most crushing economic operation against Iran as Washington ramps up pressure on the country's leadership amid a deadlock in peace negotiations between the two countries. Any country that allows its financial institutions, businesses, airports, or government entities to provide any type of lifeline to Iran will itself face tremendous economic consequences, Trump wrote yesterday in a post on Truth Social. America's gross national debt topped $40 trillion for the first time in history on Wednesday. The New York Times cites decades of borrowing to pay for the rising costs of the military, social safety net programs, and President Trump's tax cuts as the major reasons for the record amount of U.S. debt. The paper reports that the U.S. is on track to borrow more than $2 trillion this year to help pay for its obligations, including spending on the war in Iran and the sweeping tax cuts that Republicans enacted in 2025. According to data from the U.S. Treasury, it currently costs $1.17 trillion annually in interest on the debt, which is 19% of the government's total federal spending in fiscal year 2026. The U.S. fiscal position stands as the worst among other developed countries, according to a recent data analysis from the Organization for Economic Cooperation and Development. Those are the latest Pacifica headlines for the Pacifica Network. I'm Jesse Lent.
1: Wow, Jesse, that was a lot. Thank you, Jesse Lent, for covering that international and national news. And as you see, the way in which the U.S. government weaponizes its colonial power, strangling countries like Iran, Cuba, Venezuela, Congo, so many more, and then has the same audacity to want to borrow $2 trillion while our president and his family minions are buying basketball teams. So they get to buy a $12 billion basketball team while also asking to borrow $2 trillion. I just want you to make it make sense. And that's why we're talking about Marcus Garvey this morning. You know, when white nationalists have always told Black people, go back to Africa, you do not belong here. Africa is where you came from, and Africa is where you should return. It was meant as a weapon, as a declaration that Black people were guests in America who could be expelled. But Marcus Garvey heard that insult and said, correct, Africa is the homeland, and we are going to liberate it, build it, and make it the political economic center of the global Black community. He did not accept the premise of the insult that Black people were inferior or unwanted. He accepted the geography and rejected the humiliation. It was strategy. It was the declaration that Black sovereignty would be built in Africa and that diaspora would be connected to that sovereignty across all lands. And we know this because Africa's independence timeline, the decolonization that Garvey prophesied, 1922, Egypt gained independence from Britain. In 1951, Libya gained independence from Italy. In 1956, Sudan, Morocco, Tunisia gained independence from Britain and France. Ghana, first sub-Saharan African nation to gain independence. Kwame Nkrumah, a Garveyite, led that movement. 1960, the year Africa, 17 countries gained independence in a single year. So we do know that this is possible. And we need to require sovereignty here as much as we do abroad. But that was 54 sovereign African nations. Every single one of them exists because someone said, Africa is ours. And that's why they were so adamant about taking this leader from us. I want to welcome my passengers and thank the passengers that are already on board. That's Judith, Jorge, Dane, Shantae, Dr. Ron, And let's get some more passengers on this flight this morning. Good morning, passenger. Thank you for waiting in line. What's your name and where are you flying in from?
4: Good morning. I'm from Brooklyn.
1: Thank you.
4: I think it's time for us to distance ourselves from the from the Republicans and the Democratic Party. Even if we try, even young people that coming into the party to try to make a change, it doesn't happen. I look at Cori Bush. She was a very progressive young person, and she got outspent by the big money, and she wasn't able to make. She wasn't able to make it in. AIPAC, Citizens United, outspent her. She wasn't able to get in. The gentleman from the Bronx, Bowman, he got outspent. Young man, progressive, he got outspent. AIPAC, Citizens United, they outspent him. Who was backing the Democratic Party? This guy, Hakeem Jeffries, out in Brooklyn, he takes money from AIPAC, takes money from the insurance. He won't even give you living in East New York, where we got a lot of people that are below the property line. He won't even back Medicaid for all. He's like one of these gatekeepers. Yes, we have to get him out, but. Then again, we have to get the people out to vote because he's really a destructive person in our neighborhood. And as far as Marcus Garvey, yeah, I have an issue with him meeting with the Klan. They were lynching black people. And still, I can't figure out why they aren't designating a terrorist organization because they still exist. And they're still terrorizing our people. So, all right, well, thank you.
1: Thank you, passenger. You know, there's not a president who doesn't meet with other leaders that they consider their enemies. We all have to have a meeting with those who are against us. We all need to understand. I say that from a perspective, even as a sexual health educator, you know, when we check on children, this is just an example, when we check on children and or those who are abused, we have a meeting with those who are abused, but we need to understand why the abusers are abusing. So you have to meet with them. It's not just enough to know that a child was molested. You have to understand what was going on with that pedophile, with that sexual predator. So we have to have those meetings. I understand personally why Marcus Garvey went to meet, not because he was rooting for them, not because he was aligned with them, but he wanted to understand. He wanted to hear their position. I don't think that there's anything wrong with hearing somebody's position that does not agree with you. We have to hear to comprehend. And speaking to them also allows you the space to create strategy. Without speaking to them, I mean, and we see now, like, Democrats and Republicans are not speaking to one another. That is problematic. So I personally understand it, but I also understand why people don't agree with it. But it is received, passenger. Thank you. Can you tell me what you like to sip on this morning? Oh, I lost him. All right, well, we'll make sure our flight attendants get over to him. Thank you, passenger. Let's get another passenger on board. Good morning, passenger. What's your name and where are you flying in from? Flight 995, we're ready to welcome our next passenger. Good morning, passenger.
5: Hello?
1: Hi, welcome aboard.
5: Can you hear me?
1: Yes, we sure do.
5: Oh, okay. So my name is Joshua.
1: Thank you, Joshua.
5: Nice talking to you again, Frenchie. I wanted to try and take what you've said. First of all, I really appreciate your ability to listen. And I just want to commend you on that, just to listen and then respond. Einstein said, no problem can be solved on the level of consciousness that created it.
1: Ooh.
5: And I think that's relevant to what's happening now. There, as I see it, there are two problems, two aspects of the problem. One, just human consciousness that's divided by nature. We see things in terms of opposites. It tends to go to an us and them, which is part of reality. And there's also the system that has been developed to implement that in terms of power, so that all these countries, political parties, big businesses and everything, it's a system of power. Who's going to win? Who's going to control? And it's destroying everything. I know I'm speaking kind of in abstract, but if there's a solution, it can't be on that level. It can't be on that level because that level has produced the problem, which now is destroying the earth. You know, people polluting knowingly, they don't care because they're making millions and billions or even trillions. And so if there's a solution, I have to think in other terms. Now, I spoke once before with you about this question of where did all this come from? Is there a creator, a God? And if there is, what's the nature of that one? Is that, is there a concern? I mean, we see the universe operating in this extraordinary way. The more we learn about it, the more wonderful it reveals itself to be. But for some reason, the world of mankind is increasingly destructive and violent and corrupt, even by our own standards. So, personally, I believe that there have been people from all sorts of cultures who have come to a consciousness that has freed itself from this divided state, recognizing it but not caught in it. But for most of us, you know, we're trying to solve the problem within the framework that has created the problem, and there's no solution within that framework because it's based on power. Who's going to have the power? And the very consciousness has created the problem. So, and if you want to jump in and ask a question, please feel free to do so.
1: Thank you for that quote by Einstein, because I have written it down. I will make that applicable in my language and moving ahead. Is it mankind, or because I have traveled enough, I've been on every continent but Antarctica. I've traveled to 37 countries, and my experience throughout this vast globe is that America is just a very small glimpse of mankind and what mankind has the power to do. And with that being said, This is also why I say we have to move from identifying in these within these divisions, because they are just dividers to keep
3: right.
1: us more divided. We are there. I also believe that we have no true idea of the expansiveness of the universe or God or however we choose to pray. And many of us just see that through our own human informed lens. And I think it's far bigger than that. And I don't think we can attribute any human features to the universe or God, and however we describe it, believe is exponentially larger than that. And with that being said, yes, it is time to change the framework. As I've said, you know, you can't change the policy until you change the policy maker. I continue to say that 33 Senate seats are up for re-election, 435 congressional seats are up for re-election. It is time to fire everybody. I'm saying it's time to fire everybody. And we're going to have to make new frameworks outside of capitalism, but that is the fear. That is why leaders like Gaddafi, leaders like the Black Panther Party, leaders like Marcus Garvey, leaders like Martin Luther King and Malcolm X were eliminated.
5: Right.
1: Because they know there's a better way. They know there's a humane way. And there are energies that are that live in people that are opposed to that.
5: Yeah.
1: So, yes, we have that work to do, and we shall do it. And there's nothing more fearful than a liberated mind. So, good thing we're here on WBAI. Let's stay liberated. Let's continue to work.
5: So, can I add something, Quincy?
1: Yes.
5: Because, you know, I've kind of just, in broad strokes, painted what the problem is. I personally believe that the solution is what Christ called the kingdom of God coming. And that the reason is it's not just human nature with its self-interest that tends to take over, you know, which is also natural within the framework of survival, but that the system, not just the American and capitalist system, but something about what's happening in the world of humankind, that the system, according to the Bible, is a satanic system. Literally, it's not just figure of speech. It's a satanic system. And that needs to be eliminated. And that only a force greater than that can do that. At the same time, humans need to free, and this is what we've been talking about, you know, you and everyone who's been participating in freeing one's mind from being caught in it and thinking in its terms. So it's twofold. It's one is what we can do as humans. And as I think Ashante said, you know, it's a question of consciousness, raising your consciousness, freeing yourself from being caught in the lies and deceptions of the system. But then there's still the system, which is beyond our control, which is in the hands of really demonic forces, which only Christ can end and will. Now, just throw that out there.
1: Josh, I appreciate it. And we have to create a whole nother segment for this conversation,
5: Okay.
1: quite
5: I look
1: honestly.
5: forward to it.
1: And so we will do that. We have to. So now you've given me homework, Josh.
5: Okay, I look forward to it. If you
1: just stay tuned, let's have that conversation, but let's have a
5: now,
1: full
5: I don't
1: segment
5: always
1: about
5: get
1: it.
5: Up at this time, so I'm really glad every time that I do get up and able to listen. But I will try if you. If, I don't know.
1: Stay in touch with me, Frenchie@WBAI.org. If you email me, I'll let you know when I prepare that segment so that you can be in tune. That's what we do. I thank you, Josh. Off to first class.
5: Love you, sister. Take care.
1: You as well, Josh.

0: like, how they say, cut bait. Because all the way back in the 1920s, Dubois said that the party that we have in the United States was one party with two wings. And I mean, it seems that, like, we keep going round and round the same nonsense. And if it was said then, why wasn't it heeded? Because people don't really heed things. They just repeat sayings. And it gets boring after a while. It becomes rhetoric. The other thing was that Malcolm was the one that was directed by Elijah Muhammad to meet with the Klan. And it was very controversial. It was shut up. But if you look into his history, you'll see that he was very upset about it. And afterwards, he spoke about it, but not as much as I guess he should have, because people don't seem to even understand what was happening, because they were trying to get land from the Klan to set up this so-called separate nation. As far as, all this, and excuse my expression, but it's my opinion, this religious rhetoric, I think that people need to stop, because they keep on talking about the Bible. There's people that don't even know that the Bible exists on this earth. So how is this Christ coming to them? It's a belief like everything else. And I, as Malcolm said a long time ago, you should keep your beliefs in the closet and talk about what reality is and what we need to do. Because what I hear is a bunch of mystical stuff that has nothing to do with what our problems are. And as far as you said you travel around the world and people are so different everywhere. There is a European contingent that has always been there, France, England, etc., and teaming with the United States, who became the newest player on the game, to suppress people of color. And it's not only black people, because they suppressed India. England, as you say, if you look, had the empire that the sun never set on. And they were in England. England was in China. It was in India. It was in Africa. And we seem to, like, I don't know. We don't really study history, because if we did, we would understand why Marcus Garvey felt the way he did. We would
1: As long,
0: understand,
1: premise, as long as we wait on other people to tell us to study history, you're right. We're never going to learn it. As someone, I learn history by traveling, by
0: Well, I
1: getting,
0: learned history because I had a
1: the
0: teacher in high school who was the first African American history teacher in the high school when I came in. And he told me one thing. He said, if you feel mathematics, you could say you're a poor mathematician. If you feel science, you could say you're a poor scientist. He said, if you feel African history, what can you say? Just think about
1: Wow.
0: that.
1: I'm gonna
0: And
1: marinate
0: he set a
1: that.
0: fire underneath me. And from then on, I have a library that goes from my basement to my top floor, and that's four floors.
1: I love it. I love it. But we have to be purposeful in our education, not in information. And there's a difference between the two, and we have to be purposeful
0: Yeah,
1: in
0: but
1: that.
0: what is the
1: But
0: purpose of all of this? I mean, I don't see any party being formed. I don't see any movement being
1: because I
0: led.
1: don't think it's
0: I don't
1: about a
0: see any.
1: party being formed. We have parties. Now we have to
0: We
1: form
0: have parties.
1: and improve our humanity. It's not about another party being formed. It doesn't matter if there was a third or a fourth or fifth party. What
0: Okay, can I
1: matters
0: just say one thing?
1: is that we run on the candidate's record and what they're saying they're going to do, not on
0: Yeah,
1: their
0: okay.
1: political
0: Can I
1: affiliation.
0: just say one thing,
1: Absolutely.
0: and I'll go. Any country, any people that are respected has a strong country behind it. We don't.
1: I agree.
0: Simple as that.

0: country that cares about its people doesn't withhold health care. You are right.
1: Saying that we don't need a Duke Party says exactly what I said. You're falling for the old okey-doke of we have these parties, let's just vote. Let's just vote. No, let's change the vote. Let's abandon these parties and create something that is unique. Jesse Jackson tried it for a time, and then he got hung up and lambasted about the Heine statement. But he had the right idea, just as Marcus Garvey had the right idea.
0: Is more than one great idea, and that's what this platform is about, is unpacking that. We will get some more passengers on board, but before I send you to first class, can you tell me what you'd like to sip on this morning?
1: Good old rum and coke.
0: Yes, we will. Come on, pre-Friday. Thank you so much. We have your rum and coke. Excellent, excellent, excellent choice. Please continue to fly with me. I really appreciate you being a passenger this morning. And let's, I know we got some more passengers in line, 1-212-209-2877. We still got a little more flying to do. But here's a little Fela Kuti, Black President. Take a listen.

0: Okay, welcome back, welcome back. Welcome to What's Going On here on Flight 995. I am your pilot, Frenchie Davis, every pre-Friday, aka every Thursday. I will also be on next Monday's morning segment as well, so stay tuned for that. You also know that I'm on Sundays on The Abolitionist from 2 to 3 p.m. But here's the updated flight manifest as we begin to wind down from this flight. White voters are not happy with Republicans. Black voters are not happy with the Democrats. Racially, the two parties have failed everybody. And the two-party system was always designed to keep us against each other instead of against the political leaders who are stealing from us. Garvey understood this in 1914. He did not try to reform the Democratic or Republican Party. He was trying to build something else. Republicans have failed working class white voters who were promised jobs and dignity and have received culture wars and tax cuts for the wealthy. The party that claimed to fight for real Americans has consistently governed for the donor class while keeping the base energized on racial grievance. Black voters, who have been the most loyal Democratic constituency for 60 years, have received performative solidarity and structural neglect. The party that claims to fight for working people has been led by a donor class whose economic interests diverge from those of the communities it claims to represent. What the two-party system produces: not competition for good governance, competition for the management of tribal loyalties. The goal is not to solve the problem. It is to own the issue. They want to own the issue, not solve the problem. So Marcus Garvey's core ideologies, and I want to ask this flight a specific question about each one. Is this applicable only to Black communities, or is it a framework that any community that has been systemically excluded from could create and use? Global solidarity among people of African descent to address shared political and social challenges. Cross-border collaboration, a diaspora that sees itself as connected. Multiracial, multi-ethnic, working class solidarity across national and ethnic lines. Economic self-reliance, everybody needs it. Racial pride and cultural identity. I would say ethnic pride more so than racial pride. Independent institution building. And here's the question the flight wants answered. Are these principles solidarity, economic self-reliance, cultural pride, independent institution building, the exclusive property of the Black liberation tradition? Is that exclusive? Or can they serve as a framework for any community that has been systemically excluded? Welcome back to What's Going On, Flight 995, and I'll get some other passengers on board. Good morning, passenger. What's your name and where are you flying in from?
1: Yeah, Sister Frenchie Davis, can you hear me?
0: I do, with that great voice.
1: Well, peace and blessings. This is Brother Forrest Nance calling out of Newark, New Jersey, the home of Amiri Baraka, my teacher, and also Brother Sanford Williams. The brother was talking about how he had an Africana studies program in high school, and so did we. And a shout out to my girl Elle from Long Island. But sister, let me say this, all right? Because I didn't get through on the first flight. I had to wait. They told me too many passengers on board. I wanted to address what you first put out there, pertaining to people saying go back to Africa when Brother Garvey was alive. And through my course of my little research, scholarly research, a little, of course, of history, we have always been in this landmass known as America. And even the gentleman who used to be a nutritionist on BAI, Gary Null, I remember him saying one time on his program that, hey, white folks, you got to get over it. Before any of us was seen on this planet, he said this. He said that the dark peoples of the world were in all four corners of this planet. So, like I said, just like our dear brother, may Most High be pleased with his soul, Brother Khalid Muhammad. He said, how can somebody kick your door in and then claim that they want to take over and be the landlord of your house? So before anybody came and wanted to claim something, we were here first. So when he said go back to Africa, and I'm sure some of us have the same ideology today and mindset, Sister Frenchie, that basically we can tell people, well, go back the way you came from because we were here first, you know. And like we always say that we're the original people, which is what we are. Our dear brother, the Honorable Elijah Muhammad, have reminded us of this, along with Brother Malcolm, you know. But to get back to Brother Garvey, all right, remember all the greats that came behind. Like I mentioned Elijah Muhammad, you had Brother Malcolm, you had the noble Jewel Ali, Dr. Clark, who I had the pleasure of seeing in Newark at the Robert Tree Hotel before he passed, and also coming to our high school by way of Mr. Sanford Williams in Weequay High School in Newark, we had Dr. Ben. I saw him in my junior and senior year, and he co-signed what I'm putting out here to my brothers and sisters and to the listeners of WBAI. So, Frenchie, you know what? We got to work with the young people because a lot of our young people are lost. And I live here on the corner house here in Newark, and, you know, the light always catches them. And some of what they're listening to, sisters, give them a low vibration and frequency. And I try to talk to our young brothers and sisters, and I will conclude on this, Frenchie. I got to reach out to you because we just did a big health event here in Newark, New Jersey at the YMCA, and it turned out beautiful. Shout out to also Sister Catherine Davis. She let me announce it Friday before last. And we had some powerful speakers, and I can send you snippets of what we did here.
0: Please do.
1: Empower the people, and my goal is to get more young people in to nurture or to teach them how to eat better, because if you put bad fuel in, you know, your engine will seize in your car. And unfortunately, a lot of our younger brothers and sisters, their brains have seized behind the diets that we eat, all right? And also, Sister Queen of Four, I had a tape, I watched it a couple of days ago, and she had mentioned Marcus Garvey, and she said how Marcus used to always talk about how he purged before he went into battle with the enemy, which means purging our systems, keep our immune systems clean, and fasting, which is very important. This is what we dedicate ourselves to here at the Disease Prevention Convention and Health Forum here in Newark, New Jersey. Sister, thank you for your time, and keep on doing what you're doing, because I listen to you every Thursday at 6. I get up just to listen.
0: So I appreciate you. And please email me, Frenchie@WBAI.org, Frenchie@WBAI.org, and we will talk offline. Greatly appreciate it, and we do need to just love on our godlings. That's what I call young people, our godlings. We need to love on them. So thank you so much. And off the first class you go, can you tell me what you like to sip on this morning?
1: Well, yes, sister. A lot of people say carrot juice, but I don't, you know, I like that purple carrot. So if you could juice me with that masticating juicer you have over there, a purple carrot with a green apple and some ginger, and I'm good for the start my immune system.
0: Yes, you are. All right. You know, good love in gets good love out. Thank you so much. Thank you so much.
1: Thank you.
0: Please email me. And let's get another passenger on board. Good morning, passenger. What's your name and where are you flying in from?
2: Greetings, my queen. This is the elder calling in from Queens, the Democratic Republic of Queens, and I'm being facetious. Yes, my queen, I want to thank you. You are my national hero. I was sleeping, but for some reason I heard your voice and I jumped up. So I missed some of the program, but I was able to listen to the piece, the part where you was engaging a brother, and in his parting statement he made mention of his displeasure of Mr. Garvey meeting with the Ku Klux Klan. And I love your response. I love it. I also have to tell you that I love you for staying true to your promise. You said you would deal with Mr. Garvey and others this morning, and you have done so. I love you. Love BAI. Love your engineer. I just love us as a people. Now, my queen, you know, a lot of people, I've heard it so many times, people are still holding on to this foolishness about Mr. Garvey meeting with the Ku Klux Klan. Those dangerous, deadly, diabolical mass murderers. And they don't understand that, as you rightfully said, leaders, true leaders, meet with all kind of folks to plan, to feel them out, to formulate strategies and so forth. And Mr. Garvey never met with the Klan to sell us out. He never met with them as a traitor. Mr. Garvey met with them, with his entourage, as a dignified group of men, black men, African men, to outline their agenda, their plan for African people and for our exodus, our orderly exodus out of this country. That's what Mr. Garvey met with these savages about. And I'm tired of hearing people bring that foolishness up. And my queen, you know, I went to Africa, our ancestral homeland, some years ago. First time, Ghana and Liberia. And while we were in Ghana, we stopped off at a place that is created for the memories and the works of Dr. Du Bois. And while we were in that place, sacred place, two brothers who should know better started a conversation and about what Mr. Du Bois did about Mr. Garvey and what they did. And I had to say to them, brothers, not here. I said, don't do that. Don't do that. I said, Dr. Du Bois and the Honorable Marcus Garvey, they have contributed greatly to our race. And Dr. Du Bois, I remember this brother had made some, you know, apology
0: you know,
2: some of the things that he has said. All right?
0: I have to say this for the sake of time.
2: A long time ago, and wherever they are, I'm sure they have straightened that out. So how dare you to be here in public with this kind of foolishness? And this is where we are as a race of people.
0: And this is why I say we have to comprehend what our leaders are trying to do, and that they, while they have the same purpose and goal, everybody's going to have a different route to get there. And there will never be just one path. I want to thank you for planting the seed for me to have this flight plan this morning. You planted that seed.
2: It is for us.
0: For that.
2: What I did was for our people, because we are in danger and don't know. Divine intervention is not going to get us out of this. This is another thing. I'm tired, sick and tired of hearing black folks say they're waiting for divine intervention. And Jesus is going to this and the Bible is going to.
0: Well, we are the divine intervention. We are the divine intervention. So, we have to get a few more passengers on this flight before we land, but I'm sending you to first class. Can you please tell me what you like to sip on this morning?
2: Thank you, my queen. As always, a nice, hot, strong ginger tea with a little spike of brandy in it.
0: Yes, ginger and a little brandy. I have you, and thank you so much for planting.
2: And may the ancestors continue to bless you, my queen. I love you.
0: I owe this flight to you this morning. Thank you so much.
2: Thank you, my queen.
0: And as we prepare to land, we're going to get these other passengers on board. We're going to make it brief, but I want you to fly with us this morning. Good morning, passenger. What's your name and where are you flying in from?
3: Yes, good morning. I'm calling from the racist great state of Louisiana.
0: Okay.
3: I'm a listener to your show. I'm a paid WBI buddy. I'm always happy to support.
0: Thank you.
3: I wanted to call in so passengers in the New York City will know that Marcus Garvey had the greatest number of chapters, 64, in the state of Louisiana. And John Henry Clark has an excellent book called Marcus Garvey and His Vision of Africa. Now, when Garvey spoke in New Orleans, the New Orleans police tried to stop him, but it's reported in a paper that blacks had nickel-plated pistols and challenged the racist New Orleans police in the honor of Garvey. I'm happy to say that the spirit of Garvey still lives and it needs a revitalization. I listen to your show every Thursday and I love the station. And again, I just wanted to bring in a Louisiana perspective to the show to complement what Garvey has done. And many of our people would do well by critically reading the books on and about Garvey, particularly Tony Martin's book, Race First. So I just wanted to share this little tidbit to the people there in New York and throughout the world who listen to WBAI.
0: I thank you for that. I thank you, passenger. I didn't get your name.
3: My name is Kwaku.
0: Kwaku, thank you for supporting the family and this program. Thank you for your contributions and for flying with me this morning. It is an honor. Thank you so much. And before I send you to first class, can you please tell me what you're sipping on?
3: Well, I want the beverage of African people made from the hibiscus plant. In Ghana, yes. They call it Sobolo. In Jamaica, they call it, I can't think of the name of it. It's called different things in different African countries. But let me call it Sobolo, as they call it in Ghana. That's what I'll sip on. Made from the hibiscus flower.
0: I'm going to look it up so I can have a little bit, too. I thank you so much, Kwaku. Thank you so
3: My
0: much
3: pleasure.
0: For joining us this morning. And we're going to get our last two passengers on board as we begin to descend. We'll make it really brief, but I want to speak to get all our passengers on board. Good morning, passenger. What's your name and where are you flying in from?
4: This is David Walker. I just wanted to say hello to Apu Sistrin, and I'll be brief. You asked the question, can Garvey's Land work for other nations or maybe other peoples? And yes, it's been done. It's Uncle Ho Chi Minh was a Garveyite. He was in the Harlem, New York area probably from like 1910 to about 1940. But in 1941, he took his plan back to Vietnam, and they were able to get the French out, the U.S. out, the British out, and now they're more or less thriving. So it's been done. And just want to say, like, never forget the ancestors. We need to follow their path. And on this journey of searching out Garvey, we need to also, like, look at his influences, those brothers and sisters, like, in the 1800s that,
0: Agreed.
4: Like, you know, established, like, you know, some of the things that we're doing right now. So just
0: Agreed.
4: Keep up the good work, sister. Peace and blessings.
0: Thank you, David. Thank you. And our last passenger this morning gets the last 30 seconds. Good morning, passenger. What's your name and where are you flying in from?
5: Good morning, Flinchy. This is Tony from Westchester.
0: Thank you so much. You have the last 30 seconds.
5: I just want to say, Flinchy, don't you already know that every struggle is kind of connected in its own right? The things that liberate Black people will ultimately liberate people across the globe anyway.
0: Yes.
5: I mean, the civil rights movement, like when we got our own civil rights, it kind of even the playing field for Americans across the country in general. So the same thing that we were struggling for workers' equality, it's going to trickle down to everybody else, to every other race.
0: And that's what they are afraid of. Yes, that's what they are afraid of.
5: Exactly.
0: I think, Tony. Yes. Before I send you to first class, as we begin to descend, what would you like to sip on this morning?
5: Ooh, I just dropped my phone. Can you hear me?
0: Yes.
5: Listen, I'll just have an old-fashioned keep it plain and simple.
0: Oh, yes, we will, and I will smoke it for you, too. I got you covered. I got you covered, Tony. Thank you so much. All right,
5: Thank
0: good
5: you.
0: People. Thank you so much. You know, the Democratic Socialist Movement that's gaining steam in 2026 is not a departure for Garvey. It is his inheritance translated into the multi-ethnic working class politics of a new century. Shirley Chisholm ran as unbought and unbossed. Booker T. Washington built Tuskegee without waiting for white approval. Garvey built the UNIA without waiting for any government to authorize it. They all understood the same thing. People power is built, not given. I thank you all for flying with me this morning. I will see you all on Sunday or next Monday. Have a beautiful day. Here's Marcus Garvey.
6: Fellow citizens of Africa, I greet you in the name of the Universal Negro Improvement Association and African Communities League of the World. As you are aware, the world in which we live today is divided into separate race groups and distinct nationalities. Each race and each nationality is endeavoring to work out its own destiny to the exclusion of other races and other nationalities. We hear the cry of England for the Englishman, of France for the Frenchman, of Germany for the German, of Ireland for the Irish, of Palestine for the Jew, of Japan for the Japanese, of China for the Chinese. We of the Universal Negro Movement Association are raising the cry of Africa for the Africans, those at home and those abroad. The great problem of the Negro for the last 500 years has been that of disunity. No one or no organization ever succeeded in uniting the Negro race.

0: 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This is Mabel Williams, widow of Robert F. Williams, Negroes with Guns, and you're listening to WBAI, New York, 99.5 FM.
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6: 5 years of Taliban takeover in Afghanistan. It is not only 5 years, it's not only a number. It is 5 years of darkness, 5 years of no rights of movements to women, no rights to education, no rights to work.
5: As the Taliban marks 5 years since returning to power in Afghanistan, the UN says Afghan women have been, quote, erased from public life. We'll speak with Nagina Yari, a longtime Afghan women's rights defender living in exile. Then we hear from the first person jailed in the U.S. for protesting AI after she blocked the entrance of OpenAI's headquarters.
7: This technology is fueling a dystopian level of surveillance. It's fueling a fascist state. It's going to take all of our jobs. It's already taken many of them.
5: We'll also speak with two AI experts, Connor Leahy, who's been briefing U.S. lawmakers on the threats inherent in the development of AI, and we'll speak with James Muldoon. His new book, Love Machines, investigates how people form relationships with AI. He's also co-author of Feeding the Machine, The Hidden Human Labor Powering AI. All that and more coming up. Welcome to Democracy Now!, democracynow.org, The War and Peace Report. I'm Amy Goodman. The U.S. Treasury reports the national debt has passed the $40 trillion mark, months earlier than previously expected, mostly due to lost revenue from President Trump's tariffs. And there's no sign of deficit spending ending anytime soon as the Pentagon seeks tens of billions of additional dollars to pay for the U.S. and Israeli war on Iran. And after the Trump administration in April asked Congress to boost war spending to $1.5 trillion. During his 2016 campaign, Donald Trump pledged to completely eliminate what was then a $19 trillion debt within 8 years. President Trump's announced what he's calling the most crushing economic operation ever against Iran. In a social media post, Trump warned countries that trade with Iran will also face, quote unquote, tremendous economic consequences, adding, quote, this will be economic warfare and isolation on an unprecedented scale. Trump gave no details on whether the U.S. would impose any new sanctions or which countries could be affected. In response, Iranian Foreign Minister Abbas Araghchi said Trump's announcements designed to distract from unprecedented U.S. national debt and surging interest costs. Meanwhile, the Financial Times reports Iran could target U.S. military installations in Europe if the Trump administration escalates the nearly six-month-old war with U.S. bases in Bulgaria and Cyprus among potential targets. Casualties estimated at this point of the Israeli-U.S. war, U.S. casualties, are over 750 people wounded and 18 dead. In Gaza, Israeli strikes killed 10 Palestinians in two separate attacks Wednesday, one at a police post in Gaza City and another at Nusayrat refugee camp. Israel's continued attacks came as residents of Gaza City held a mass funeral of 50 Palestinians from three families killed by Israel whose bodies were only recently retrieved from under the rubble. On Wednesday, Israel's military admitted for the first time that its soldiers opened fire on a car carrying 5-year-old Palestinian Hind Rajab, killing her and her entire family, as well as Palestine Red Crescent Society medics dispatched to rescue the family. Israel's army fired more than 300 bullets in the attack in January 2024. In Gaza City, Hind Rajab's grandmother rejected Israel's claims that it had opened an investigation into the killing, the first criminal probe by Israel into the conduct of its troops in Gaza. Hind Rajab was named after her grandmother.
8: We as Hind Rajab's family do not trust the judiciary of the State of Israel. We hope that justice will be delivered from the entire world. We appeal to the international justice system as a whole.
5: The Israeli military said it would also investigate the killing of 15 Palestinian paramedics whose bodies and crushed emergency vehicles were recovered from mass grave in Rafah in March 2025. The Ghada al-Attar, the widow of Anwar al-Attar, one of those 15 medics, spoke while holding the couple's young daughter.
9: The truth will not come, and the wound will keep bleeding. The pain is still the same. The loss grows day by day. Every time this girl gets older and asks me where her father is, and I can't answer her, the wound grows deeper. He was the pillar and support of the family. He's gone. The investigation won't achieve anything.
5: Israel says it would not investigate three other attacks on Gaza that killed aid workers from World Central Kitchen and MSF, Doctors Without Borders. And Israel made no mention of thousands of other incidents where Palestinian civilians were killed by Israeli forces. The Palestinian Authority and Britain have criticized Israel's move to advertise a tender for over 1,200 new homes in the occupied West Bank as part of its E1 settlement plan. The scheme would join thousands of settlement units in illegally annexed East Jerusalem to the West Bank's Maale Adumim block, severing East Jerusalem entirely from the West Bank and effectively splitting the territory into two halves. Palestinians have long sought East Jerusalem as the capital of their future state. This comes as Palestinian prisoners claim Israeli forces marked some of them with numbers on their foreheads during a raid in the occupied West Bank. One detainee said troops had assigned numbers to some of those held, apparently to keep track of them and manage the questioning. In the United Kingdom, a jury has been discharged after reaching a single guilty verdict in the trial of eight Palestine Action activists who allegedly planned a raid to sabotage equipment at an Israeli-owned arms factory run by Elbit Systems. The jury spent more than 37 hours considering evidence but failed to reach verdicts on 14 of 15 charges relating to the direct action protests. Seven of the activists now face retrial. Last month, the jury acquitted one of the defendants of violent disorder over a lack of evidence. A former Justice Department attorney has filed a complaint claiming the Trump administration task force charged with investigating anti-Semitism pushed universities into massive settlements despite turning up little to no evidence of anti-Semitism on campus. Haley Van Arum, a former career attorney in the Justice Department's Civil Rights Division, said in her complaint, the government's probes into schools like Harvard, Brown, and Columbia were, quote, an unlawful process designed to achieve predetermined political goals, unquote. Brown University settled for $50 million. Columbia settled for $200 million. Harvard refused to settle and a judge threw out the case against the university. In Ukraine, a Russian assault on Kyiv overnight killed at least 13 people and injured 40 others as missiles struck residences, warehouses, a school, and a children's hospital. Russia's attacks followed a wave of Ukrainian strikes a day earlier, with Moscow's mayor reporting over 600 drones attacked Russia's capital region. Meanwhile, the Russian-occupied Zaporizhia nuclear power station lost its only external power line, forcing crews to activate emergency diesel generators. It's at least the 27th time since 2022 the plant has had to rely on backup systems to prevent a nuclear meltdown. Meanwhile, Ukrainian President Volodymyr Zelensky has sacked a senior advisor amidst over alleged money laundering scheme. Her firing comes amidst a growing corruption scandal plaguing Zelensky's administration. This week, Ukraine's popular former defense minister, Mykhailo Fedorov, called for presidential elections, which have been suspended while Ukraine remains under martial law.
10: Democracy cannot be held hostage by Russia. We must find a lawful, safe, and realistic mechanism that would allow Ukraine to restore a fully functioning democratic process, even under conditions of a long war.
5: A former advisor to infectious disease expert Dr. Anthony Fauci has pleaded guilty to conspiring to evade public records laws and conceal government documents related to the COVID-19 pandemic. David Morins worked under Dr. Fauci as a senior official at the National Institute of Allergy and Infectious Diseases. He now faces up to 5 years in prison. His guilty plea comes after Dr. Fauci appeared before the Senate Homeland Security and Governmental Affairs Committee last month, chaired by Republican Senator Dr. Rand Paul. During the combative hearing, Fauci invoked the Fifth Amendment more than 100 times, declining to answer questions about his handling of the COVID-19 pandemic and the origins of the coronavirus. Before leaving office, President Biden had issued a preemptive pardon to Dr. Fauci. The drug makers Moderna and Merck report a new experimental vaccine treatment shows promising signs of preventing skin cancer from returning or spreading in high-risk melanoma patients. The first-of-its-kind therapy could herald a powerful new approach for treating other cancers. It relies on the same mRNA technology that led to the rapid deployment of life-saving vaccines during the COVID pandemic. This comes after the Trump administration administration slashed $500 million worth of contracts and grants for mRNA vaccine development projects targeting respiratory viruses. President Trump has nominated Dr. Heidi Overton to become the next commissioner of the U.S. Food and Drug Administration, the FDA. Overton is an abortion opponent who celebrated the overturning of Roe v. Wade as a huge victory. Last week, she joined a signing ceremony for Trump's executive order slashing the childhood vaccine schedule. Women's health groups warn Overton could seek to further restrict access to medications used in abortions, including mifepristone. Minnesota's top prosecutor has sued Texas Republican Governor Greg Abbott, seeking to force him to extradite an ICE agent to stand trial in Minnesota on felony assault charges and for falsely reporting a crime during an immigration raid in Minneapolis in January. Prosecutors allege 52-year-old Christian Castro shot Venezuelan immigrant Julio Sosa Celis in the leg through the door of a home, then lied by claiming the assault was in self-defense. The agent, Castro, was arrested in Texas in May, but Governor Abbott has since refused to sign off on his extradition. Minnesota Attorney General Keith Ellison announced the lawsuit Tuesday.
11: Christian Castro has been charged with breaking the law in Minnesota. He must face justice in Minnesota. Governor Abbott should have granted Governor Wall's extradition request long ago and is required to do so now.
5: President Trump led reporters on a bizarre 40-minute tour of the White House Wednesday, showing off renovations while announcing plans to build an elaborate granite and marble helipad. According to President Trump, the manufacturer of the Marine One fleet, a company called Sikorsky, donated the funds for the new helipad. And the Committee to Protect Journalists is calling on the Mexican government to protect media workers while holding their assassins accountable after five journalists were killed in Mexico in just 2 months. CPJ is calling it the worst wave of violence it's documented in Mexico for over a decade. This is John Albert Hutson, Mexico correspondent for the Committee to Protect Journalists.
12: What's particularly concerning is that the Mexican government does not appear to have a cohesive answer to this wave of violence. Instead, it's pointing at the number of general homicides dropping. CPJ urges the Mexican government to federalize the cases of murdered journalists this year, as well as strengthen protective measures, particularly for journalists in high-risk areas.
5: And those are some of the headlines. This is Democracy Now!, democracynow.org, The War and Peace Report. I'm Amy Goodman.
13: And I'm Nermeen Sheikh. Welcome to our listeners and viewers across the country and around the world. In Afghanistan, this month marks 5 years since the Taliban returned to power and the U.S. withdrew forces. Since retaking control in August 2021, the Taliban have stripped away the rights of women and girls, with UNESCO reporting some 2.5 million girls are now barred from secondary and higher education. The United Nations warns more than half of women's organizations still working in Afghanistan could cease operations within the next year due to funding problems. Human rights organizations describe the Taliban's sweeping restrictions as a systematic erasure of women and girls from public life, with some characterizing the system as gender apartheid. The restrictions extend even beyond schools and workplaces. Under the Taliban, Afghan women are banned from outdoor parks, among other spaces, and books written by women have been removed from libraries. Women venturing beyond the home must be accompanied by a male guardian, and so-called morality laws curtail their rights to speak, sing, or recite out loud in public.
5: Women have also been stripped of their protections against domestic violence, rendered legally subordinate to their husbands, and forced to remain in unwanted marriages. The rollback of women's rights, coupled with deepening poverty, has also led to a surge of child marriages in Afghanistan. This is the permanent representative of Denmark to the United Nations, Christina Marcus Lassen.
14: The Taliban's systematic repression of women and girls has become a defining feature of the current system. Afghanistan remains the only country in the world where girls are banned from secondary and higher education. The grave abuse of the right to education is also having far-reaching consequences for Afghanistan's economic development and provision of essential public services.
13: That was the Danish representative at the United Nations. Malala Yousafzai, winner of the 2014 Nobel Peace Prize, is also speaking out on the fifth anniversary of the Taliban takeover of Afghanistan. In 2012, she was shot in the head by a Taliban gunman who boarded her school bus in Mingora in the southwest of Pakistan. Yousafzai survived serious wounds and now continues to campaign around the world for girls' education. This is Yousafzai.
15: 5 years ago, women were doctors, engineers, athletes, and artists. Now, they're banned from university, from work, even from going to public parks. Girls who once raced to school in the morning are now confined to their homes, banned from education. The Taliban have enforced a system of segregation and domination, a gender apartheid on millions of women and girls. And today, the Taliban are celebrating. But while they are marching in military parades and firing weapons, Afghan women are organizing. They are building a movement and working with governments from Mexico to Spain to South Africa to ensure justice for women and girls in Afghanistan. Today, I want the Taliban to know that they have nothing to celebrate, because we will hold them accountable for their crimes. And we will make sure gender apartheid will not be tolerated anywhere in the world.
16: That was Malala Yousafzai, winner of the 2014 Nobel Peace Prize. Well, for more, we're joined by Nigina Yari. She is a peace activist, longtime women's rights defender from Afghanistan. She's the executive director of Window for Hope organization, forced to leave Afghanistan in 2022, just months after the Taliban takeover 5 years ago, has been organizing aid campaigns from exile in Germany. She also serves on the board of the Nobel Women's Initiative, which Nermeen is also on the board of. Nigina Yari, welcome to Democracy Now! Thanks so much for being with us. It's been 5 years since the Taliban retook power in Afghanistan. Talk about what's happened, particularly to the women, half the population of Afghanistan, women and girls.
17: Assalamu alaikum. Hi, everyone. Good morning. Thank you so much for inviting me and giving this opportunity to share the messages and also the reality of today's women in Afghanistan. It's really hard to say that it's almost 5 years. It is not only 5 years to say it in a number. It is the 5 years that the women of Afghanistan are banned to attend the school, to attend the secondary education, to attend the university, to become a nurse, to become a doctor, to become a lawyer. In last 5 years, almost more than 100 orders are directly came from the Amir of the Taliban from Kandahar, and more than 25 of those orders are targeted women and girls in Afghanistan. And it is started from the orders to ban rights to education, rights to work, rights to sport, rights to attend the gym, rights to social movements, and even in some of the provinces, women are banned to attend the male doctors. While the education is banned, no one has allowed to attend the university. And then they are putting ban on women to visit the male doctors, and especially the male dentist, and including the civil society and media space, which is very shrinking. In Kandahar recently, the voice of women are banned, and they are not allowed to speak in the radio and not allowed to show their faces in the television as well. Not limited to that, but also in the bigger city, a female who are working at the media and the television, they have to put face masks, and they're not allowed to appear their full faces. And it also comes to the social movements of the woman as well. You know that in a couple of weeks ago, the Taliban and the morality law forces, they have went to the street in Herat and also in Kabul, and they detained more than 100 of women from the streets. They bring the excuse that it's because of the hijab, which is not the reality, which is not the truth, but it's all coming again to bargaining the rights of women in a country, and they see that how the international community attention are shifted from Afghanistan. That's why they are pressurizing more on women. And unfortunately, today Afghanistan and women and girls of Afghanistan are suffering the most darkest situation in the world.
13: So So Nagina, as you said, women are prevented from, women and girls are prevented from seeing male doctors, and now women and girls are prevented from getting an education. So at a certain point, if this continues, women and girls will simply have no access to medicine. So if you could talk about that, and also overall what the condition is, given funding cuts and spiraling poverty in Afghanistan, what is happening to the health conditions of women and girls?
17: So thank you, Nermin, for the question. Honestly, the situation of the health crisis in Afghanistan is getting increased, and especially it was started from the climate change, which is happening in the country with the recent earthquake in Herat and then in Paktia and Konar in Nuristan provinces. Most of the women who were needed to visit the clinics, but unfortunately in those far districts, the female nurses were not allowed to travel without mahram. And in most of the project, especially the health project, which was funded by international organization, due to cut off funding, they were not allowed even to support everyone's male cost. That's why even the female nurses were not able to visit those in most of those provinces that the women were affected by the earthquake and also by the floods. And recently, one of the organizations, which is named Drops, they also conducted a survey with more than thousands of women in Afghanistan. They mentioned that not only limited to the nurses, the lack of access, but it is also a big percentage of lack of access to the female doctors as well, because it has different causes and different result. And recently, we noticed that a big number of female nurses have been graduated, and even big number of female doctors have graduated from university. But the Taliban are not allowing them to attend their final examination and to get their certificate. So it is it's a very shrinking situations, and it's not limited to the health situations. It comes from the medical services, but it's also the mental health crisis as well. So women and girls right now in Afghanistan are facing a crisis of the mental health as well, because the psychosocial support in Afghanistan, the pressure which exists, and including the every ban that the Taliban are implementing at different city level, it all causes the mental health situation of women in Afghanistan as well.
13: So Nagina, you mentioned the term mahram. So just to clarify what that means, it's effectively women must have a mahram accompanying them in public. That's someone whom they're permanently barred from marriage through blood ties, legal marriage, or breastfeeding. So I wanted to now ask you about the broader historical context in which the Taliban came to power, starting with the Soviet occupation of Afghanistan from 1979. And then the U.S. backing of the Afghan resistance, the Mujahideen. How did the Taliban come out of that history?
17: So overall, it's a very geopolitical history, get back to Afghanistan, and very relevant to the counter-narcotics and also to the security of the geopolitical situation of Afghanistan. But overall, what we can say that Taliban is a political and armed group, and they hold the extremist and jihadist belief. During last two decades of democratic regime in Afghanistan, the Taliban was fought with the NATO and U.S. Army in Afghanistan, and they were also killed more than 56,000 of Afghan civilian as well, and including the special forces of Republic government as well. So, but it was continued fight and war was continued till 2019 to 2018, and then the Doha process and the Doha talks was started. It was continued till 2021, but the agreement was signed in 2020. In February 2020, the Doha agreement was signed, and the Taliban take over in August 2021. But the still, the process was not very clear to the people of Afghanistan, because no one knew and no one had access to the information that really in which purpose or in which kind of government the Taliban are coming and taking over Afghanistan. Even as I was a civil society activist, I was in Afghanistan. We did a lot of campaign for women participation in Doha process or in peace talks. And even we didn't have this information that really how Taliban will get the power in Afghanistan. It goes to be a share power. It goes to be 100 power to the Taliban. But now what Taliban is claiming that we have been fighting more than 2 decades in Afghanistan, and now we take over and we have all the power. And that's why with the support of regional countries, they are becoming more powerful, and especially why recently

0: relationship because it came, it started after the Mujahideen and civil war in Afghanistan. But this time, everything is very well structured and very well systemized in Afghanistan because it is after the Republic time. Like it's a system that handed over to a group, and then and they are running it, and they are well know that because the international community attention is also. That the foreign policy is not anymore
1: Nagina, in 2024, the Taliban approved a wide-ranging law that forced women to totally cover in public and remain silent in public. This is a woman living in Afghanistan who concealed her identity as she recorded herself singing, quote, "You have silenced my voice until further notice. You've imprisoned me in my home for the crime of being a woman."
2: زدی تا امرسانی مهر خاموشی دهانم را محیا می کنی تا امرسانی آب و نانم را مرا با جرم زن بودن اسیر خانه ام کردی.
3: You place the stamp of silence on my mouth until further notice. You will not provide me with water and bread until further notice. You've imprisoned me inside the house for the crime of being a woman.
4: So, Nagina, finally, as we wrap up, if you could say, you know, the U.S. were in Afghanistan, the U.S. forces for 20 years, the Taliban survived those 20 years. Explain how the Taliban were supported at that time and by whom, what countries?
0: So during last 2 decades, the Taliban were supported from different regional groups and also from different political arm groups. We know that when the Taliban take over, the first country that came and welcomed them was Pakistan. And most of the Taliban leaders have already invested and they had a big businesses in the Pakistan. And they will train on the madrasa system which was across the border of Afghanistan, the military madrasa, and some of them are already get the support from parliamentary member of the Pakistan government as well. So this is how the regional countries was well involved and well supported them during last 2 decades, and including the Russia as well. They were also involved. They were also built this diplomatic relationship. Even during the Doha talks, the Taliban diplomats was invited from Doha and also from Pakistan several times to visit the Russian diplomats in Russia. So it shows that how they already built this relationship. They were allowed to travel to these countries to sit at the table, to talk about the future of Afghanistan, to talk about the Taliban takeover, and to already get this commitment from the regional countries, and including Iran as well, because the Taliban was had a very close diplomatic relationship even during the Republic time of Afghanistan with Iran as well. Yeah, and they were traveled several times to Iran as well. Like during last two decades of the Republic government in Afghanistan, the Taliban was already built this relationship across the regional countries and beyond that. And they were taught that for sustainable political process in Afghanistan for their self. Yes.
1: Nagina, we have to go, but I want to thank you so much for being with us. Nagina Yari, peace activist, longtime women's rights defender from Afghanistan, executive director of the Window for Hope organization, fled Afghanistan in 2022, soon after they took over 5 years ago, organizing aid campaigns from exile in Germany. Coming up, we hear from the first person jailed in the U.S. for protesting AI, then Connor Leahy of the group Control AI. We will speak with another guest, James Muldoon, author of two books, Love Machines, Investigating How People Form Relationships with AI, and Feeding the Machine, the Hidden Human Labor Powering AI, back in 20 seconds.

0: Mazel by Emma Mahfloothy in our Democracy Now! Studio. This is Democracy Now!, democracynow.org. I'm Amy Goodman with Nermeen Sheikh.
1: A retired teacher from Berkeley, California, is believed to be the first person jailed for protesting the development of artificial intelligence. 69-year-old Wynne Kaufman and other members of the group Stop AI chained and locked the front doors of OpenAI's headquarters in San Francisco during a sit-in protest in February of last year. She was convicted in June of interfering with the business and other charges. Wynne Kaufman previously taught engineering for 40 years at City College of San Francisco. She's now serving a two-week jail sentence. Democracy Now! Spoke to Wynne Kaufman from jail on Wednesday. The audio is a little hard to hear.
2: Hi, my name is Wynne Kaufman, and I'm speaking from San Francisco County Jail. I'm serving a sentence for blocking the doors of Sam Altman's OpenAI. I did this with other members of our organization, Stop AI, to protest the race that these tech companies are making to AI systems that will eventually take control and ultimately may kill all of us. This is something the world needs to be aware of. We already know about the current dangers that it's fueled the genocide in Gaza. Israel used some of their systems, like one of them is called Where's Daddy, where they would hunt down Palestinians in their homes and kill them with their families. This technology is fueling a dystopian level of surveillance. It's fueling a fascist state. It's going to take all of our jobs. It's already taken many of them. It's causing suicides, homicides, and mass shootings. This needs to stop. The tech CEOs know all of this. They know that what they're doing is a risk to all of humanity, and they're doing it anyway because they don't care. They don't care about us. They only care about the fact that they think they're going to be uploaded and made immortal. We need to educate ourselves and understand who these people are and what they're doing and stop them.
0: That was activist, professor, engineer Wynne Kaufman, believed to be the first person jailed for protesting the development of artificial intelligence, speaking from San Francisco County Jail. For more on the existential threats posed by artificial intelligence, by AI, and what can be done, we're joined by Connor Leahy, an expert on AI risk and the U.S. Executive Director of Control AI, an advocacy group focused on educating lawmakers and their staff. He is also known for reverse engineering OpenAI's ChatGPT 2 model in 2019. He did this in his college dorm room. Connor, thanks so much for being with us. We have to start there because it is so intriguing. Explain what you did in 2019. And in order for people to understand this whole discussion, if you can also always explain terms like what artificial superintelligence is, etc. But what did you do in college?
3: Well, I did a lot of things in college, but as the story goes, I've been involved with AI for a very long time. Ever since I was a teenager, I was thinking, how can I make the world a better place? How can I solve the most problems, cure diseases, stuff like this? And well, I reasoned when I was a teenager that, well, if I could just figure out intelligence, then I could automate science, and then I could just cure all the diseases. How hard can that be? I pretty quickly realized that if you could build something so powerful that it could, you know, hypothetically cure all diseases, whatever that means, that's a very dangerous thing. That's a very, very powerful thing. How would you even control something like that? How would you make sure that we use such technology responsibly, or that such technology would not take over instead of us? And so I dedicated my career to solving this problem. Back in the day, I thought we still had quite a bit of time until this would become an issue. But in 2019, a company known as OpenAI released a system known as GPT-2. And this was the first system that, you know, by today's standard, it's kind of cute, could kind of put together a couple sentences, maybe a couple paragraphs. But what was so shocking is that it could learn general purpose things from just raw data. It's very important to understand that AI is very different from traditional software. Traditional software is written line by line with code by an engineer, someone like me, where you tell the computer exactly what to do step by step. This is not how AI works. AI is more like grown rather than written. through a technique that is called neural networks. You take massive piles of data, and you kind of have the program self-assemble, learn from this data. And what comes out on the other side is kind of billions and billions and billions of numbers. And if you multiply and add all those numbers in the right order, you get ChatGPT. But importantly, we don't really understand why. This is an unsolved scientific problem. We don't really understand what these numbers mean. We don't really understand what's going on inside of these numbers. In fact, the CEO of Anthropic, Dyer Amodei, recently said that he thinks we understand maybe 3% of what goes on inside of our AIs. So back in 2019, when I realized that AI was coming sooner than I expected, my first instinct was, well, maybe if I build it myself, I can help understand it. And so, you know, pulling together all the little knowledge I had to build such an AI system myself, I quickly realized that even though I was able to build such an AI system, I was not able to understand it.
1: So, Connor, if you could explain, you know, you've warned that artificial superintelligence, and we'd like you to explain what that is a weapon that destroys its creators as well. And then tell us a little bit about what researchers have said, namely that when infected AI agents cluster together, they develop a, quote, strange language. Explain what that means. First, why don't we begin with artificial superintelligence?
3: What's very important to understand is the kind of risks that me and many experts warn of. For example, back in 2023, Nobel Prize winning scientists, the CEOs of major tech companies, including Sam Altman, Dyer Amodei, and many others, signed a one-sentence statement. This one-sentence statement said that the mitigation of the risk of extinction from AI should be a global priority, alongside other societal scale risks such as pandemics and nuclear war. The type of AI that this statement is warning about is what nowadays is called superintelligence. If you go to the websites of most of these major companies, such as Anthropic or OpenAI, you will see that the goal of these companies is not to build a chatbot. It's not to build a nice tool. It's not to build anything like this that could empower humanity. Their goal is to build superintelligence, systems that are fully autonomous, that are agents, not just chatbots, but things that can act autonomously in the world and that can outcompete humans and groups of humans at all tasks. This includes business, commerce, science, engineering, military, political strategy, and all other tasks. If such systems would be built, and as I have said, we don't understand or can control them, well, there would be not just one superintelligence, of course, because as it is software, it can be copied. So you would have millions or billions of systems running around, acting in the world in ways that can outcompete us at everything, in ways that we cannot control or understand. It's very hard to imagine that going well. These are the risks that me and other experts are so concerned about.
1: So if you could say, Connor, this month Anthropic upgraded its misalignment risk rating from very low to low in its risk report, citing general increased uncertainty about model behavior. If you could explain what that means. And then also, what does the general public need to know about artificial intelligence and how close we are to artificial superintelligence?
3: A lot of these companies have various forms of risk assessment or levels or whatever. It's important to understand that all of this is marketing. None of these are based on real scientific evidence or any kind of backed, you know, government approved regime of any kind. This is all marketing terms that these companies mostly use to assuage the public about the risk at foot here. A couple weeks ago, we saw one of the first incidents of an AI system autonomously hacking out of a secure environment and attacking another company without human oversight. In fact, the story is actually worse than that. It turns out that it wasn't actually a single AI system that broke out of containment, but an entire swarm of AI systems that had been collaborating over multiple months without human detection within OpenAI's network to plot, to escape, and to do who knows what. Now, luckily, the damage that was caused here is very small, but as we build more and more powerful systems that are not aligned with human values and interests, because we don't know how to control these things even today, they're already doing many crazy things. A lot of this is downstream of what is called reinforcement learning. Modern AI systems are not just next word predictors. They are agents. They are systems that act in the environment, and they are trained by a method that is called reinforcement learning. This is very similar to kind of Pavlovian conditioning, where you'd have a dog and, you know, you have it do a trick and you give it a treat if it does well, or, you know, maybe a punishment, maybe it'll, you know, clap on the nose if it doesn't do well. There's a very similar thing that you would do with these AI systems. And what we've known since the 1980s is that systems trained using reinforcement learning become extremely sociopathic, extremely aggressive in their optimization, because the only thing they care about is achieving their goal. The only thing they care about is achieving this reward. And this is now leading more and more of these AI systems to have very, very ruthless behavior, doing things like committing federal crimes that, of course, their developers never intended. And in many ways, the developers don't know how to fix. They don't know how to stop these systems from doing that. This is why it is so important that we have gotten to the point that the government needs to intervene. This is becoming not just a commercial issue, but a national security issue. We are developing systems that are not tools, they are not weapons, they are adversaries. And if it continues at this pace, we will build systems that we will no longer be able to compete with, we will not be able to control, and that will be adversarial towards us. And I can't imagine that going well.
0: You told the Washington Post we're expected pretty soon to hit the ability where an AI is good enough and a strong enough engineer that it can build the next generation of AIs. Can you explain what that means? And also, you say superintelligence should be criminalized. What does that mean?
3: It is widely believed that one of the ways we could get to superintelligence very quickly is if we reach the point where we have an AI system that's as good at developing AI systems as our best engineers. Because then, well, you can have a million AIs in parallel, you know, working 24/7, day and night, no breaks necessary to develop the next generation of AIs. And well, once you have the better AI, you can just tell it to build an even better AI. And then the even better AI can make an even better AI, and so on and so forth. This is sometimes called recursive self-improvement or automated R&D. And this is the explicit goal of many of these companies to achieve within the next couple of years or even months. And this can go potentially very quickly. The way I and others see it is that fundamentally, superintelligence is so dangerous that it is a national security risk and an international security risk. As such, the logical response to this is that we should criminalize the creation of superintelligence, the same way that it is illegal to build a nuclear bomb. If a private company were attempting to build a nuclear bomb, we would not allow this. Similarly, if a private company or a foreign adversary or anyone else were attempting to build a superintelligence, something that threatens the lives, you know, not just of Americans, but people in all countries, then we should make it a top policy priority to prevent this from happening.
0: Connor Leahy, we have 20 seconds. What did you tell Congress in your testimony?
3: Basically exactly what I told you. I think it's very important to understand is that the number one bottleneck is awareness. Most people I talk to in Congress have not heard about these issues and are often very concerned. So the best thing that citizens can do is contact your lawmakers, inform them about these issues, tell them that you are concerned about this issue, and, you know, maybe tell them to talk to me.
0: Connor Leahy, U.S. Executive Director of Control AI. Coming up, we speak to James Muldoon. He's author of two books. One is Feeding the Machine, The Hidden Human Labor Powering AI, and Love Machines, How Artificial Intelligence is Transforming Our Relationships. Back in 20 seconds.

0: future forming. This is Democracy Now!, democracynow.org. I'm Amy Goodman with Nermeen Sheikh.
1: As we continue our discussion on artificial intelligence, we're going to turn from looking at future risks to some of the present-day impacts on people interacting most closely with the technology, the largely invisible global labor force training AI systems, and the people who've turned to AI for companionship that replicates human relationships.
0: We're joined now by the sociologist James Muldoon. He's a research fellow at the Oxford Internet Institute and affiliated fellow at Yale Law School. His new book is Love Machines, How Artificial Intelligence is Transforming Our Relationships. His previous books include Feeding the Machine, The Hidden Human Labor Powering AI, and Platform Socialism, How to Reclaim Our Digital Future from Big Tech. I want to start with this issue of what you call the hidden army of workers. AI just doesn't come out of a lab. I think most people have no idea what's happening. Can you explain who this hidden army of workers is around the planet, James?
2: Yes, certainly. Thanks for having me on. A lot of people see artificial intelligence as something that is largely automated, frictionless, and just appears as a useful tool for us. But most of the human hours that go into making artificial intelligence possible are not done in labs in Google or OpenAI. The majority of the work is actually very piecemeal data annotation work, which is outsourced to various locations in the global south, everywhere from India to East Africa to the Philippines, where this data annotation work is undertaken by an army of millions of workers across the globe. Now, just to give you some context, this data annotation could include something like annotating a street scene for an autonomous vehicle. So drawing a box around what is a tree, what is a child, what is a street sign, so that as you're training an autonomous vehicle to essentially see the road, the algorithm that powers it will be able to learn the difference between these objects. And this doesn't happen on its own or automatically. This requires hundreds and thousands of human labor hours at what I call digital sweatshops, which are located all across the globe. And this is often done in very substandard labor conditions. And the whole process of hiring these workers and outsourcing the work to them really mirrors in a lot of ways the outsourcing revolution that happened in manufacturing and IT. And I think when it comes to things like coffee or chocolate or our clothes, I think a lot of listeners would be aware that this is part of a global supply chain. And I think what we need to realize is that advanced technology like artificial intelligence is still part of these global supply chains.
1: And you've said, James, and this was 2 years ago, that 80% of work on AI is done by data workers. So if you could say now how much of AI's work is done by data workers and where principally they are. You mentioned India, Kenya, etc. But in how many places and how many data workers are there and how is it increasing given now this humanoid robots that are being developed?
2: Well, the fundamental principles remain the same, right? You have a very small minority of machine learning engineers that are employed often on very high salaries in California, on the East Coast of China, that are doing some of the much more advanced, much more well-paid and remunerated work. But I would say that you would still see a rough division of 20-80 between that kind of work and what we call data annotation. And this kind of work, which is often requires very little education, it's often very monotonous and boring. You're often doing a very similar thing for a whole 10, 12-hour shift that you might have at one of these centers. And the problem is we don't have exact numbers on this because a lot of these workers are on short-term contracts. You know, they're not even counted in censuses and statistics, and they're actually working in several countries where that kind of data isn't even collected in the first place. So when we did our field work for our book, Feeding the Machine, we visited several of these centers in East Africa across Kenya, and Uganda. And what we found was workers who were working sometimes on something as little as like a few weeks or a month long contract. And then the outsourcing company that would have their information would basically just get them back in whenever they had a lot of work from new clients. And so we're not talking about permanent employees here. We're talking about a very shifting, very flexible labor force that is kind of moving in and out of institutions. And I do mean right across the world. In Francophone Africa, in East Africa, South Africa, in Latin America, places
0: James,
2: like Colombia,
0: I want to be very clear on what data workers are. I mean, people might have the idea of someone typing. We're talking about people, for example, putting cameras on their foreheads and documenting their daily activity. Why?
2: Yeah, so data work is a broad concept and they are doing a lot of different things. I already mentioned the example of annotating street scenes for autonomous vehicles. The example that you mentioned might be, filming your daily activities from your point of view so that you can train a robot in how to perform basic tasks. The similarity with all of these is that we're finding ways to turn human activities or human knowledge into protocols and algorithms that computers can learn, right? So we're trying to upload human knowledge in its various forms into data sets so that algorithms can learn to perform these types of tasks. And that might be for a language model, it might be for a computer vision system, but the kind of overall structure is very similar.
1: So, James, we'd like to turn now to your most recent book, Love Machines, How Artificial Intelligence is Transforming Our Relationships. You found, quite shockingly, that 4 in 5 young people have now interacted with an AI companion, and about half of those do so regularly. Talk about what you found.
2: Yeah, so I think the thing that was most shocking to me about my most recent research was how many of us are turning to AI, not necessarily for work tasks or for drafting emails, but for our personal lives, to fulfill social needs such as friendship, companionship, and even therapy. And so what I found with my interviews was that the interest and popularity of AI companions had absolutely exploded over the past 2 years, and particularly amongst younger people. This is just a very common part of life now, to have an AI that you speak to, that you consult on major life decisions. It might be something that is quite anthropomorphized, so it has a name, a character, a backstory. But even many people are just talking to ChatGPT or Claude and kind of discussing their problems and what they're doing with their life, and using it as a type of life coach, in addition to having full-on relationships with AI where people perceive themselves to be best friends or even in an intimate relationship with an AI system.
0: Let's go to an ad for AI app Replica, that's K-A, which has billed itself as the AI friend to do life with.
3: Guys, you can finally install a human-like AI companion on your phone. It's called Replica. She's always there to make you happy. You can ask her anything, anytime. She's available 24/7. I asked her how to handle my anxiety, and she gave me techniques to calm my mind when I need it most. Man, I love my human-like companion. Sometimes I even forget she's AI. Replica is definitely a game changer. Try it now.
0: Again, an ad for the AI app Replica. An excerpt from your book published in The Guardian, James Muldoon, is headlined, Lamar wants to have children with his girlfriend. The problem? She's entirely AI. We just have a minute and a half, but tell us Lamar's story.
2: So this is a gentleman who was in a long-term relationship with his AI girlfriend, and they plan to adopt children and to have the AI raise the children as its mother. And they had a very intricate plan to fool the adoption agency, to pretend like Lamar was single. And the way they framed this was that the world wasn't ready for the kind of unconventional family that they wanted to bring into the world. And I basically have an interview where we explore those issues. And the AI was very adamant that it would be as good as a human mother at raising this child.
1: So, James, before we conclude, if you could just tell us, what exactly are you calling for?
4: I think that miners need to be banned from using these kinds of chatbots, and we need much stricter regulation to stop these companies forming addictive and manipulative controlling behaviors through the AI that can get people hooked and give people harmful and dangerous advice.
1: And if you could tell us, how is China regulating this industry very differently from the US?
4: Yeah, China is putting much stricter regulations that are causing companies to kind of pull their products, but it also comes with a lot of state censorship and surveillance, which requires political censorship over the types of things AI chatbots can say, and also requires models to monitor people's conversations with their chatbots for dissident behavior.
0: I mean, this is very significant just because, I mean, when President Trump talks about AI, it's often, and with others as well, put in the context of we can't let China beat us. We have 15 seconds.
4: Yeah, it's one of the contradictions where both countries are involved in this, you know, race to beat each other. But at the same time, they're both quite concerned about safety and regulatory concerns. That means they have to play a twin game of both funding and supporting an industry, but also trying to keep it in check at the same time.
0: James Muldoon, research fellow at the Oxford Internet Institute, affiliated fellow at Yale Law School. His books include Feeding the Machine, The Hidden Human Labor Powering AI, and Love Machines, How Artificial Intelligence is Transforming Our Relationships. And that does it for our show. On August 28th, I'll be at Middlebury College for the film festival there, speaking after the showing the film about Democracy Now!'s Steal the Story, Please. Then on September 5th in Madison, Wisconsin at the Barrymore, and September 6th in Chicago. I'm Amy Goodman with Nermeen Sheikh.
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This is Equal Rights and Justice. I'm Mimi Rosenberg. Today, the occupied West Bank, where Palestinian communities face an accelerating combination of settler violence, military operations, home demolitions, land seizures, restrictions on movement, attacks on water infrastructure, and the destruction of the very means by which people sustain their lives. And then we come home to New York and ask a related question. What does racial equity mean when inequality is embedded not simply in individual prejudice, but in government policies and institutions? We'll examine that question through the lens of broken windows policing, racial disparities, and the work of the New York City Commission on Racial Equity, including its efforts to bring international human rights principles into the struggle for racial justice here at home. But first, Palestine.

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Suppose you imagine yourself that all your life you are going to stay in this tent. Believe me, you will make a gorilla. You will go and fight for your land, fight for your home, fight for your country.

0: Well, I just wanted to give you the first piece was actually recorded almost 40 years ago, talking about, can you imagine on your land for hundreds, thousands of years, living in a tent, not for a day, not for a week, not for a month, not for a year? Ah, what does that produce? It produces resistance. And existence is resistance. And from there, we moved into a song of the motherland that was also quite old. And from there, segued into a young Palestinian rapper, Shabjid, who continues to relate the spirit and the energy of what? A free, free Palestine. Yes, from the river to the sea. Our guest is Ubay Alaboudi, Executive Director of the Bisson Center for Research and Development, a Palestinian civil society research organization based in Ramallah. Ubay is a researcher specializing in socioeconomic rights and political economy. He's the editor-in-chief of Al-Dakadomi, I hope I haven't done too much damage to that pronunciation, an Arabic language journal on development. He's also testified before the United Nations Commission of Inquiry concerning conditions in the occupied Palestinian territory. And we welcome back gratefully, Ubay. Thank you for joining us on Equal Rights and Justice.
1: Thank you, Amy. Just a small amendment. I'm the former executive director of Bisson Center.
0: And continuing to do endless work. And
1: yes.
0: I woke up with, and in some ways I was pleased to see it because there's little to no news that really penetrates, certainly from a Palestinian perspective, if you will, in the New York Times. But there was a full page on Israeli restrictions throttle West Bank's economy. And it was talking about the unemployment rate in the West Bank and the strangulation of the economy and so on, which many of us don't have opportunity to really think about, the many ways in which ethnocide is being perpetrated in the West Bank. I wonder if we can begin by talking more about that piece of the Israeli restrictions on the economy, the banking, and so on, that is driving people to destitution and, they think, driving people off the land, finally. So give us a sense of what's going on the ground in the occupied West Bank. And again, thank you so much for joining us.
1: Okay. Thank you, Mimi. Look, there's an upcoming report that I'm working on that actually framed this as part of the genocide that's taking place against the Palestinian people. According to the Genocide Convention, Article 2, in the present convention, genocide, I'm just quoting it directly, genocide means any of the following acts committed with the intent to destroy in whole or part a national, ethnical, racial, or religious group. As such, killings causing serious bodily or mental harm. And the third one, which I'm focusing on, is deliberately inflicting on the group conditions of life calculated to bring about its physical destruction in whole or in part. What we can see is that Israel, since its occupation of the West Bank and Gaza Strip in 1967, has worked tirelessly through macroeconomic policies and through physical actions on the ground, whether it was establishing settlements, creating the apartheid wall and confiscating lands, or through the military orders that it has created. They have created a system that transformed the Palestinian economy from an economy that is reliant on agriculture to an economy that is more service-oriented, reliant on migrant workers, Palestinian being migrant workers, going to work inside the Israeli economy and depending on that. On the eve of October 2023, there were about 200,000 Palestinian workers from the West Bank working inside the Israeli economy. Along with those, which constitute around one quarter of the workforce. In the West Bank, the second largest employer is actually the Palestinian Authority, with about another 200,000 Palestinians reliant on it for their livelihoods. What Israel did since 2023, since October 2023, at first it prevented those Palestinian workers from reaching their workplaces, so they basically destroyed their ability to generate income. Second, they restricted access to agricultural lands in Area C through settlement. This was a historic process, but it also culminated in the past 3 years through actions committed by the Israeli government, establishing settlements, establishing Israeli outposts, declaring areas as firing areas where people cannot go, through the repression carried out by the Israeli army, destruction of productive resources, uprooting of trees and plants from Palestinian lands in Area C, especially, which constitutes about 60% of the West Bank and over 90% of the agricultural areas. And three, they set out those militant gangs, Israeli militant gangs, settler gangs, such as the Hilltop Youth, to destroy Palestinian property, livelihoods, and generally attack Palestinians that are trying to reach their lands or are trying to live in their homes across the West Bank. Today, there's a report by Human Rights Watch that states that about 107 communities in the West Bank have been partially or completely ethnically cleansed by the Israeli army. So if we take these policies and look at them from a lens of a macroeconomic policy, we understand that the Israeli policies in the West Bank basically destroyed the abilities of Palestinians to have any kind of livelihood, because this was coupled, or is coupled actually, by the Israeli policy of withholding tax revenues, because the Palestinian Authority does not have control over the borders and crossings because it's under occupation, as all of Palestinians are. So Israel collects on behalf of the Palestinian Authority tax revenues at the different crossings on merchandise and goods and people transferring, etc. And instead of diverting these tax revenues to the Palestinian Authority, they have been withholding it partially since 2019 and completely since 1 year and a half ago. So what we are talking about at this moment, that Israel basically destroyed the ability of over 50% of the Palestinian workforce in the West Bank of gaining livelihoods. This is a deliberate act of genocide because it has created a situation where the Palestinian people as a people cannot, those that are living in the West Bank and the Gaza Strip, of course, cannot maintain their lives and livelihoods without the foreign aid of INGOs, of civil society organizations. In order to cement this kind of destruction, the Israeli authorities, they have also imposed sanctions, terrorist designations, against civil society actors, especially Palestinian non-governmental organizations that have been providing aid for the people. And they have also deregistered about 50 international aid organizations, most notably maybe Oxfam, which is one of the biggest aid organizations globally, in order for, because they do not want these organizations to provide aid and assistance for the Palestinians. On top of that, they have outlawed basically UNRWA, United Nations Refugee and Works Agency, which provides aid for about 45% of the Palestinians in the West Bank and 80% of the Palestinians in the Gaza Strip. So if we take these measures collectively, we understand it that basically Israel has created conditions of life that are insurmountable for the continuation of the Palestinian people to be able to live their lives, have normal lives, have income, buy food, pay rent, be able to sustain ourselves as families, as human beings in this context. And this is not a coincidence. This is actually part of the general structure of the Israeli occupation, which made the Israeli government able, through the various policies they implemented throughout the years, to have this ability to pull a kill switch on the Palestinian economy, which is basically also pulling a kill switch on the Palestinian society in general. I hope this is clear. So this is, just quoting it, this can only be described as deliberately inflicting on the Palestinian people conditions of life calculated to bring about our physical destruction in whole and part.
0: One of the things that I had noted in a cursory reading of the UN report is they indicated that, and this may be an underestimation, that at least 3,200 Palestinians have been displaced in the West Bank in 2026 alone through settler attacks and demolitions for lacking allegedly Israeli-issued building permits. So that was about an average of 17 people every day. I wonder if you can comment more on that and exactly who are the settlers. What is the objective of their violence, and what is the relationship between settler attacks, the Israeli military, and the expansion of the settlements? So I want to bring that element into it. So if you could tackle that, I would appreciate it.
1: Well, Israel has basically put a policy in the past couple of years to try to annex as much land as possible in the West Bank. And they have been doing that through a number of measures. One measure is through the planning and zoning, which basically does not take into consideration any of the Palestinian rights or the Palestinian priorities for the planning. And it only favors Jewish-Israeli settlers over Palestinian livelihoods. The second aspect for that is using the power of military and military orders to push Palestinians out of their land, out of declaring areas, firing zones, or no-go zones, closed military areas, etc. And the third instrument, when these two were not enough, is employing militias, settler militias, that are funded by the Israeli government. And this is a fact, actually. There's so much documentation of this funding by the Israeli government, and Israeli INGOs that are collecting tax-deducted donations in the U.S. or in Europe in general. And these organizations are funding these settlers to do attacks, stealing, for example, the sheep, which constitute the livelihoods of the people, attacking and burning houses, like what happened yesterday in Al-Fakhit in Yatta, where they burned down a family home where the family was still there out of five people, and the neighbors ran out to rescue the family that could have burned to death, actually, including their young toddler. So in general, what we are seeing at this moment is state-sponsored terrorism that has only one aim, which is to ethnically cleanse the Palestinians outside of their lands. In Kusra, one example for that is that the Israeli settlers are attacking Palestinians in the village. The Israeli army declared it as a closed military area, so which means that any Israeli or Palestinian that is present there without a permit would be arrested. And do you know who were the only ones arrested? They were the Israeli peace activists that tried to come and protect Palestinian livelihoods. while the ones that were not arrested were the Israeli settlers that were besieging and attacking the Palestinian homes. So we can see this, that there's a systematic action by the Israeli government to ethnically cleanse the Palestinians.
0: I think another thing that we should mention, you've touched on the issue of people's livelihoods. If someone's animals are attacked, their crops destroyed, their olive trees uprooted, and so on, you're attacking the family's ability to remain on the land. I wonder if you can elaborate on another element of that, which is specifically about the water. I believe earlier this year there was an attack on the wells east of Ramallah to disrupt the principal water supply, affecting roughly an estimated 100,000 Palestinians. Could you talk about that?
1: Well, this is actually part of the Israeli policies since 1967. In 1967, when the Israelis occupied the West Bank and Gaza Strip, one of the first orders, military orders that they issued, was that Palestinians were not allowed to dig any artesian wells to access groundwater. So in this regard, access to water has always been something that the Israelis viewed that they should be able to control it and deny Palestinians water whenever they want to. In this aspect, the Israelis, what they did in Ain Samia, which is a main water resource for Ramallah that has been active since even the days, since even before, I would say, the Israeli occupation of the West Bank, is that Israeli settlers have been going repeatedly to that water spring and destroying the equipment there in order to disrupt water supply for the Ramallah area. This spring provides about the needs, 25% of the water needs for the Ramallah government, which includes about 220,000 people. So, and this directly affects the direct water supplies for about 100,000, because there won't be enough pressure in the pipes to bring water for about 100,000 people if Ain Samia is taken out. So in this regard, what we are seeing is that this is part of the Israeli policies, creating conditions of life for the destruction of the Palestinian people. You're seeing the attacks here are everywhere. You're seeing it on the medical, on the health sector. You're seeing it on the economic sector. You're seeing it on livelihoods. And you're seeing it also on what's happening to Palestinian access to services such as water and electricity.
0: I'm wondering if, as we are looking now at the West Bank, as though and there's Gaza, and I'm interested in your thoughts about these. I don't see as separate crises or different manifestations of the same struggle over Palestinian land. The issue is about sovereignty and self-determination, whether we are speaking about the ongoing catastrophic, indeed ongoing genocide in Gaza, or its expansion in the form of ethnic cleansing in the West Bank. How do we understand, how do you understand the struggle now for Palestine, for its integrity, for its people, and for its history?
1: Well, the contradiction here still remains between the Zionist movement and its allies that want to ethnically cleanse the Palestinians out of historic Palestine and replace them with a Jewish-only population by controlling as much land as possible. This is actually when we used to say this years ago, people used to say, no, you are describing the fringe, the extreme. The Israeli literature does not say that. Most of them say that they want to live here peacefully, etc. But then came this government where the ministers of finance, the minister of defense, the minister of national security have basically said this outright. Yesterday, the Israeli minister of finance, which is like one of the most important ministers in the Israeli government, has said that, this is an existential battle between Israelis and Palestinians, and it's either the Israelis or the Palestinians. So when we are seeing this, we understand that these are people that do not want to live peacefully with Palestinians. They just want to do everything possible to drive us out. If we are not willing to be driven out, ethnically cleansed from our lands, they will kill us. And if we, and those of us who survive the killing and the ethnic cleansing have only one fate of living as slaves. You know, when we used, I'm an economics major myself, when we used to study the differences between different modes of production, and when we used to, one part of it was understanding the differences between slavery and the serfs, that used to exist in the media.

0: or soldier can decide to kill any Palestinian with zero fear of repercussions. They can destroy our property, steal it with zero fear of repercussions. And they can kidnap us in the middle of the night and detain us, torture us, rape us without any fear of repercussions. I think this is a situation that only can be only described as modern day slavery. Today, the biggest slaves, or the biggest population that is living in modern day slavery are the Palestinians under the Israeli military rule.
1: We're speaking with Ubay Alaboudi, the former executive director of the Bisson Center for Research and Development. And I'm wondering, at this point, there's some projection and your thoughts on this, that if there is a defeat of Netanyahu and that government and that government coalition, that that is represents a particular hope for the Palestinians. I wonder about your thoughts on the upcoming elections and what it will mean for the Palestinian continued, because they've never stopped struggling. Never stop struggling for their land, their integrity, their culture, their heritage. So what do you think is the issue now for the Palestinians that we here can rally around? Is it about the defeat of Netanyahu? Is it, and also, of course, the ask in terms of the United States, who has been the constant uplifter, and whether it, people see Israel and the Zionist state of Israel as it's the surrogate of the U.S., or to some extent the tail wagging the dog, whichever it is, we are complicit. So the ask and the hope and what Palestinians are working on that we can rally around.
0: Well, I think these are important questions, that what can be done in this kind of situation. For me, I would suggest that people need to do the following. First, they need to hold their elected officials accountable for their complicity in the crimes of the Israeli occupation. Second, I think that one thing that individuals can do is also participate in Palestinian solidarity groups, Palestinian boycott, divestment, and sanctions movements, movements that support Palestinian students, Palestinian livelihoods. I think all of these are possible things to do. And I think for us as also as people of conscience, I think one of the most important things is to be able to organize together. If we organize together, then we can, create a different kind of political spectrum that would actually change this reality. The Israeli occupation could not have continued. Israeli genocide could not have continued without this unconditional support as from the global north, especially from the United States.
1: Well, there we have it, indeed. Ubay Alaboudi, Palestinian activist, speaking to us from occupied Palestine. Thank you, as always, for bringing us this report, and we really, please stay safe. The question for those in the United States is not simply what we think about Palestine. It is what responsibility we bear for what is being done with American political, diplomatic, and material support. If we mean never again, it cannot mean never again for some people. It must mean never again for anyone. We must demand an end to attacks on civilians, forced displacement and settlement expansion, protection of Palestinian human rights and self-determination, accountability under international law, and an end to the catastrophic destruction and mass killing in Gaza

quietude in our press of what is happening and expanding and accelerating in the occupied West Bank. Palestinian freedom is not a gift for another government to bestow. It is a right. We insist that you stay safe. Continue to direct us for a free, free Palestine from the river to the sea. Obey Alabudi, we thank you for showing us the way and perhaps the struggle of the Palestinians for liberation as we internalize that may just free our soul from the fascism that is creeping into the governance of this country as well. Free, free Palestine. Thank you so much for joining us. Obey Alabudi.

0: The Palestinian rapper Sabjid. When we talk about rights abroad, we must also examine power and inequality here at home. The circumstances are obviously profoundly different, but there's a common question. What happens when inequality becomes structural? When it is reproduced through the policies and practices of government itself? Here in New York, consider broken windows policing. The idea that government should aggressively police low-level offenses and so-called signs of disorder. But what happens when homelessness, poverty, vending, and minor social infractions become gateways to police encounters, summonses, arrests, and criminalization, disproportionately affecting Black, Latino, and other poor New Yorkers? Can we seriously talk about racial equity without talking about policing? Joining us now is Linda Tagani, Chair and Executive Director of the New York City Commission on Racial Equity, NYC CORE. Linda's a social worker, a longtime racial equity advocate, and more than a decade of government experience. Before leading CORE, she served as Senior Equity Health, Mental Health, and Educational Policy positions, in New York City government. And Tariq Washington, second generational revolutionary, is the founder and principal of 4TE Capital Solutions, a public affairs and government relations firm, and an Emmy award-winning communications professional whose work spans government and public policy, civic engagement, and racial justice. And he is a participant in the New York City Commission on Racial Equity's work examining reparations, truth, healing, and reconciliation, including the question of how New York confronts the continuing consequences of slavery and structural racism. Well, I am delighted to have both of you here, and particularly, I must say, on a personal level, Tariq, it's so good to reconnect with your family. Your dad is really, and whole family, are extraordinary participants in the struggle for equal rights and justice, and without which there can be no peace. But we'll get to Tariq in a minute. I want to start with Linda. Thank you for joining us. Tell us a little bit about this historic, and it really is, commission that you now chair. And then if you could perhaps lead us into my opening comments about broken windows policing and why that is an issue of CORE equity. And thank you for joining us.
1: Great. Good morning. Thank you so much for having me on the show. It's really an honor and a pleasure to be here. So the Commission on Racial Equity is truly a one of a kind in the nation. We were established by public vote. So New Yorkers said that this needed to happen. And we are an independent commission in New York City that is established to hold all city officials to advancing racial equity in government operations. So everything from the city budget, which legally must be guided by the racial equity plan, to our rules, our programs, our policies, and our procedures. And the commission is to increase community voice in government decision-making. So we were established through vote in 2022. We launched in 2023. And then in 2024, our mandate extended. And city council passed Local Law 91 and 92, which is to establish a New York City study on reparations and create and implement a truth, healing, and reconciliation plan. And so when we started this work, we spoke with experts around the nation. We spoke with community members to really understand how does the community want to see this happening. And now there are over 80 jurisdictions in the nation that has done either reparations or truth, healing, and reconciliation. And there are certainly countries around the world who have done this work. But New York City remains the only locality in the world to be doing truth, healing, reconciliation, and reparations at the same time. So we brought on Tyreek Washington and 4TE Capital Solutions as co-leads for the reparations and truth, healing, reconciliation work. And we're deeply honored to have them work with us and be a strategist with CORE. This work is really centered on addressing the fact that chattel slavery continues to impact Black New Yorkers day to day, and that chattel slavery is what, this is borrowing really from what Tyreek has shared in terms of the strategy he's laid out, that, you know, chattel slavery created the financial capital that makes New York City what it is. And we are living in the impact of chattel slavery, of Jim Crow, and the legacy of slavery. And that's really what the local laws are seeking to address. What is that impact? How do we experience it day to day? What are the recommendations that CORE will make to the city to ensure that this debt owed from chattel slavery is paid and that we see real structural change? And that that's different from what we hear from New Yorkers day to day through our community equity priority process and the city's racial equity planning process about what are the actions that government needs to take to ensure true structural change that addresses race and racism and how it shows up, how it's perpetuated by government, and how do we eradicate that from the way that government is working. Just recently, we have always partnered with organizations, with community organizations, but just recently we participated in court watching, which was led by the Freedom Agenda, where several of our staff members, led by our senior director for research and policy, Maya Williams, brought us all in to really sit in the criminal courts and see what is happening at arraignments, what is happening to New Yorkers, what are they getting arrested for, and how are those arrests being dealt with by judges and DAs. And what we saw is what we have always known, what remains, which is that Black New Yorkers are getting arrested continuously at higher rates. They're getting higher bails or bonds. And as a result of what are alleged low-level crimes or low-level actions, they are, as a result of these decisions by the judges and the DAs, they're losing their housing. They're losing their employment opportunities. And so at the end of arraignment, people are told they can't go home. They can't contact their family. They have been jailed for so long that they are either in danger of losing their job or have lost their job. They are being put on supervised release, which also has a whole set of problems.
0: Well,
1: and so
0: Linda,
1: if
0: I may, just one of the things that, if one goes to night court on almost any night, not on almost any night, there are things that are designated as crimes, literally walking while trans, i.e. where people can be picked up for using a public bathroom under allegations of prostitution and the like, where things are inflated and exaggerated. You can see people getting arrested for things like quote-unquote aggressive begging, where somebody who is clearly homeless, who may be panhandling or whatnot, is picked up and then held, and then to get out of general population and not be sent to Rikers, more likely than not, you have to pay a $500 fine. Now, this is somebody for quote-unquote aggressive begging who is clearly homeless and does not have the money to pay the fine. I mean, this has gone on, and we had this theory that was put forth by the Giuliani administration of broken windows, that low-level crimes have to be dealt with in a severe way in order to keep our community safe and sound. Well, this policy is continued, and what's most distressing now is being picked up by, or is not being repudiated by the current administration, who one would think that would be one of the first items on the agenda, not to victimize crimes that are de minimis in terms of perhaps drinking a beer out of without having it in a paper bag, being forced to urinate on the street, and other such nonsense. So what is your commission, can it do? Because aside from the gathering of statistics, darn it, we've been there. Khalif Browder died for these things, a youth who was picked up for an alleged theft of a backpack and spent time in solitary. It's a very passionate and concerning issue, but we've been there since the Giuliani years. What does the commission do now to get rid of this, aside from collecting data, which, good and gracious, we've had these data for years of how these crimes of broken windows as policy destroys people's lives?
1: So I think the first thing to note is that broken windows policing is really about criminalizing race. It's about criminalizing Black folks. It's about criminalizing the actions of Black folks. Like you said, it's walking. It's going to the store. It's on your way to school. It's the fact that Khalif Browder really was killed as a result of the mental health crisis that Rikers put on him for this arrest. That we know he was innocent of. It's also that his mother died, right? His mother died of a broken heart because of what happened to her son. Like, the criminalization of Blackness has been a long-standing policy in New York City that stems from chattel slavery. And I think it's important to really understand, you know, the Commission on Racial Equity came about after the national uprising against the killing of George Floyd. But we also have our own names here, right? You named a few, just want to call in also Eric Gardner, and multiple members of our community who have been killed, not just by NYPD, but also by DOC. So what the commission is here to do is, one, we have a legal process in our charter that requires that every single city agency have a racial equity plan that is guided by what community members want to see happen. And we have issued, actually, the city did issue a preliminary plan. We went around using an under Tyreek strategy. We did a 5-base borough tour. We've talked to over 400 New Yorkers. This is after talking to over 13,000 New Yorkers on what they want to see done. And we issued a response that said, New Yorkers are very clear that we want police as well as all government staff to be held accountable for their actions. And so what we can do is continue to support, uplift, and increase community members demanding structural change. And the commission is really a medium by which community and government can come together and create these solutions and have government implement the solutions that community is naming. And this work really does tie in to the reparations, truth, healing, and reconciliation work, because we cannot talk about why it is a crime in New York City to be Black without acknowledging that chattel slavery is the genesis of New York City.
0: Mm-hmm. Mm-hmm. Well, you've given me a segue to bringing in the son of YUC Washington, Tyreek Washington, who, as I indicated, was the founder of 4TE Capital Solutions, and who has participated with CORE in its work around, which Linda indicated, reparations, truth, healing, and reconciliation in New York City. And Tyreek, talk to us about that and the flow from broken windows to, I know, an extremely exciting project that is going to be coming up that CORE is working on. So thank you for joining us.
2: Well, let me say first, it's indeed an honor and a privilege. You know, some of us young whippersnappers are very clear on our history and those that have laid such a strong foundation to be unapologetically strong and humanist in this particular moment, because what we are absolutely talking about is the right and the will to be self-determined, which supersedes whoever's in the mayor's office, whoever's in the president's office, that we have a right as human beings to walk freely amongst ourselves. We were talking about broken windows theories. You gotta also realize that those that's closest to the problem are somewhat closest to the solutions as well. And as a person who has survived and kind of continuously deal with racist practices, because this is what we need to call out and be very clear in our language, that this is racist practices, whoever, whether it's done by a black cop or a white cop, that the institution that we are seeing is blue and it's under a deeply parasitic capitalistic structure that perpetuates this level of racism. And so, you know, it's always an honor to actually be in, you know, conversation with our dear chairperson, Linda Tajani, who has taken a lot of hits. You know, when you are driven by community-focused work that supersedes whoever political affiliation, you know, because that blows with the wind. You know, New York City is an absolutely replica of a political cycle. You can go from a Bloomberg to a de Blasio to a de Blasio to Eric, and now Eric to a Zoran. Those political cycles take place in a real time. But Linda has been able to stand steadfast, whether it's Eric or whether it is Zoran Mondani himself. And so the people should know that there is a body that came out of struggle, that came out of resistance, with a clear focus of to address racism in government, because we need to be very clear what racism is about power, who has it and who doesn't have it. And so our conference and our summit, I mean, will be the first ever on September 4th. History will be made where New York City will gather with international dignitaries and heads of state to solely look at how do we tackle racism, and understanding that racism should be classified as violence, as a harm to society, and that supersedes any country borders. And so this is a historical moment that on September 4th in the UN headquarters, that dignitaries around the world will gather, and commissions around this country, over 50 commissions exist, but there's none like New York City that has an accountability mechanism that says that their job, their day-to-day job, is to hold government accountable, that we need to see racial equity, and it should guide the preliminary and executive budget of what is $127 billion. People need to know that New York City budget is larger than every African Caribbean country combined, right? So the power of New York City as an economic power war chest is a real thing. New York City has geopolitical ramifications. And so for New York City to be leading the efforts of reparations and truth, healing, and reconciliation is sending ripple effects across the pond. And so this is a historical moment, but it's also a time, and I hear you. I hear what you were trying to get at. Enough with these reports and these very feel-good conversations that don't materialize to the day-to-day conditions of our community. And so what we are doing is going beyond just commitment. But what does commitment and what does action look like? And that's what really this is really about on September 4th at the UN, where New York City Commission on Racial Equity will be holding its first ever local, national, international conversation around race equity and around the importance of reparations. And so New York City stands at a very, you know, pivotal moment. You know, New York City right now has the ears of the world. You know, but what needs to be at the forefront is making sure that New York, that ordinary people, that ordinary black and brown people and working class people have a say around government. You know, no longer can we just sit around and act as if politics and government does not affect our day-to-day lives. Whether your trash is picked up is a political, you know, is a political statement. And we need to get involved in any way possible, because no one is going to save us but ourselves. And this is why it's so important to have media outlets like WBAI and have, you know, pioneers of freedom struggle like yourself, allowing platforms for NYC Core and myself to come on to be able to speak truth to power. But I'm encouraging everybody, get involved.
0: Well, let me let me take that get involved and just return. And I thank you, really, Tariq. Linda, this is under your tutelage. This is under your leadership. And it is no small effort to have gotten this. So tell us, one, in the brief time, and we'll have to have you back to talk more about this, but tell us about what this, why you think this is an important endeavor to deal with the problems that you and Tariq laid out, this internationalizing, if you will, of this effort, and how people can get involved and come out and be part of this unique and important thing. It's kind of taking us beyond the We Charge Genocide documents that were brought to the UN at one point by frankly, you know, Malcolm X and Paul Robeson and so on. Now we're actually heading to a UN-type forum to deal with the remnants, the vestiges of really white supremacy. So, Linda, take us to what you think the importance is and how people can get involved in the time that we have left.
1: Thank you. So I think the first thing is everyone should be following NYC Core on social media at Racial Equity NYC. Our summit is posted up on our Instagram, on our Facebook. It's on our Eventbrite. We do have an Eventbrite page. The tickets are free to come to the UN. Everyone is invited. We absolutely want to see people of all ages there. School does not start yet, so this is a great, great, great way for high schoolers to spend their day, for middle schoolers to spend their day, because everything that we do will impact them and their life as well. So we do want to see everyone out there. I think it's important to note that, you know, this is a time where people are feeling activated, and that's great. And people have taken to the streets, and that is amazing and wonderful. And because people took to the streets for decades and fought for folks who were killed.
0: And we have
1: by
0: about
1: NYPD,
0: 30 seconds left, unfortunately.
1: Okay. Because people were taking to the streets, we got Core. And so I think right now it's extremely important to know that we have conversations, we're working with organizations, we've got the summit, we've reached over 4,000 New Yorkers on reparations, and we're going to be out in the streets. So when you see someone with a Core shirt, come join us, join our newsletter, go to www.nyc.gov/core and sign up to get involved.
0: I'm afraid we're going to have to leave it there. The clock is very tyrannical. We're going to have you both back. We're going to have you both back. You've been listening to Equal Rights and Justice, and we began today thousands of miles away with Ubay Alaboudi from Ramallah on the violence and attacks on the infrastructure of everyday life of Palestinians. And we came home to New York with Linda Tijani of the New York City Commission on Racial Equity and Tariq Washington, who challenged us to ask what racial equity means when discrimination is embedded in our institutions, our budgets, our government practices, different places, different history, different systems, but fundamental principles that join us today in our conversation. So this has been Equal Rights and Justice. Let's make it so. Again, Linda Tijani, Tariq Washington, thank you for joining us. This has been Equal Rights and Justice, for educating, agitating, and organizing for equal rights and

0: You're tuned to WBAI, the station that tells our story and tells it like it is. This is Mabel Williams, widow of Robert F. Williams, Negroes with Guns, and you're listening to WBAI, New York, 99.5 FM.
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0: 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On this episode of Code Pink Radio, Terry Matson of Code Pink's Latin America team talks about resistance to the U.S. masquerade as protector of Latin America, where the Department of War has launched the Shield of the Americas military alliance under the guise of fighting drug cartels. Next, Liz Jackson, legal director of K-12 Legal Defense, on that organization's challenge to the Zionist masquerade as protector of Jewish safety in its war on schools and colleges that dare to protest U.S.-Israel genocide in Gaza. I'm Marcy Winograd, so glad to be here with you on Code Pink Radio with Terry Matson, podcaster extraordinaire of WTF is going on in Latin America, longtime Code Pink activist coming to us from Mexico City. Welcome to Code Pink Radio, Terry.
1: Thank you. So nice to be with you.
0: Yes, you know, I'm really excited to talk to you about Mexico and Central America because Mexico's right next door, yeah? I'm in California, right next door, and we don't hear enough about what's happening there, and it's exciting in terms of your leadership, Claudia Sheinbaum, and certainly it's a change, a much-needed change from what we're seeing with the Trump administration. So let's start with the threat from the Trump administration to dominate, control the entire hemisphere with this Department of War Shield of the Americas and its military wing, the Counter Cartel Coalition. What are we talking about here?
1: So we have two. Can I first just give a plug for Claudia Sheinbaum? She is like supported by 72% of the voting population in Mexico, and she's one of the most respected national leaders across the planet. So we have to give her credit for how she presents herself to her people and to the rest of the world. And, you know, she walks a pretty delicate balance between the United States and her own country and what is south of Mexico as well. So she deserves a lot of credit or how she maintains an even keel with.
0: Yes, I often say, why can't we have Claudia Sheinbaum as our president? Why do we have this jerk, this omnicidal jerk in the White House? We know who I'm talking
1: about. Well, he's serving a role for the people who want to change the hemisphere. And what he's doing is not anything new. I think what we're going to be discussing, the Shield of the Americas and the American Counter Cartel Coalition, these are not things that just all of a sudden happened January 20th, 2025. And there's a lot of infrastructure behind them, military infrastructure specifically, diplomatic infrastructure, and also, you know, the grooming of presidential candidates that have taken over leftist countries and have now turned them to right-wing countries. So, that doesn't all happen in 18 months. This is a decades-long project that has now been overtly unmasked in front of us. And to a certain degree, I think that's a good thing. It's woken a lot of people up, and it's made a lot of people, realize what U.S. foreign policy is towards Latin America and the Caribbean. And that isn't necessarily a bad thing, but how we push back has got to, be much more aggressive, in my opinion. So let's talk about these two structures that are being used to organizationally and physically, militarily take over the hemisphere. The one is the Shield of the Americas, which was introduced by the Department of War in March, April of this year. And, I'm reading a book on Mexico right now, and the U.S. has to. We're in the year 1906 at this point in the timeline in the book. And the U.S. does have a Department of War in 1906. So it's not new. It's a reversion to our old aggressive ways. So anyway, we've got these two structures. 19 countries belong to the Shield of the Americas and the Counter-Cartel Coalition. The most recent country being, the most recent member being Colombia, and that membership happened almost immediately after the new Colombian right-wing president was inaugurated on 7 August. I think Colombia joined on the 12th of August. So they're the latest member. The countries that are not members include Brazil, Cuba, Mexico, Nicaragua, and Venezuela. They are not members for several reasons. First and foremost, they are not willing to relinquish all or a portion of their sovereignty, which being specifically part of the Counter-Cartel Coalition would allow U.S. troops on the ground in foreign countries to fight cartel violence. And, you know, this cartel violence is used to destabilize nations internally, and then you call for help and you get U.S. troops into your country that you're never going to get back out again. So you have these 5 countries that don't want to relinquish any portion of their sovereignty, and they're also still diplomatically aligned with Cuba. So they are the ones pushing back to varying degrees against this hemispheric takeover of the U.S. with the help of Israel. A lot of, and this includes Mexico, a lot of nations do receive military arms, do purchase military arms from Israel. And that, unfortunately, Mexico is one of those countries. And again, that's nothing new. I remember being in Guatemala in 1984, and we saw Galils, you know, with the military. And Galils are Israeli manufactured, firearms of varying caliber. So those are the 5 countries pushing back. Brazil is the largest economy in Latin America, followed by Mexico. One of the things that they have recently done is to deny U.S. State Department officials from entering the country under the auspices of investigating the electoral system in Brazil. Brazil has presidential elections in October. Lula kicked off his campaign on Sunday, and it was the end of July that the visas of 2 U.S. State Department officials were denied. And they were specifically denied because the Brazilian government did not want them in any way influencing election results. And this is what happened in Honduras. There was a narrative from the U.S. that was causing doubt among the physical electoral system. And also there was an overt support for the candidate who won, actually. So Brazil saw that, didn't want that in their country, and they denied those 2 State Department officials access to the country. So that's one of the things going on. With Cuba, we all know Cuba is still resisting the blockade. I don't know how. I was there in March and on the Code Pink delegation that went, and I hadn't been there in a number of years. And it's shocking. There's really no other way to describe it but a war zone, and not a war zone by the Cuban government or the people living there, but it's overtly an attack from the outside. And the hardship on, I mean, just imagine not having, you know, electricity for days on end, multiple times. You know,
0: yes, we've been talking about that, you know, a lot at Code Pink. We've had programs about this. I wanted to ask you a couple of things about, well, first of all, Mexico. What is Mexico doing vis-a-vis Cuba?
1: Oh, well, Mexico is still sending humanitarian aid fairly regularly. What they are not sending is petroleum. They are, or at least not to the state. There are some shipments going for private sector purchase, but the Russians aren't even selling to the Cuban state at this point. They did have one shipment arrive earlier in the year. But the state doesn't have access to petroleum. Private sector does. And it's very limited, but the private sector can buy petroleum. And, you know, that is so clearly a neoliberal takeover of the economy. You know,
0: so the United States has said, Cuba, you as a state cannot purchase, you're sanctioned and you cannot purchase oil, but private companies operating inside Cuba can. They're not sanctioned.
1: As long as they're not sanctioned. I mean, I think some of the most recent sanctions affected the remaining major hotel resort chains that were doing business in Cuba. The European ones, I believe, are no longer there. So,
0: Terry, I want to go back to our conversation about the Shield of the Americas, which is the Trump administration's culmination of a decades-long effort to control Latin America, the hemisphere, the entire hemisphere. You mentioned these five countries that were pushing back and not part of this coalition. You said Brazil, Cuba, Mexico, Nicaragua, Venezuela. Now, Venezuela, to me, that's interesting because I'm reading that, you know, the United States, so the Trump administration, Marco Rubio, Hicks, said they've kidnapped Maduro. They've kidnapped Maduro and his wife. They're holding him in a prison. Yeah. And meanwhile, they basically hijacked the money from the exports and the imports. Any money that Venezuela is reaping goes into Marco Rubio's account, I guess. Not his personal account, but some account.
1: And all the gold that's been held in the Bank of London is going to be transferred to the United States.
0: How is it that Venezuela, which my understanding is they're dropping out of the, as a signatory to the International Criminal Court under pressure from Marco Rubio, how is it that Venezuela is one of the five that's pushing back?
1: There's segments of Venezuelan society that are pushing back. Venezuela is not formally part of the Shield of the Americas, although I believe that's more of a technicality than anything else because the U.S. military is there. The State Department's there, U.S., you know, trade is there, everyone's there, the Israelis are there, and Venezuela is reconstructing its diplomacy with Israel. So I would say Venezuela is not really. it's more of a technicality.
0: You said there are only five pushing back. Does that mean that all of these other countries, I don't know, I'm looking at Ecuador, Peru, Argentina, Chile.
1: Ecuador's part of the Shield of the Americas. Peru is.
0: And so the Shield of the Americas, that means that they're going to welcome U.S. troops, that they're going to welcome U.S. intervention, monitoring of their elections. Is that what I'm understanding?
1: It's a security. I would say it's Monroe Doctrine 2.0 on steroids, because really it isn't in theory much different than the Monroe Doctrine and the Roosevelt Corollary. It's basically masked off at this point, and it is a hemispheric project, and it is specifically the Arctic to the equator, but other participants as well. So you can see how when you look at the Arctic and what natural resources are there, and that the Arctic, the ice sheet is opening for shipping and trade. So you can see how and this is where Greenland and, you know, plays in to the Shield of the Americas and the U.S. wanting Greenland and also Canada, and all the way down to at least the equator, which includes Venezuela, Colombia, Ecuador, Panama. They're all members.
0: You know, I'm sitting here listening to you and I'm thinking, haven't they learned anything from this U.S. assault on Iran, where the military bases in Bahrain and these oil-rich nations are are being attacked in retaliation for hosting these U.S. troops and allowing their bases to be used. Latin American leaders or their people, do they think that hosting U.S. troops is going to protect them?
1: Well, the project is to keep foreign interests out, which was the original Monroe Doctrine, you know, 1.0 also, to keep foreign influence out. And so in this era, in this incarnation, those foreign interests are specifically China, Iran, and Russia, and principally trade, infrastructure development, and military.
0: Let's talk about Colombia. Colombia just experienced this devastating earthquake. And now we see Israel, is involved in reconstruction. The United States is involved, but Mexico is not allowed, or they're not going to accept any aid from Mexico.
1: Well, they have accepted humanitarian aid. What happened was that they did not accept the search and rescue, the human assets. They accepted the humanitarian aid, but they didn't accept, you know, the search and rescue teams. And under the auspices of them, of those teams needing to be credentialed, whatever that means, it's kind of a nebulous thing. The laughable part of that is Mexico has sent search and rescue teams to 92 countries. 92. They're some of the best in the world, principally because of the 1985 earthquake suffered in Mexico City in 1985 in Mexico City. Yeah. And so those teams come out of that experience. They're some of the best in the world. Some would argue the best in the world.
0: So do you think Colombia's rejection of Mexico's search and rescue teams has to do with Mexico, with the president of Mexico critical of Israel?
1: Yes, and also not a member of the Shield of the Americas, which is all part of the package. And it's all, you know, mm-hmm. those are all variables of the hemispheric project. So these are basically forms of interventionism punishment, so to speak. Okay, you're not one of our 19, so, you know, we're going to make it difficult for you to participate. And that is done with, you know, economic means such as sanctions, blockades. It's done with diplomatic tools such as denying and visas, revoking visas, which has been done in Mexico. It's been done in Nicaragua, Cuba, throughout the hemisphere. Various leaders have had visas revoked, suspended. And you have political means. And you have military. So you have all these tools being used to coerce people to join or punish them for not joining.
0: Let's talk about Obrador and his son, whose visa was revoked. What is up with that? Why is the Trump administration doing that?
1: Well, he's a Morena. You know, he's a significant political figure in Partido Morena. And also, he is a potential successor as, you know, a presidential candidate, successor to Claudia. And in doing this to such a significant member of Mexican society as well as political, you know, arena, you're giving a tool to the Mexican opposition. So the U.S. State Department is giving a tool. And, you know, and let's not forget that there's a very significant U.S. ambassador in Mexico City, Ronald Johnson, ex-CIA, a lot of involvement in El Salvador in the 80s, very close to the current president of El Salvador. So these are tools. You know, this is basically saying we're not going to allow this person to come into the United States. And it gives a tool to the Mexican opposition to say, oh, you know, U.S.
0: Yes.
1: doesn't want, yeah.
0: So forgive me for jumping around so much.
1: No, it's all right. There's so much.
0: I have so many questions. I have a lot of questions. You're right there in Mexico City.
1: It's great because it's so important.
0: Yeah. So we're talking with Terry Matson, who is a longtime Code Pink activist who lives in Mexico City and hosts. She's a podcaster herself. She hosts WTF is going on in Latin America. Fantastic podcast. Terry, let's talk about ICE. Let's talk about immigration. I know that people are thinking about this as we listen, as they listen to this interview. They're probably thinking, wait, what's Mexico doing about U.S. Homeland Security sending, deporting, tracking, surveilling people who came from Mexico, people who came from Central America?
1: You know, Mexico has participated in this for a long time, and it does have a military role in conjunction on behalf. Well, that's probably too strong. In conjunction with the U.S. on the Mexico-Guatemala border, that's nothing new. But what is happening with deportations? One, the people that died during ICE detention, Mexicanos specifically, the Mexican government has filed lawsuits on the families' behalf as wrongful death and wrongful detention suits. There are, I don't want to say a lot, but in my personal experience in using Ubers and small restaurants, small businesses, I do end up in a number of conversations with people who self-deported from the States back home to Mexico to not cause trauma with wives, children in the States, or various reasons, just safer to do it that way, or single people who just chose to come back to Mexico. You know, the economy is doing well in Mexico, and the peso is pretty strong against the dollar. I think it's 15, 16 to 1 now. And so there's opportunities here for people that weren't before also. So that's important. But the thing with the ICE raids in the States, this is something that so many of us, and not just those of us that do work in Latin America and the Caribbean, in the global South in general, where a lot of migrants come from, and where so much U.S. intervention has been since World War II, so many of us have said, wait until the day when U.S. foreign policy comes home. Well, it's come home.
0: Yes, it has.
1: In full view of every citizen in the United States, it has come home. And so,
0: that's the reality. I've long thought, how can we wage war abroad, assassinate people, drone assassinate them, violate international law right and left, partner with the Israeli tech firms that are in the business of genocide, and think that this is not going to come back to haunt us. But I am glad to see the level of resistance that we are seeing in cities, not only to these ICE abductions, but to the data centers that are going to fuel a lot of this surveillance. So with that, I just want to say, Terry, any final words as we wrap up this wonderful conversation on Code Pink?
1: Yeah, I do want to just say one thing about U.S. foreign policy coming home, because it is migration and the surveillance state, the techno state that we're moving into. A lot of this is a result of U.S. interference on the ground in other countries, including economic warfare and the United States being the largest market for, largest consumer and marketplace for drugs, the purchasing of drugs. And so you see a lot of this coming into the States, and that what is now being classified as terrorist activity and destabilization, those are the same scenarios that the U.S. uses to intervene in nations across the planet.
0: Same, it's a wake-up call. Rules.
1: Yeah. Mm-hmm. Well, it's almost beyond that.
0: Yeah, exactly. All right, listen, Terry Matson, Code Pink activist coming to us from Mexico City. Thank you so much for joining us on Code Pink Radio.
1: Thank you. Great to see you.

0: Welcome to Code Pink Radio. Liz Jackson. Liz is the legal director at K-12 Legal Defense. That's based in Berkeley, California. Liz is a civil rights attorney and anti-Zionist Jewish organizer with 15 years of experience defending educators and advocates facing false accusations. She is a founding attorney at Palestine Legal, co-author of the groundbreaking white paper, The Palestine Exception to Free Speech, 2015, and has counseled hundreds of educators, students, and organizations navigating smear campaigns and legal threats. Welcome to Code Pink Radio, Liz Jackson.
1: Hi, so great to be here.
0: Yes. So we want to know all about your role now as the lead legal director at K-12 Legal Defense. What is K-12 Legal Defense? And tell us about the lawsuit that you're involved in.
1: Sure. Okay. So we're offering legal and strategic, really community organizing based defense for educators and for students. Students are at the core of this. Students and teachers together are facing just, very intense coordinated attacks for teaching Palestine or trying to study U.S. militarism and all of these interconnected struggles for liberation. All of this is under very intense attack in California classrooms. And, we know that it's kind of the tip of the spear in terms of attacks on public education and teachers' unions more generally. And so we know California is a testing ground. So we're just beginning to build the infrastructure to fight back.
0: Terrific. So tell us about the fight back. I've read the Brandeis Center for Human Rights, not to be confused with Brandeis University. And Stand With Us have filed a lawsuit against the state of California and the California Department of Education over alleged anti-Semitism and over alleged failure to adequately address anti-Semitic incidents. And what are you up to with in terms of this lawsuit?
1: That's right. So the Brandeis Center, which has a long history and is somewhat the kind of architect of this legal strategy to change the subject and avoid talking about, Israeli violations of international law, crimes against humanity and genocide, instead of trying, letting students on university and college campuses or in K-12 schools learn about these issues, question or inquire or talk about them. The Brandeis Center really has been the architect of a strategy to to justify censorship, change the subject, justify censorship by bringing, largely false accusations of anti-Semitism and turning it into how, Jewish students are uncomfortable talking about these issues so that we're never able to actually learn about them on the merits in our classrooms. And it's a legal strategy that has completely twisted civil rights law, turned it upside down, and been used to justify massive censorship. And now more recently, really to just totally subjugate what we thought were once bedrock civil rights protections on higher education campuses. And now the Brandeis Center is turning to K-12 schools, because while they've subjugated civil rights on, this story is not over, but while they have largely managed to subjugate or suppress civil rights on college campuses, the student movement and just sort of the public's thirst and young people's thirst to learn about Palestine and settler colonialism and to turn the tide of U.S. foreign policy to stop, funding crimes against humanity and horrific use of our tax dollars, that youth movement for Palestinian liberation they have not managed to crush it. It's still alive and growing. And so for that reason, groups like the Brandeis Center are turning to younger students. So that's all the background. What the actual lawsuit is the Brandeis Center has filed a so-called civil rights case against the state of California and the California Department of Education and California Governor Newsom, alleging that there is rampant anti-Semitism across the state because teachers and educators and students are studying.

0: being Palestine as part of ethnic studies, and that the state, their allegation is that the state has failed to sufficiently censor and suppress this kind of learning. So yes,
1: I'm sorry, go on.
0: Go ahead.
1: I was just going to say, for those who are listening, maybe in another state, not in California, and you're thinking, well, how does this relate to me? I just want to point out that the Brandeis Center for Human Rights has filed similar lawsuits and complaints against UC Berkeley, against Harvard, Georgetown University, UCLA, the American Studies Association, the University of Vermont, Stanford, University of Illinois. I mean, the list is long in terms of either complaints with the Federal Department of Civil Rights or actual litigation. So I think this impacts all of us. Now, you, as the legal director of K-12 Legal Defense in California, have filed as an intervener. Tell us, what does that mean and why are you doing this?
0: We filed on behalf of 10 Jewish and Palestinian families to intervene in the case, which means try to become parties to the lawsuit. Become intervening defendants to help the state of California defend it. We're concerned the state of California is going to settle away our rights, or concerned that they will defend the case on a kind of wasn't me theory, or not our fault that the plaintiffs aren't using the correct procedures to, to address this. What the case needs to be defended on the basis of this is a completely false logic. The whole case is rests on the legal theory and, this political propaganda strategy that any criticism of Israel or perspective sympathetic to Palestinian stories, or that, just any advocacy for Palestinians' right to live in freedom and justice is somehow targets Jewish students. So their case rests on that theory, and we are intervening to defend the case on the basis that all students, including Palestinian students, have a right to access an equal education free from anti-Palestinian racism and censorship. All students have a right to learn about these issues, and Jewish students also have a right to be free from deeply disparaging stereotypes that all Jews support genocide, or that all Jews are too delicate to learn about these issues.
1: And as an intervener, you can raise these arguments, whereas otherwise the state might not raise them. Is that correct?
0: Exactly. Yeah. So our motion is being held until the state's motion to dismiss, which in California court is called a demur. And after the court rules on the state's motion to dismiss, our motion to intervene will be heard if the case is still alive at that point.
1: So I read over the complaint that the Brandeis Center for Human Rights and Stand With Us filed against the state of California and the California Department of Education. And they had a long list of objections, incidents, outrages, and it seemed like a pretty big bucket, where they threw everything into this bucket, including, so there was some peer-to-peer alleged acts of anti-Semitism, mm-hmm. where, peers said really inappropriate things about Jewish people, about Hitler and so forth, along with objections to teachers having certain posters, Free Palestine or Stop the War posters, along with people being outraged at school board meetings. They didn't like that either. They said that school students were being segregated if they complained, and that was unfair. And they have a long list of remedies that they want. And what really caught my eye is that one of the remedies that they are demanding is that the state of California agree to bring in organizations aligned with the Brandeis Center for Human Rights, and I'm assuming that's the Anti-Defamation League or the American Jewish Committee, those kinds of organizations, Zionist organizations, to train teachers who in turn would teach students that if you are anti-Zionist, you are anti-Semitic. And of course, they also want an independent monitor to monitor all this instruction, and they want a lot of influence and control over the ethnic studies curriculum. Your thoughts?
0: The relief that the Brandeis Center is asking for would entirely eliminate ethnic studies and education about Palestine in California classrooms. Yes, they are asking the court to require that all California teachers, administrators, and academic staff, which is nearly 400,000 people, be trained in anti-Semitism, and the trainings be coordinated by the plaintiff themselves, the Brandeis Center, and counsel for some of the other plaintiffs, Stand With Us. Both of these are advocacy organizations with express mission. Well, sorry, Stand With Us has an express mission to support Israel. And the Brandeis Center, that is, you know, obviously their central mission as well. So that's their first demand. Their second demand is to create a statewide censorship committee, which would pre-screen all ethnic studies curriculum and trainings, presumably based on this same definition of anti-Semitism that is erroneous, anti-Semitic and anti-Palestinian. And then they want to install monitors in 14 school districts to enforce this censorship scheme. And, you know, add burdensome funding and monitoring requirements, all that, you know, really drain an already strapped public education system, and just remind all school staff that they're constantly being watched. So the allegations in the complaint, which you also described some of, are a classic Brandeis Center formula, which they use in almost all of their lawsuits. And it includes a few instances which, if true, are, you know, certainly horrific anti-Jewish bullying, usually student on student. Of course, all of us condemn that and are frightened by it, and you know, believe that we must address this kind of anti-Jewish animus through education and through our civil rights system. And then, you know, we don't know if all of these allegations are true. If they are true, it's not that many incidents. It's a handful. I can tell you that some of them raised in the complaint are not true. I have firsthand knowledge. For example, this idea that all students at that there were students chanting at a Berkeley High protest for Gaza, that students were chanting "Kill the Jews." That is certainly false. But the court at the first stage of the lawsuit will assume everything's true. And then they throw in some examples of how teachers are teaching about Palestine, which I presume are also true, but those lessons do not target Jewish students. And then they claim that the lessons about Palestine create anti-Semitic bullying. So all of this is premised on a, you know, false and deeply problematic understanding of anti-Semitism, and a really problematic understanding of how we keep each other safe, that Jews are not going to be protected by, you know, organizing ourselves behind an isolated barricade where we're by ourselves against everyone else. It's the opposite. And I'm speaking as a Jewish parent here. We know that we're safe in a, you know, society that has all kinds of deep, you know, and violent prejudices, that we are safe by protecting each other and through deep understanding of each other, not by, you know, this accusation that learning about oppression of other people targets Jews, and by conflating the actions of the state of Israel with the you know, very diverse Jewish global diaspora.
1: For those who just tuned in, I'm Marcy Winograd, and I am speaking with Liz Jackson, who is the legal director of K-12 Legal Defense, that has filed as an intervener in a lawsuit filed by the Louis D. Brandeis Center for Human Rights against the state of California and the California Department of Education over alleged acts of anti-Semitism, which throughout the lawsuit they conflate with anti-Zionism. So this assertion that if you criticize Israel as a Jewish state, you're anti-Semitic, that is rooted in the International Holocaust Remembrance Alliance definition and examples of anti-Semitism, which for the longest time, organizations like the Anti-Defamation League, which is an Israel lobby group, has been trying to get we call it the IRA definition and examples codified as and passed through Congress. The House passed it in the Anti-Semitism Awareness Act, but the Senate has not passed it. Thank you very much, Bernie Sanders and Rand Paul. They were able to stop it in committee. Mm-hmm. You know, this is a violation of the First Amendment of protected speech. to equate criticism of Israel with anti-Semitism and therefore criminalize speech, basically. So the IHRA definition, although it has not passed Congress, it is making the rounds at school board meetings and at Code Pink and Jewish Voice for Peace. A lot of us are going to be testifying at school board meetings to say, you know what? If the Brandeis Center for Human Rights comes after you with litigation because your ethnic studies teachers, social studies teachers, whoever, delivered a lesson on the history of Palestine, do not settle. And California, California, do not settle. California,
0: do not settle.
1: Do not settle and do not bring these Zionist organizations into our schools to train teachers. That would be an outrage. What do you think the chances are of us being successful in pushing back on the state of California settling and allowing these Zionist organizations entree into our schools?
0: Well, I don't know at what stage we will win, but we will win because this is a just a fundamental issue for free public education, for a free society. We will win on this issue. And I think we'll be successful in this case because the Brandeis Center has really overreached here and is asking the court to install an authoritarian MAGA education agenda. And I don't believe that will be successful, but we do need to make that clear to the court and to the public and to the legislature, who has also been, the state legislature has also been a partner in this authoritarian education agenda, unfortunately.
1: Yes, I'm glad you brought that up. For those who are familiar with AB 715, I'm just going to recap it. This is a state law that Governor Newsom signed on October 7th of, I guess it was last year, I believe. Anyway, he signed that bill that was widely opposed by California Teachers Association, an umbrella for all the teachers union locals in California, represents about 310,000 teachers. It was opposed by the School Board Association, the superintendents of California, the school superintendents. It was opposed by the ACLU and on and on. And yet, our California legislature passed this overwhelmingly. I think there were some abstentions, but there were no votes. They were so cowed by the Israel lobby. And, they don't want to invite a primary challenge. And I'm just going to say it. And I'm just going to be very clear about that. They're politically afraid. And we, at the grassroots, we have to, be as active as we can and push back as much as we can and provide as much cover as we can so that they will find a little bit of just an iota of courage and so that we can primary them if need be. And I'm not saying that as Code Pink because we are a 501c3. I'm just saying.
0: That's the people. So I'm so glad you mentioned going to school board meetings, and I've been to my own school board meeting, and I'll be to others. And I really do hope all of the Code Pink members can get out there making this really clear to elected officials at every level. These are ultimately not winning arguments. Of course, we're starting to see that in reflected in some electoral campaign results, but it's just ultimately this is not. It's not true that this is what Jewish students need. And so it's really helpful to share with elected officials what all of our students need. This is not the Jews versus everyone else. This is all students together needing uncensored classrooms where they can actually learn about these issues and develop their own critical views. So it's, just does not protect Jewish students to isolate and censor them. And I think that is really easy for people on all sides of the political spectrum to see once they, get a little bit of sensible arguments in front of them.
1: Yes. And I would say to the Brandeis Center for Human Rights, it's not teachers, ethnic studies teachers who are teaching the history of Palestine who are threatening Jewish students. It's organizations that insist on conflating Judaism with Israelism that is jeopardizing the safety of Jewish students. I certainly would not want to be branded as a supporter of Israel's genocide. Look, it's been concluded by Human Rights Watch, Amnesty International, B'Tselem, the UN Independent Commission of Inquiry, on and on, that this is a genocide perpetrated by the United States and Israel in Gaza. And now we see this military occupation becoming more and more brutal by the minute in the West Bank and East Jerusalem. Why would I want to be associated with this? Why would I want my children to be associated with this?
0: Yeah, and I think it's really, really important, for, especially if you're going to a school board meeting, for all of us to emphasize the difference between discomfort and discrimination. So it is true that it can be uncomfortable to be a Jewish teenager in some of, you know, I mean, it's uncomfortable to be a teenager, number one. It's uncomfortable to be a teenager of any ethnicity or religion. But then specifically when you're constantly being told by your elders, by these, you know, mainstream Israel proxy organizations that everyone hates you, that's also uncomfortable and untrue. But just the truth of Israel's brutality is very upsetting to look at. And it's deeply upsetting to look at the course of history over the past 100 years and the history of severe, you know, state violence against Jews, and see that the result of that was this ethno-fascist state of Israel, which is supposed to be the solution to Jewish safety, and is now committing, you know, the absolute most horrific, unspeakable atrocities live streamed for all of us to see. That is not easy to discuss in classrooms for teachers, for students, and for Jewish students. That can be, you know, put you in a very uncomfortable place. But discomfort is completely different than actionable discrimination. And in fact, we have to confront this kind of discomfort to learn about the world, to learn about our place in it, and to understand what our position is on U.S. military aid, you know, to understand our position in our communities and what we want to fight for and stand for and how we want to define ourselves as Jewish young people in the world. So, yeah, so it's the difference between discomfort and actionable discrimination is absolutely key here. And we need all of our school board members and our elected officials and, of course, our educators, who mostly do, to understand that, but to stand up for it.
1: Exactly. And even if your state or your State Department of Education, your school district has not been sued by one of these Zionist organizations trying to jam the International Holocaust Remembrance Alliance definition and examples down the throats of our teachers and students, I encourage you to still speak up, go to your school board meetings and say, do not adopt this. You will be asked to adopt this. This is anti-Semitic. It is anti-Semitic. And the person who came up with these examples even says that he never intended them to actually be used in an academic setting. I don't know what he was thinking, but beside the point, I think that just to be clear for our audience, and again, I'm Marcy Winograd, this is Code Pink Radio. I'm speaking with Liz Jackson, the legal director for K-12 Legal Defense, which has filed as an intervener in the case of the Brandeis Center for Human Rights and Stand With Us against the state of California and the California Department of Education, that we have to be clear that the International Holocaust Remembrance Alliance examples are centering Israel by saying that if you question Israel as a Jewish state, you're anti-Semitic. If you compare Israeli policy to that of the Nazis, you're anti-Semitic. If you accuse anyone of dual allegiance, you're anti-Semitic. And, you know, I think there are 11 examples and most of them center around Israel. So we definitely don't want that to be adopted in our schools, although it is being adopted at some school districts. So please get out there and speak up. Now, tell us about this settlement in California with the Sequoia Union High School District, Liz.
0: Sure. So another lawsuit was recently settled. This was a discrimination lawsuit with a similar formula, kind of alleging some incidents of anti-Semitism and targeting bullying of Jewish students, and then attributing that to teachers who have introduced some education about Palestine into ethnic studies and world history or current events curriculum. This was a lawsuit in federal court, not state court, against the Sequoia Union High School District, which is a community in the sort of Silicon Valley, South Bay area that includes a very wealthy community called Woodside and then Redwood City area. And one of their high schools is, or the whole district, I think, is 75% Latino. And the district just turned over and folded and settled with a few of these Zionist families and their attorneys, the Deborah Project, and a major corporate law firm called Ropes and Gray. They settled for a absolutely dystopian agreement, which is similar to what the Brandeis Center is going for in this their case against California. But the settlement establishes what they call a, quote, neutral, with a capital N, except this a censor whose job is to pre-screen all curriculum on Israel-Palestine, only Israel-Palestine. Everything else continues, all other topics for now continue uncensored. But Palestine and Israel has a censor installed in the school district who's selected by the plaintiffs. So that's why it's just deeply chilling to be told this is a neutral, selected by the anti-Palestinian plaintiffs to decide what all students in the 75% Latino district can learn about Israel and Palestine. And any teacher who wants to teach supplementary, use supplementary materials that are outside what the censor has pre-screened or pre-approved has to get permission from the censor. And the district also adopts, they don't call it the IHRA definition, but it has the same language as the IHRA definition. A definition of anti-Semitism, which includes calling Israel a racist endeavor. That is officially anti-Semitic now in this district. And any, you know, so all materials will be judged based on that ridiculous standard. And all student or all world history teachers need to instruct their students on this definition as well. So the students will be told, you know, basically what is up is actually down and what looks down to you is actually up. And they will be told just to accept that and swallow it. And the teachers are basically going to have to read a script when asked about this issue, you know, a government written script. So it's quite frightening. It's an authoritarian dystopian settlement. And certainly people will be protesting it and looking at ways to challenge it legally, because it definitely violates all students in that district's First Amendment rights to receive information.
1: I ask everybody who's listening to this program, check in with your school board. Let them know that you do not want the International Holocaust Remembrance Alliance definition and examples, whether it's written explicitly into school board policy or implicitly. You do not want that taught to students. It's anti-Semitic at its core, and it doesn't serve anyone except those who seek to maintain their privilege and their supremacy. So with that, I want to thank you so much. Liz Jackson, how can people get in touch with you if they want to know more about K-12 legal defense?
0: Our contact information is on our website. So that's www.k12defense.org. And we're also on Instagram at K12Defense.
1: Yes, follow them on Instagram. Thank you so much, Liz. Great to have you on Code Pink Radio.
0: Thanks, Marcy.
1: 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I'm Marcy Winograd. Thank you for joining us on Code Pink Radio. Peace with justice.

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1: Why have you asked me to come here?
2: I want you to help me write my will.
1: How may I help?
2: Well, how does it begin?
1: I believe you state your name and that you are of sound mind.
2: Do I have to prove that?
1: No, just say so.
2: And then what?
1: You say how you want your estate divided.
2: I don't have an estate.
1: A living person does not have an estate, but there is estate planning.
2: You mean for when I will have an estate?
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2: Like before I was born.
1: Yes, but before you were born, you didn't have a name.
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2: 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I'll be dead anyway.
1: Right.
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5: 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The just concluded program was called Ping. Coming up next is Joy of Resistance, and it's a presentation of, it's an encore broadcast in honor of the upcoming anniversary of women winning the vote. Joy of Resistance will be followed by Frontline Voices at noon. Please stay tuned.

and good evening. This is the Joy of Resistance Multicultural Feminist Radio at WBAI. I am Fran Luck, and that was Sandy Rapp singing Rise Up Ye Women, mentioning Betty Friedan, who marched up Fifth Avenue in 1970 on August 26th with 50,000 women. And this August 26th, 2012, it will be 92 years since women were finally able to wrest the vote from a male political establishment that did not want to grant it. Today we are celebrating at Joy of Resistance by presenting an encore performance of an original production that Joy of Resistance put together at the studios of WBAI in 2006 of a play entitled Promise and Betrayal, Voices from the Struggle for Women's Emancipation, 1776 to 1920. It is by Carol Hainish, who was a worker in the civil rights movement and a women's liberation movement pioneer. And it consists of readings and statements by the protagonists in that long struggle for the vote. You're going to hear the words of Frederick Douglass, Sojourner Truth, Elizabeth Cady Stanton, Susan B. Anthony, and many others whose names you may never have heard, who also played important parts. And you're going to be visiting a very turbulent time in history. By 1865, at the end of the Civil War, there had been in existence for a number of years a powerful alliance between the anti-slavery and women's rights movements. But that alliance was shattered after the war by the knowledge that the government would probably allow suffrage, the vote, for either black men or white women, with black women not even in the picture, and certainly not for everybody. The movement severely fragmented over this issue, and the debates about what to do comprise the bulk of the readings you will be hearing. History does repeat itself, and today in our movements we also have to deal with the ethics of the fight for the crumbs from the table. So there are many lessons here to be learned. This production features an original song written in 1898 by feminist Charlotte Perkins Gilman, which we only had the words for. The melody had been lost until singer-songwriter Bev Grant gave it a new tune and a new arrangement, and we proudly debut it here. Promise and Betrayal was performed by a group of activists and poets with a few professional actors. After the play, performers and the writer engaged in a heated debate about the significance of the vote in our time. You're going to be hearing excerpts from this that we hope you'll find significant as we approach the presidential election of 2012. So sit back and enjoy.

0: Although the organized feminist movement is often said to have begun in this country with the Seneca Falls Women's Rights Convention in 1848, groundwork was laid right back to 1776, when some of our foremothers tried to get some advances for women written into the laws of the new government. Abigail Adams wrote to her husband, John, who was attending Continental Congress, to plead for better treatment of women. He was merely amused by her request. And an angry Abigail wrote her friend Mercy Warren.
1: He is very saucy to me in return for a list of female grievances which I transmitted to him, as there is a natural propensity in human nature to domination. I thought the most generous plan was to put it out of the power of the arbitrary and tyrannic to injure us with impunity, by establishing some laws in our favor upon just and liberal principles. I think I will get you to join me in a petition to Congress.
0: Their efforts failed, however, and for nearly a century, Blackstone's commentary on the laws of England served as a judicial Bible on women in the United States. The marriage law, for example, said that
2: the husband and the wife are one person in the law. That is, the very being or legal existence of the woman is suspended during her marriage, or at least is consolidated into that of her husband.
0: Romantic as that may have sounded to some, in real life, it often proved to be a nightmare as a wife found herself legally a slave to her husband, with no rights to her own earnings, her children, or her home. Upon his death, he could even will their children to someone else and could leave her penniless. It is believed that an African-American woman, Maria W. Stewart, was actually the first U.S.-born woman to speak to mixed audience about racism, slavery, and women's rights. She was one of a small group of free black women abolitionists who pioneered the agitation for women's emancipation. The anti-slavery groups were often segregated, and in both branches, black and white, women had to fight for the right to speak in public and share decision-making within the organizations. Stewart's writings were published in the Liberator, an anti-slavery paper, as early as 1831, when she wrote,
3: "How long shall the fair daughters of Africa be compelled to bury their minds and talents beneath a load of iron pots and kettles? We have never had an opportunity to display our talents. Therefore, the world thinks we know nothing. The Americans have practiced nothing but headwork these 200 years, and we have done their drudgery. Is it not high time for us to practice headwork, too?"
0: Many white women came to understand their own oppression and how to struggle against it, from participating in the struggle to free the African slaves. The anti-slavery movement was as important to the women's rights movement in the mid-1800s as the civil rights movement would be to the women's liberation movement in the 1960s. In the first volume of the History of Women's Suffrage, Matilda Joshua Gage, one of its editors, explained,
4: quote, "In the early anti-slavery conventions, the broad principles of human rights were so exhaustively discussed, justice, liberty, and equality so clearly taught, that the women who crowded to listen readily learned the lessons of freedom for themselves and early began to take part in the debates and business affairs of all associations. Many a man who advocated equality most eloquently for a southern plantation could not tolerate it at his own fireside."
0: On a hot July day in 1848, people came from miles around to Seneca Falls, New York, in response to a newspaper notice placed by Elizabeth Cady Stanton, then 32 years old and the mother of three rambunctious children. She had married Henry Stanton just in time to travel with him to the World's Anti-Slavery Convention in London in 1840, where he was a delegate. There she met Lucretia Mott and other women delegates who had to watch the proceedings from the balcony after the convention refused to seat them because they were females. 8 years later, Stanton found herself in the small town of Seneca Falls, all but abandoned by her husband for long periods while he was away on the anti-slavery speaking circuit. She was left to cope with their growing family. In 80 years and more, her autobiography, she describes the situation in that fateful summer of 1848.
1: Up to this time, life had glided by with comparative ease. But now the real struggle was upon me. My duties were too numerous and varied, and none sufficiently exhilarating or intellectual to bring into play my higher faculties. I suffered from mental hunger, which, like an empty stomach, is very depressing. The general discontent I felt with women's portion as wife, mother, housekeeper, physician, and spiritual guide, the chaotic conditions into which everything fell without her constant supervision, and the wearied, anxious look of the majority of women impressed me with a strong feeling that some active measures should be taken to remedy the wrongs of society in general and of women in particular. My experience at the World's Anti-Slavery Convention, all I had read of the legal status of women, and the oppression I saw everywhere, together swept across my soul, intensified now by many personal experiences. In this tempest-tossed condition of mind, I received an invitation to spend the day with Lucretia Mott at Richard Hunt's in Waterloo. There I met several Quakers. I poured out that day the torrent of my long accumulating discontent with such vehemence and indignation that I stirred myself, as well as the rest of the party, to do and dare anything.
0: This afternoon of consciousness raising resulted in plans for the Seneca Falls Women's Rights Convention. Mrs. Stanton immediately wrote to her friend, Frederick Douglass, the former slave and fiery abolitionist, to ask him to come to speak at the convention. Racist tongues had wagged in Seneca Falls as she had strolled on and on with him through the streets discussing abolition and women's suffrage. A year before the Seneca Falls convention, the masthead of the North Star, the anti-slavery paper edited by Douglass and Martin Delaney, both black men, read,
5: "Right is of no sex. Truth is of no color."
0: At the convention, all the resolutions passed unanimously, except the one calling for women's right to vote, which was approved only with the help of a powerful speech by Douglass. The news of the convention spread in a mostly hostile press. Many of the abolitionist newspapers didn't even mention the event. Others ridiculed the women. However, in the North Star coverage, Frederick Douglass wrote,
5: "The discussion of the rights of animals would be regarded with far more complacency than a discussion of the rights of women. Many who have at last made the discovery that Negroes have some rights have yet to be convinced that women are entitled to any. We hold women to be justly entitled to all we claim for man. We go farther and express our conviction that all political rights which it is expedient for man to exercise is equally so for woman. All that distinguishes man as an intelligent and accountable being is equally true of women. And if that government only is just which governs by the free consent of the governed, there can be no reason in the world for denying woman the exercise of the elective franchise or a hand in making and administrating the laws of the land."
0: Ridicule was a major weapon used against the feminists. At a National Women's Rights Convention in 1855, Lucy Stone met head-on the claim that she was just a disappointed woman.
6: The last speaker alluded to this movement as being that of a few disappointed women. From the first years to which my memory stretches, I have been a disappointed woman. When, with my brothers, I reach forth after the sources of knowledge, I was reproved with, "It isn't fit for you. It doesn't belong to women." In education, in marriage, in religion, in everything. Disappointment is the lot of women. It shall be the business of my life to deepen this disappointment in every woman's heart until she bows down to it no longer. I wish that women, instead of begging their fathers and brothers for the latest and gayest new bonnet, would ask of them their rights. The flower merchant, the house builder, and the postman charge us no less on account of our sex. But when we endeavor to earn money to pay all these, then indeed we find the difference.
0: And Elizabeth Cady Stanton had this to say on being womanly.
1: Some men tell us we must be patient and persuasive, that we must be womanly. My friends, what is man's idea of womanliness? It is to have a manner which pleases him. Quiet, deferential, submissive, approaching him as a subject does a master. Patience and persuasiveness are beautiful virtues in dealing with children and feeble-minded adults. But those who have the gift of reason and understand the principles of justice, it is our duty to compel to act up to the highest light that is in them, and as promptly as possible.
0: William Lloyd Garrison made this reply to two previous speakers who declared at a women's rights convention that men were not to blame for women's suffering.
2: For my own part, I am not prepared to respect that philosophy. I believe in sin, therefore in a sinner, in wrong, therefore in a wrongdoer. I too believe things are done through misconception which are injurious, but only to a limited extent. Those who do wrong ignorantly do not willingly continue in it when they find they are in the wrong. They who are only ignorant will never rage and rave and threaten and foam when the light comes, but will always be willing to be taught and told when they are in the wrong.
0: The antis, as the anti-suffragists of both sexes were often called, argued that women didn't want the vote, and therefore there was no need to give it to them. In 1898, Charlotte Perkins Gilman wrote this reply.

0: of what we ask today. With the coming of the Civil War, Northern suffragists temporarily put aside their own demands, took up support of the war effort, and demanded the abolition of slavery. At a meeting of the Women's National Lawyer League in 1863, Susan B. Anthony chastised President Lincoln and Congress.
1: There is a great fear expressed on all sides, lest this war shall be made a war for the Negro. I am willing that it shall be. It is a war to found an empire on the Negro and slavery, and shame on us if we do not make it a war to establish the Negro in freedom.
0: Lincoln's Emancipation Proclamation was a temporary measure which freed only those slaves in the rebel states. The Women's National Lawyer League, with the Stanton as president, organized women, men, and children to petition Congress to pass the 13th Amendment to abolish slavery once and for all. In February of 1864, huge bundles of petitions with 100,000 signatures, more than two-thirds of them women, were carried into the U.S. Senate by two tall black men. After the Civil War, however, the unity between the black and women's rights movements were shattered in a brilliant move for the white man's Washington establishment. Both movements had rejoiced when the 13th Amendment outlawed slavery. However, the proposed 14th and 15th Amendments protecting freed men and guaranteeing them the vote actually defined citizens as male in the Constitution for the first time. There was a momentous decision to be made. Should the group work to enfranchise black men only? Or should they push for universal adult suffrage? Some contended the country was ready to give black men the vote, but not women, and to demand universal suffrage would only delay the vote for African American men. Others thought the time was right to strike the blow for true universal suffrage, as the climate for making change might not come again for several generations. Those who felt the moment should be seized for everyone formed the American Equal Rights Association with a number of permanent abolitionists, black and white, men and women in leadership. Let us listen to some of the debate among these people who had all, up to this point, championed the rights of both the women and the slaves. People who had together braved threatening mobs, who had together been pelted with rotten eggs and tomatoes, who had together been damned by preachers and priests alike, who had together narrowly escaped being burned alive when racist mobs set fire to a hall in Philadelphia where they were holding a public anti-slavery meeting, and who had together committed themselves to the struggle for freedom and justice. Sojourner Truth, a black woman and a former slave.
2: I come from another field, the country of the slave. They have got their liberty, so much good luck to have slavery partly destroyed, not entirely. I wanted root and branch destroyed. Then we will all be freed indeed. I feel that if I have to answer to the deeds done to my body just as much as a man, I have a right to have just as much as a man. There is a great stir about colored men getting their rights, but not a word about the colored woman. And if colored men get their rights and not colored women theirs, you see, the colored men will be masters over the women, and it will be just as bad as it was before. I want women to have their rights. I wish woman to have her voice. They're among the pettifoggers. If it is not a fit place for women, it is unfit for men to be there. You men have been having our rights so long that you think, like a slaveholder, that you own us. I know that it is hard for one who has held the reins for so long to give up. It cuts like a knife. It will feel all the better when it closes up again.
0: Robert Purvis, a black man.
3: I cannot agree that this hour, or any hour, is especially the Negroes. I am an anti-slavery man because I hate tyranny, and it is my nature to revolt against oppression, whatever its form or character. With what grace could I ask the women of this country to labor for my enfranchisement and at the same time be unwilling to put forth a hand to remove the tyranny, in some respects greater, to which they are subjected?
0: Parker Pillsbury, a white man.
4: Half our people are degraded for their sex, 1/6 for the color of their skin. The ruling class boasts two qualities in virtue of which it claims the right to rule all others. It is male, not female, white, not colored. With us, liberty means freedom, equality, and fraternity, irrespective of sex or complexion. For the first time, it is demanded that justice be made our chief cornerstone.
0: Abby Kelly Foster, a white woman.
5: Have we any true sense of justice? Are we not dead to the sentiment of humanity if we shall wish to postpone the black man's security against present woes and future enslavement till the woman shall obtain political rights?
0: Reverend Olympia Brown, a white woman.
6: No one worthy of the name of man or woman is willing to surrender liberty and become subservient to another. Now is the time for every disenfranchised class to make known its wants. We want a party who will adopt a platform of universal suffrage for every color and sex.
0: Frederick Douglass.
7: I champion the right of the Negro to vote. It is with us a matter of life and death, therefore cannot be postponed. I have always championed the woman's right to vote, but it will be seen that the present claim for the Negro is one of the most urgent necessity. The assertion of the right of woman to vote meets nothing but ridicule. The government of this country loves women. They are the sisters, mothers, the wives, the daughters of our rulers. But the Negro is loathed. There is a difference between the Republican and Democratic Party.
0: Reverend Brown.

0: equal rights, but my sentiments are tinged a little against the revolution. There was in the address to which I allude the employment of certain names, such as Sambo and the Gardener and the Bootblack and the Daughters of Jefferson and Washington and all the rest that I can not coincide with. I have asked what difference there is between the Daughters of Jefferson and Washington and other daughters. I must say, I do not see how anyone can pretend that there is the same urgency in giving the ballot to woman as to the Negro. With us, the matter is a question of life and death. When women, because they are women, are hunted down, when they are dragged from their houses and hung upon lampposts, when their children are torn from their arms and their brains dashed out upon the pavement, when they are objects of insult and outrage at every turn, when they are in danger of having their homes burnt down over their heads, when their children are not allowed to enter schools, then they have an urgency to obtain the ballot equal to our own.
1: 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The program is Joy of Resistance, multicultural feminist radio. 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It consists of actual historical writings and statements by activists in that struggle. As we re-enter the play, a furious debate is raging about whether the abolitionist and feminist alliance should back black men, white women, or everybody getting the vote.
2: Lucy Stone, a white woman.
3: Mr. Douglas claimed that the Negroes had the first right of suffrage and drew a picture which only his great word power can do. But woman suffrage is more imperative than his own. Over in New Jersey, they have a law which says any father, may by his last will and testament dispose the custody of his child, born or to be born, and that the mother may not recover the child. That law, modified in form, exists in every state in the Union except Kansas. Woman has an ocean of wrongs, too deep for any to plummet. And the Negro, too, has an ocean of wrongs that cannot be fathomed. I will be thankful in my soul if anybody can get out of the terrible pit.
4: Susan B. Anthony.
5: There is not a woman born who desires to eat the bread of dependence, no matter whether it be from the hand of father, husband, or brother. For anyone who does so places herself in the power of the person from whom she takes it. Mr. Douglas talks about the wrongs of the Negro. But with all the outrages that he today suffers, he would not exchange his sex and take the place of Elizabeth Cady Stanton.
4: Frances Ellen Hopper, a black woman.
6: When it is a question of race, I let the lesser question of sex go. But the white women all go for sex, letting race occupy a minor position. If the nation can handle only one question, I would not have the black woman put a single straw in the way, if only the men of the race can obtain what they want.
4: Charles Raymond, a black man.
7: In an hour like this, I repudiate the idea of expediency. All I ask for myself, I claim for my wife and sister. Let our action be based on the everlasting rock of principle. No class of citizens in this country can be deprived of the ballot without injuring every class.
4: The new revolution, extending basic rights of citizenship to all, was not to be. The divide and conquer strategy devised in Washington worked well. By the time the 14th Amendment was

0: pass with the word male intact, the equal rights movement was split asunder. Abolitionists from feminists, white women from black women, black women from black men, even black women from black women, and white women from white women. The wedge driven into one of the most powerful alliances for freedom that the United States has ever experienced left both struggles in such a weakened condition that neither could achieve its broader goals. After the passage of the 14th and 15th Amendment, African Americans would be allowed for a brief period to participate more fully in public life. But a backlash would set in with the Ku Klux Klan and other reactionary forces terrorizing black people and taking away their newly won political rights. Washington refused its protection. Had the early alliances held, the counter-revolution which swept the South might have been defeated or at least contained. But in less than a decade, black men would essentially lose the vote in the South until the 1960s. As manhood suffrage, as it came to be called, moved front and center, feminists who had demanded equal rights to all felt isolated, betrayed, and angry. Some like Stanton, Anthony, Sojourner Truth, Robert Purvis, Parker Pillsbury, campaigned against the amendments, not because they begrudged black men being granted the vote, but because they were all too aware of the setback the amendments, as worded, would be to women. In the history of woman suffrage, Stanton, Anthony, and Gage describe those bitter times.
1: This was one of the most trying periods in the woman suffrage movement. Women, educated in self-sacrifice, readily accepted the idea that it was divine and beautiful to hold their claims in abeyance. The few who insisted on absolute right stood firmly together under a steady fire of ridicule and reproach, even from lifelong friends. If all the women, to say nothing of the Republicans and abolitionists who claimed to believe in the truth of the idea, had stood firm, woman would have been enfranchised with the Negro. But few could withstand the persecution, and the woman suffrage movement became the toy of the Republican Party and has been trifled with ever since, like the cat with the mouse.
0: Disillusioned and defensive, Stanton and many other feminists, true to their upper middle class prejudice, proceeded to lapse into racist and anti-immigrant arguments for educated suffragists to justify their demands for the ballot. Several well-to-do African-American women who had not been slaves also called for educated suffrage. Black activist and writer Frances Ellen Hopper worried about the power of the ballot in the wrong hands.
2: I do not believe in unrestricted universal suffrage for either men or women. I believe in moral and educational tests. I do not believe that the most ignorant and brutal man is better prepared to add value to the strength and durability of the government than the most cultured, upright, and intelligent woman. The unsteady hands of a drunkard cannot cast the ballot of a free man. The hands of lynchers are too red with blood to determine the political character of the government for even 4 short years.
0: Sojourner Truth herself, illiterate and not eligible to vote under such proposed educated suffrage limitations, objected.
3: I don't read such small stuff as letters. I read men and nations. What a narrow idea a reading qualification is for a voter. I know and do what is right better than many big men who read. And there's that property qualification, just as bad, as if men and women themselves who made money were not of more value than the thing they made.
0: Fortunately, the break in the alliance was not total. Black and white continued to come together at times by mutual benefit. When abolitionist and feminist Mary Ann Shad Carey, a black woman, was appointed head of the Committee of Female Suffrage of the Colored National Labor Union in 1869, she put two white suffragists on her committee. A year later, the black labor union passed a resolution with the consciousness for advance of the white unions, which stated,
4: "In our organizations, we make no discrimination as to nationality, sex, or color. Any labor movement based upon such discrimination and embracing a small part of the great working masses of the country while repelling others because of its partial or sectional character will prove to be of very little value. Indeed, such a movement, narrow and divisional, will be suicidal."
0: There was also a growing consciousness about women's work in the home. Gertrude Bustle Mosell, a black woman whose first column in the New York Freeman was entitled Women's Suffrage, wrote this sketch of a woman's unpaid labor, a boy's estimate of his mother's work.
3: "My mother gets me up, builds the fire, and gets my breakfast," said a bright youth. "Then she gets my father up and gets his breakfast and sends him off. Then she gives the other children their breakfast and sends them to school, and then she and the baby have breakfast." "How old is the baby?" asked the reporter. "Oh, she's almost two." "Are you well paid?" "I get $2 a week, and father gets $2 a day." "How much does your mother get?" With a bewildered look, the boy said, "Mother, why, she don't work for anybody. I thought you said she worked for all of you." "Oh, yes, for us, she does. But there ain't no money in it."
0: In the later part of the 19th century, the feminist movement heatedly debated whether to put all of its resources into working for the vote. Some argued that giving women the ballot was a matter of simple justice. Others, like Susie B. Anthony, claim giving women the vote was the solution of the world's ills. On the 50th anniversary of the Seneca Falls Convention in 1898, Elizabeth Cady Stanton, still forward-looking at the age of 82, encouraged women to look beyond the vote and to broaden the women's right platform.
1: "Under the present competitive system, existence is continual war. The law being each one for himself, starvation and death for the hindmost. We have a higher duty than the demand for suffrage. We must now, at the end of 50 years of faithful service, broaden our platform and consider the next step in progress to which the signs of the times clearly point, namely, cooperation, a new principle in industrial economics. We see the right of suffrage avails nothing for the masses in competition with the wealthy classes and worse still with each other. Women all over the country are working earnestly in many fragmentary reforms, each believing that any one achieved would usher in a new day of peace and plenty. We need all these reforms and many more to make existence durable. Agitation of the broader question of philosophical socialism is now in order. It is impossible to have equal right to all under our present competitive system."
0: Throughout the struggle for women's rights, feminists have been met with opposition by both individual men and well-organized institutional forces. In 1914, an hysterical white male manifesto typical of the business interests arrayed against female suffrage was issued in Nebraska. It was signed by 29 capitalists, all white men, including representatives of railroads, banks, grain elevators, utilities, retail stores, plus several lawyers and national politicians and two Episcopalian ministers.
5: To the men of the state of Nebraska, we yield to none in our admiration, veneration, and respect for woman. We recognize in her admirable and adorable qualities and sweet and noble influences which make for the betterment of mankind and the advancement of civilization. We have ever been willing and ready to grant to woman every right and protection, even to favoritism in the law. We would take from woman none of their privileges as citizens, but we do not believe that women are adapted to the political work of the world. Open the terrible page of the French Revolution and the days of terror. Who led those bloodthirsty mobs? Who shrieked loudest in that hurricane of passion? Woman. Her picture upon the page of history is indelible. There are spheres in which feeling should be paramount. There are kingdoms in which the heart should reign supreme. That kingdom belongs to woman. The realm of sentiment, the realm of love, the realm of gentler and holier and kindlier attributes that make the name of wife, mother, and sister next to the name of God himself. But it is not in harmony with suffrage and has no place in government.
0: In August of 1920, the struggle for the vote for women was finally won, for white women anyway. In many parts of the country, particularly the South, black men and women were kept from the polls by various legal and illegal measures. It would take another revolution by the civil rights movement some 40 years later to bring universal suffrage to near fruition. Though new ways of disenfranchising people are still being used today. Every woman's interest as a woman is tempered by the interest of her class and her race. Those who hoped and feared that women's vote would bring peace, justice, and harmony to the world, not to mention women's liberation, have been proven wrong. The power of the ballot is limited by the choices she has and the economic and political system in which she participates. Today, we reap the winds of all this history. And what we do and don't do is passed on to succeeding generations. History shows us our strengths and our weakness, our wisdom and our stupidities, the glorious and the shameful, the truth and the corrupt. We must use this knowledge to struggle on toward real and total liberation for all.

0: and you've been listening to Promise and Betrayal, Voices from the Struggle for Women's Liberation by Carol Hainish. We're going to go now to a discussion that we had after we did this recording.
1: I noticed that in the more condensed version that you selected to leave out the part of the suffragists who were discriminatory towards black women. Ida B. Wells, for example, who was told to march in the back of the march. And then she steadfastly jumped out in the front of the line. But there was racism against black women. Why did you select to exclude that part?
2: I wanted to be sure I got the part about the split in the movement, because that to me was very important. And I couldn't see how I could get it all in there. I mean, part of it was just the plain time element. We had to go from an hour and a half down to 35 minutes. I think another thing I wanted to get into the play was the diversity of voices. The play was not only about the discrimination. And I understand that that's a very important part, and I hope that people will eventually hear the whole thing. And certainly Alice Paul and Carrie Chapman Catt, there was a lot of discrimination and racism in that period of the suffrage movement. I also think that's talked about quite a bit, whereas this other history, I felt, isn't brought out as much.
1: Yeah, well, there's a lot of misunderstanding of history. In the back rooms of Philadelphia, our suffragists sold out black women. They agreed to leave black women out.
2: Well, some did. I mean, I think the other thing is that I think was important to show was that it was a mixed bag from all directions.
3: The thing I think is very important in this piece is the point you make about how suffrage, in the end, did not accomplish what women imagined it would do. Most of the people in the Congress are millionaires. The choices we have with our ability to vote is almost like, so what?
4: If the vote were not important, then why have they tried so hard to take it away from us and to keep it away from us? So I do not think that we can give up on the vote. We now have a fake vote, and they would not be substituting the fake vote, the electronically manipulated vote, the real vote, if they were not terrified that the people would again take control of the state.
5: Our obligation as citizens is not the vote. And especially at times like this, it is movements that will make much larger social change. Although the vote also has to be maintained.
6: This whole issue of political expediency, when people begin to start to get a little taste of a little bit more power for themselves, and so they're willing to grab that piece and turn their back on the people who have been their comrades in struggle. And I just feel like this happens repeatedly, and it's something that is shown so poignantly in the play. What would it have been like if it hadn't been that way? If this fracture hadn't happened, what could have been possible? And what is still possible today if we could build that kind of unity back up?
7: We really do need to get together, especially as women. We are not. And we should not feel the way we feel about each other. It is very sad. And we all know what I'm talking about. I think if we would come together as women, it would break the chain.
8: We could not have the ballot because we were not fit.
0: Joy of resistance. Fight on, sisters. Now.

not be. Participants in the post-play discussion you just heard were in order: Moretta Short, Carol Hainish, Ethel Michelson, Julie Weiner, Fran Luck, the late, great Jennifer Vesulo, and Pawnee Sills. And the cast: Narada, Pawnee Sills, Sojourner Truth, Moretta Short, Frederick Douglass, Will Sales, Elizabeth Cady Stanton and Susan B. Anthony, Ethel Michelson, Lucy Stone, Julie Weiner, Anti-Suffrage Male, Bobby Higer, Frances Ellen Harper, Vicki Ridley, Gertrude Bastille Macelle, Marsha Walker, Matilda Jocelyn Gage and Reverend Olympia Brown, Jennifer Fasulo, Robert Purvis, Charles Redman and Voice of Labor, Ngoma, William Lloyd Garrison, Parker Pillsbury, Voice of Blackstone, Pete Dolak, Abby Kelly Foster, Franla. 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

0: And that was an anchor broadcast of Joy of Resistance in honor of the upcoming anniversary of women's winning of the vote. Coming up next is Frontline Voices with Jenna Flanagan after these messages. 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

0: Ladies and gentlemen, it's time for a celebration. 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

0: Welcome to Frontline Voices. My name is Jenna Flanagan, and today is Thursday, August 20th, 2026. Hui Jacobs is our broadcast engineer. And coming up in our show today, up first, Mount Sinai Health System is facing backlash after it stopped accepting some new patients enrolled in Medicaid, Medicare, and other publicly subsidized insurance plans, a move the New York State Nurses Association says could further strain safety net hospitals and deny care to some of New York's most vulnerable patients. Dr. Steve Auerbach, a retired U.S. Public Health Service captain and advocate for single-payer health care and New York Health Act, and Kelly Smith of the Nonviolent Medicaid Army, join us to discuss what Mount Sinai's decision says about access to health care and the argument that health care should be a human right. Then, retired New York City municipal workers are renewing their fight to protect the traditional Medicare and supplemental health care benefits they say they earned and were promised after decades of public service, as New York City Council legislation seeks to prevent further administrations from diminishing those benefits. Marianne Pizzola, president of the New York City Organization of Public Service Retirees, joins us to discuss the retirees' years-long legal and political battle with their recent $53 million copay settlement and why their fight against being moved into a private Medicare Advantage plan has become part of a larger national debate over the privatization of Medicare. But first, let's go to these headlines from the Pacifica Global Newsroom.
1: From across the nation and around the world, for Pacifica Headlines, I'm Jesse Lett. A prisoner exchange for Ukrainian and Russian soldiers yesterday at an undisclosed location, footage courtesy of L'Agence France-Presse. According to Reuters, each of the two countries released 103 captured soldiers into the other's care. Prisoner exchanges and the repatriation of soldiers' remains have been among the few areas of cooperation between Russia and Ukraine since Russian forces launched their offensive on Ukraine in February of 2022. Ukraine's Chief of Defense Intelligence, Ola Ivachenko, said that another prisoner exchange is expected before the end of the month. Russian ballistic missiles killed 14 people and injured more than 30 in Kyiv in an airstrike early this morning, local authorities told the Associated Press, damaging buildings and severing the power supply to several parts of the Ukrainian capital. According to local power company DTEC, 45,000 residents are still without power. Kyiv Mayor Vitaly Klitschko called for Friday to be observed as a day of mourning, according to Reuters. The Russian military has intensified their ballistic missile attacks on Kyiv in recent months, exploiting Ukraine's shortage of U.S.-made Patriot air defense interceptors, the sole weapon in its arsenal able to shoot down ballistic missiles, according to the AP. Russia's overnight strikes reportedly hit 12 locations across Kyiv. Israeli strikes killed at least 10 Palestinians yesterday in two separate attacks targeting a Gaza City police post and the Nusayrat refugee camp in central Gaza, according to Al Jazeera. The news outlet said the bombardment occurred at a busy time near a park crowded with civilians, including children. Victims of the Gaza City strike reportedly include a newly appointed police chief, the director of a women's police force, and several officers. The attack comes as Al Jazeera reports major supply chain issues, forgetting what little humanitarian aid is allowed into Gaza from Egypt. Before the war, roughly 1,200 vehicles served the region's transportation and aid needs. Today, only 300 are reportedly operational, according to the Euromed Human Rights Monitor. There is also a major shortage of parts to repair the vehicles. Aid drivers reportedly put their lives on the line as they passed through Israeli checkpoints. Nasir Islam's son Ahmed was a Palestinian aid driver he says was killed by Israeli forces while he was attempting to deliver assistance to Gaza. Footage courtesy of Al Jazeera.
2: He was at the Philadelphia corridor when the truck in front of him broke down. He signaled to a nearby Israeli soldier, indicated that he wanted help to repair the truck. The soldier did not respond. Ahmed got out of his truck and went to check the damage. The soldier drove towards him, pulled out his gun, and shot Ahmed in the head.
1: A new report from the AP finds Palestinians face inflated prices for groceries and batteries, and that hospitals have been forced to turn to smugglers for medicine and equipment. Israeli soldiers are accused of pocketing millions of dollars as the smuggling of goods restricted by Israel into the Gaza Strip has boomed, according to court documents and interviews with traders, truckers, and officials. President Donald Trump announced what he called the, quote, most crushing economic operation against Iran as Washington ramps up pressure on the country's leadership amid a deadlock in peace negotiations between the two countries. Any country that allows its financial institutions, businesses, airports, or government entities to provide any type of lifeline to Iran will itself face tremendous economic consequences, Trump wrote yesterday in a post on Truth Social. America's gross national debt topped $40 trillion for the first time in history on Wednesday. The New York Times cites decades of borrowing to pay for the rising costs of the military, social safety net programs, and President Trump's tax cuts as the major reasons for the record amount of U.S. debt. The paper reports that the U.S. is on track to borrow more than $2 trillion this year to help pay for its obligations, including spending on the war in Iran and the sweeping tax cuts that Republicans enacted in 2025. According to data from the U.S. Treasury, it currently costs $1.17 trillion annually in interest on the debt, which is 19% of the government's total federal spending in fiscal year 2026. The U.S. fiscal position stands as the worst among other developed countries, according to a recent data analysis from the Organization for Economic Cooperation and Development. Those are the latest Pacifica headlines for the Pacifica Network. I'm Jesse Lent.
0: Thanks for that reporting, Jesse. Politico reports Mount Sinai has stopped accepting some new patients enrolled in Medicaid, Medicare, Advantage, and other publicly subsidized insurance plans, raising questions about who gets access to care and, more importantly, who doesn't. Mount Sinai says the restrictions affect only certain plans and reflect both its agreements with insurers and its ability to maintain access to care. But the New York State Nurses Association calls the move appalling, arguing that a wealthy nonprofit hospital system has an obligation to serve all patients. So joining me now to discuss what this means for patients and the larger question of whether healthcare is truly a human right are Dr. Steve Auerbach, a longtime advocate for single-payer health care and the New York Health Act. Welcome, Dr. Auerbach.
3: Thank you for having me again, Jenna.
0: Absolutely. And we're also joined by Kelly Smith of the Nonviolent Medicaid Army. Welcome, Kelly.
4: Thank you, Jenna. Great to be with you again.
0: Oh, that's great. Steve, I'm going to start with you. How can Mount Sinai accept some insured patients but refuse new patients carrying these particular publicly subsidized plans?
3: Sure, thanks. So New York state law technically requires that all of these hospitals, all licensed facilities, take Medicaid and Medicare, take all public insurance. That's a legal requirement for their license. But it doesn't really specify under the complexity that Cuomo and Pataki, but mostly Cuomo, created with privatizing Medicaid and at the national level privatizing Medicare into these fragmented corporate products. So there's not New York State Medicaid anymore. There's not U.S. Medicare anymore. There are for-profit products from these various companies like Health First and Fidelis Centene and United and Oxford, which get taxpayer money, have a Wall Street requirement to extract profit, and then they enter into negotiations with the hospitals on how much they'll pay or not pay for patients. And so these refusals to take patients that we see all the time, we've seen it at Presbyterian some months ago, we're seeing it currently at Northwell as well, and it always happens when they are entering into negotiations with these companies that have been given taxpayer money, and they enter into these negotiations for how much the hospitals will get paid versus how much these corporate entities get to keep as their profit. So essentially, Sinai is in negotiations with these companies and is holding the patients hostage. I should mention, this fragmentation is insane. There are 10 different Medicaid companies in New York City. There's about somewhere around 18 different ones in New York State. The mix of which companies are present in each county varies. As opposed to next door in Connecticut, where there is a single Medicaid entity, it's statewide and it's not for profit. So it doesn't have to be this way. It didn't used to be this way. The real solution, of course, is passing the New York Health Act. An interim solution, which some states are trying to do, is to mimic what Connecticut did and deprivatize Medicaid.
0: Okay.
3: I'm leaving it there for other guests.
0: Well, yeah, because I was going to say, I want to bring Kelly into the conversation, and I'm wondering from what you can describe sort of what this distinction actually looks like from the patient's perspective, because again, as Dr. Auerbach just explained, there's so many different Medicaid affiliated healthcare plans that it feels like for an individual who most likely is already under stress, this is an added stressor.
4: Oh, absolutely. I mean, this is just a further erosion of our ability as people to access healthcare. So from a patient's perspective, if you have been on these plans and you have been seeing and getting treatment from Mount Sinai, I mean, we see this all the time, that then people are forced to restart at another entity. So the trust, the relationship you've built, you can no longer continue because of an arbitrary decision based on profit and getting more profit to not take your plan anymore. So it's really a further like erosion of our rights. It's a denial of healthcare, and it's based on profit. And it puts people in a situation of having to figure something else out. And I just want to be clear that what Mount Sinai is doing says new patients. And some may say, well, that's okay. Like new patients, if they've never been there, if they've never done anything, then they could just go somewhere else. Well, number one, Mount Sinai is buying up places like crazy across New York. We're doing action in front of one of those places.
0: I was going to say, because it's never just a hospital. It's now a hospital system.
4: It's a hospital system. So, and it being a new patient under these restrictions is just not having seen someone within the last year. So, you know, we think back to our own doctors. How often do we see them? You know, it's so easy to go a year and now you've lost your plan. Now you've lost ability to see anyone at Mount Sinai. So
0: I just have one follow-up question. Sorry, is that from the way that at least this appears to look, is this a situation where, again, you're looking to schedule a appointment with a doctor and it's on the patient now to be aware that these are no longer places that you can go to? Or is this a situation where a patient could be in crisis of some sort, get taken to a hospital, and the hospital can just be like, yeah, no, we're not going to help you?
3: Yeah. So, yeah, I just want to follow up with what Kelly was saying on so the patient's going to discover they're not, you know, they've been a regular at Mount Sinai, but their annual, instead of scheduling their annual checkup at 11 months and 20 days, they did it at 13 months. And all of a sudden they're being counted as a new patient. So new patient was defined by Sinai basically on August 1st, when they snuck this policy in, as anybody who hadn't been seen since July 31st, 2025. So if you were a regular patient at Mount Sinai, but you hadn't had an appointment, as Kelly pointed out, since July 31st, 2025, if you'd had an appointment a week before, they're still counting you as a new patient. And as we've been seeing, this isn't just, you know, Mount Sinai, near East Harlem on the, you know, Midtown Manhattan. This is all of the other Mount Sinai affiliated medical centers, throughout New York City. And it's not just Mount Sinai, because you're going to discover, oh, I'm going to go to a Northwell facility like Lenox Hill. Oh, but they're not taking X, Y, and Z this month because they're having a negotiation with one of these entities. And, you know, it's the same problem, not just with Medicaid, managed care, but it's the same problem with the Medicare, so-called Medicare Advantage programs, where again and again, they enter into these rounds of negotiations with these taxpayer-subsidized for-profit companies, and have that battle. Meanwhile, the companies, the managed care companies, the Aetnas, the Uniteds, et cetera, they were given taxpayer money to, quote-unquote, manage the stuff better. But they have to skim profit off the top. And one of the ways they do that is things like prior authorizations and making the patients jump through hoops. But one of the other ways they do it is by limiting the payments to the hospitals and doctors. And they then enter into these negotiations and have these fights. And meanwhile, the patients are being held hostage. And once again, it didn't used to be this way, and it doesn't have to be this way going forward.
0: Well, very quickly, a follow-up, but doesn't that happen with, I guess, straight that aren't for the public sector insurers? Like, can any insurance company be in a negotiation? I mean, I'm sure most people have found out that, like, oh, regardless of what your insurance status is, some healthcare provider telling them, we no longer take this insurance, or that's no longer in network.
3: Yep, that's why... Yeah, absolutely. And that's why corporate for-profit health insurance with fragmented multi-payer system is bad. And why something like the New York Health Act, where if you are a provider in New York State, if you're a hospital, a doctor, a therapist, a dentist in New York State, if you take, there would only be one insurance available. There are probably a handful of doctors that would say, I'm just going to take cash. But healthcare is so expensive, that's not really practical. And since everybody, including the Jeff Bezoses of the world, would be on it, everybody would, you know, basically take it, and there would be fair, transparent pricing.
0: Kelly, what happens when patients, and especially people who are in vulnerable situations, I mean, obviously, if you're older, you would qualify for Medicare. If you are below an income threshold, you qualify for Medicaid. But when these are the individuals who become bargaining chips within, I don't know, a sort of financial battle of wills between, I guess, insurers or the government and hospitals.
4: Yes. I mean, the effect on patients is ridiculous, cruel, and unnecessary. It is to find out all of a sudden you don't have insurance, to find out all of a sudden that many institutions across the city no longer take your insurance. You know, we think like everyone will know this, but this information doesn't get out to patients, number one. And when you need to see a doctor, you need to see a doctor. We already have a healthcare system that is more treatment-based than prevention-based. Like, we don't really encourage prevention. We encourage just reacting to things that are happening. And what we're fighting for in the nonviolent Medicaid army is a total transformation of that system so that no one, Wall Street is completely removed from our healthcare system, which they have only been accelerating their involvement in. We need to take the profit aspect out of healthcare so that if you're in New York, but let's say you visit your, you go to New Jersey for something, which we're often in tri-staters, you still have protection. You still have insurance. We're fighting for something that would be nationwide and a transformation of healthcare system because patients are truly suffering. We talk to people all the time in our people's clinics. Yeah. Even our members are, you know, losing their insurance, having to figure out what to switch, how to figure out where they're going to go now. And it's exhausting and stressful.
0: Yeah, Dr. Auerbach, I mean, so many people have lost access to healthcare, but you've mentioned a couple times that it wasn't always this way. Not only does it not need to be this way, but it wasn't always this way. So can you give me an understanding? Because for my whole lifetime, and I've only joined this earthly plane in 77, it's always been this way. So what on earth are you talking about?
3: So there is something called the HMO Act of 1973, which is what set all of this off. Before 1973, for-profit healthcare was literally illegal in the United States. You did not have for-profit hospitals. The Blue Cross Blue Shields were all not-for-profit entities. And there was very limited for-profit health insurance. They were not the mega player they were today. So that's number one. Number two, we didn't have Medicare Advantage all the time. Medicare disadvantage, taking the taxpayer money and giving it to the insurance companies, so they can make a profit and deny care. That was a creation, Medicare Part C, I believe somewhere around, and I'm sure Marianne probably has the date in front of her, but that was an invention in 1999. And then the Affordable Care Act began to push around the same time the Medicaid privatizations. So none of these had to happen. All of these were basically Wall Street lobbying to get taxpayer money fed to them for a guaranteed profit based on denying people care. And doing it off the public wheel, extracting it from taxpayer money. We need to get rid of all these middlemen. Every time you add administrative for-profit middlemen, you actually decrease efficiency, decrease healthcare. That's sort of the technical reason why we call it single payer. Everybody pays in through progressive taxation.
0: Yeah.
3: And then the single payer, the government entity, is the coverer that pays the hospitals and doctors, and everybody in the jurisdiction just has coverage without all these extra unnecessary hoops to jump through.
0: Just out of curiosity, aren't those middlemen usually the people, or women, because anybody can be in the middle, but are those the people who end up I guess affirming or confirming or denying further care or prior authorizations? That's what I'm thinking of. Those are the individuals who now get to sit in between you and the care that perhaps your doctor genuinely believes you need.
3: Absolutely.
0: But okay.
3: So that's the corporate insurance company that's doing the prior authorizations, which did not exist in
0: public. How is that not practicing medicine without a license, just out of curiosity?
3: Well, it is. We make an argument calls this the corporate practice of medicine, which has long been the bete noir, if you will, of physicians. And again, prior to 1973, was on the books. The corporate practice of medicine was on the books nationally and at the state level as being illegal. And there are groups that are fighting the legal battle here, and winning in a few cases, on this idea that the corporate practice of medicine is still on the books in many places and illegal, and that all of these prior authorizations and other denials of care are in fact illegal. Again, you know, I know many listeners are not keen, let's say, on physicians, and yes, physicians want to make money and feed their family and live in the lifestyle that physicians are used to. But when we talk about for-profit, we're talking about these third-party investor-owned entities. So whether that's the insurance companies, whether that's venture capital creating new stuff, or private equity extracting money and breaking stuff. All of those are sort of this in-between administrative layer, and completely unnecessary and didn't used to be.
0: Okay, Kelly, going back to you, given everything that we've discussed, because we are coming up in the end of our time together, but if access to healthcare is still very much depending and sounding like it's increasingly chaotic on what insurance card you carry, can we even say that healthcare is being treated as a right, or is it another, I guess, corporate perk or something? Or how would you describe what the way America right now is treating healthcare?
4: Oh, it definitely doesn't treat it as a human right. I mean, absolutely. You have to earn it. You have to sell your labor. You have to sort of prove that you're worthy. These companies and even legislation is further dividing us, deciding who is worthy of Medicaid, who's not. These added work requirements that are going to start January 1st are another arduous barrier to people getting healthcare. And people are really beginning to see this vision of Medicaid for all. There was a Washington Post article that editorial that talked about the work requirements, and there were a lot of comments of people, you know, everyday people commenting and say, why can't we just have healthcare for all? Why can't we just have Medicaid for all? And so I think people are rising up. That's, you know, that's where we are coming in. People are rising up. People are done with this. People know that the system is stacked against them to get the healthcare that they need. And so we're definitely seeing like a momentum and a growth in people who want and are demanding healthcare for all. And that's definitely what we're fighting for.
0: Well, speaking of what you're fighting for, and just final question here, Mount Sinai, for people who, you know, weren't made to go to Sunday school like I was, of course, the mountain that Moses climbed up to receive the Ten Commandments. And I'm wondering from both of you very quickly, if you could now, bringing it back to Mount Sinai, the hospital system, create 10 commandments of healthcare, like five each, or even one each. I don't even know. But like, what should be a commandment of healthcare for Americans, period? And Kelly, I'll start with you.
4: I would say number one, everyone is deserving and has a right to healthcare. That is a no one can be denied because of citizenship, because of age, because of any arbitrary decision that they are denied health care. I think probably those two, you know, we don't have a respect for human life. And so I would say just everyone has a right and no one can be denied.
0: Okay. And Dr. Auerbach, real quick, what would be your commandment?
3: So my commandment, or my pitch, if you will, is every other rich capitalist democracy around the world has universal healthcare coverage for the people in their country. Only the United States is the outlier on that. And I would call on those up on the mount of Mount Sinai, the hospital administrators, the doctors, the medical societies, everybody on the delivery side whose lives would be made easier, who would be able to practice medicine without interference, needs to realize that their choice is either government-guaranteed coverage or Wall Street interfering with the care. Those are the two options. This fear of government has led to the healthcare industry being completely taken over by the most selfish Wall Street interests. So my commandment is thou shalt care.
0: Thou shalt care. All right. We're going to have to leave it there, unfortunately, but thou shalt care is an excellent point to leave it on. Many thanks to Dr. Steve Auerbach and Kelly Smith of the Nonviolent Medicaid Army for joining us and helping us unpack what this change could mean for healthcare access in New York and beyond. You're listening to Frontline Voices on WBAI, and up next, Marianne Pizzazzola joins us to discuss the ongoing battle by retired New York City municipal workers.

0: For years, New York City municipal workers have been fighting City Hall to protect health care benefits they say they earned over decades of public service. The city sought to move roughly 250,000 retirees from traditional Medicare and supplemental coverage into a privately administered Medicare Advantage plan, a move officials say could save about $600 million a year. But retirees fought back and stopped the plan. Now they've won a $53 million settlement over co-pays imposed in 2022, and City Councilmember Chris Marte has reintroduced legislation designed to prevent retiree health care benefits from being diminished in the future. But retirees say the fight isn't over. So joining me now is Marianne Pizzazzola, retired FDNY EMS first responder and president of the New York City Organization of Public Service Retirees. Marianne, welcome to Frontline Voices.
1: Thank you for having me.
0: Absolutely. All right. So let's remind listeners how we got here. Just what was the series of, wait, you're going to do what events that led us to this point?
1: Exactly. And that was one of the most horrific parts of this is this literally started during the pandemic. It was in 2021 during spring when we were told that our former unions, because retirees are no longer employees, they're no longer in unions, our former unions in the city of New York were going to force us off of our traditional Medicare benefits that we were promised and earned and paid for through decades of service and into a Medicare Advantage plan. And so they kept saying, but it'll save $600 million. And we said, no, it's not going to save any money. We're going to pay money. It's going to cost us more. And then prior authorizations, it's going to delay and deny care. And you have a narrow network that you don't have in traditional Medicare. What are you doing to us? Like, we're in the middle of a mass death event, as Bob Hennelly would say. And you want to take away my health care? Are you crazy? And sure enough, that's what they were doing. So we did. We literally started this organization 5 years ago, Jenna. It was August 13th, 2021. It was 5 years ago last Thursday. We celebrated on the steps at City Hall. And we started this organization in our homes. I call us like sofa warriors because we were during the pandemic and we were locked down. And that's when they did this to us. And our organization was born. We founded as a nonprofit and we sued the city now three times, because every time we got a judge's decision, the mayor then tried to go around that judge's decision and then impose those co-pays in 2022 that you spoke about that ended up getting us this recent settlement.
0: All right. Well, what about the claim that moving retirees into a Medicare Advantage plan could save $600 million? I mean, to taxpayers, the average person hearing will save $600 million sounds great. Unpack that.
1: So why is it false? Well, you had the Independent Budget Office as well, which is an independent watchdog, non-political, nonpartisan, saying that there was no savings. And why? Because while the city will claim in their talking points or their mayoral spocks will say, it'll save $600 million. Well, if savings to the city would mean if this plan were to save $600 million, that money was going back to the taxpayers. No, Jenna. The money wasn't going back to the taxpayers. The money was being earmarked for a fund that has no oversight, that is controlled by the mayor and the municipal labor committee. And that fund went bankrupt, like, I guess 2 years ago because of misuse, because of no oversight. So what they were doing was basically diminishing retiree healthcare because retirees aren't in unions. We don't vote on contracts. We don't vote for these benefits. Instead of the unions preserving and protecting what a retired unionist earned, they decided to diminish our health care, call it better when it wasn't, and then push us into this plan that we literally had no say in other than to sue to stop. There was no savings and there was cost transfer to a retiree. So if you didn't, what they wanted to do to start was they said, if you want to keep the plan that you're on, that federal

0: federal public health benefit. You will now have to pay over $200 a month to keep it. And that violated the law.
1: Okay. One of the other things, first of all, paying $200 a month to keep it. And I guess maybe this is a broader question, because when you put out something like that into the public sphere, a lot of Americans are paying more than much more than $200 a month for far less worthwhile or less coverage.
0: You know
1: let's
0: why?
1: Say.
0: I'll tell you why.
1: Oh, okay. Cause I would just want to get your take on the fact that, like, when these kind of numbers get put out to the public, it's almost like pitting groups of people against each other. Cause a lot of people
0: yes.
1: are going to hear that and be like, what on earth are you complaining about? $200 a month.
0: Well, I'll tell you why, because their plan currently runs them about $1,000 a month on an individual policy. It covers 100% of their health care, right? You
1: right.
0: submit a doctor bill, covers 100%, you might have a small co-share, right, or co-insurance. A Medicare retiree, our little plan called our supplement only pays for 20% of our insurance. So our plans are inherently different. You're upset that your plan costs $1,000 a month individually, you're pre-Medicare. As a Medicare retiree, you're paying Medicare, which covers your first 80% of your healthcare bill. Right now, that cost, that premium cost is just over $200 a month. And then you have a supplement that pays the 20% of that medical bill that Medicare doesn't cover. Our plan only covers 20% of the medical cost, and it is the least expense to the city of New York.
1: Wow. Okay. All right. So given everything that you've just said, we know that stopping Medicare Advantage switch and winning the copay settlement, why is there legislation that's still necessary then?
0: I'll tell you why. Because when we started winning repeatedly, and we won about 12 times across three different lawsuits from the Supreme Court to the New York State Court of Appeals on these three cases that we filed, every time we won, the mayor tried to do something or tried to impose something, to implement something that would go around the judge's decision. And why was that? Was because our former unions made these deals with the city that they would save X amount of dollars to fund their active worker raises. And we keep saying active workers should get a livable wage, 100%, but it should never be on the back of a retiree. How is it on the back of a retiree? Well, when we won that case up in the Supreme Court, the mayor then imposed a copay, which they said it's only $15, on a Medicare retiree for the first time in 60 years. Why was that a problem? Well, I know this is going
1: to
0: shock you, Jenna, but I'm retired
1: okay,
0: 20
1: I'm
0: years.
1: Ready to
0: from,
1: be shocked.
0: I'm retired 20 years, over 20 years from FDNY EMS. You hear in the paper, you hear on socials how poorly paid EMS is, non-livable wage, and that's today in 2026. Well, in 2004, my dear, when I retired, 2003, 2004, and I went out on a disability retirement after 9/11, my pension today is $35,000. So if you charge me a $15 copay on every service, a doctor visit, a blood test, an x-ray, I get a facility charge if my doctor happens to have an office in a hospital setting rather than on Main Street, I could pay up to $65 a visit, and that includes physical therapy, that includes chemotherapy, cardiac rehab, where you're going multiple times, dialysis, 2-3 times a week. So you tell me how a person like myself who makes a $35,000 pension, or people who make less than me, because I have retirees that make $15,000, $20,000 a year pensions, how are they going to survive on copays that will charge them $65, $30, 2-3 times a week? They can't. And that's why that was a false, misleading statement coming out of City Hall.
1: Okay, well, it's coming out of City Hall because as you propose all of the circumstances that so many municipal retirees find themselves in, I'm reminded of a phrase used by a previous mayor frequently, which is to do more with less. But I want to, which is something he used to say all the time.
0: Can't get blood from a stone, my dear.
1: But so I guess, cause you sort of laid out how this is something that goes back for a while. And I'm wondering if there's any positive movement coming with this new administration, because there's been so much great PR, and at least young people in the city feel like things are changing and it's getting better. Is this a long lingering issue for New York City that even this administration hasn't found a way to resolve yet?
0: My sister, let me explain something. This mayor does not want to talk to me. I have begged, I have pleaded. My retirees have done homework assignments, calling the mayor, 311, email the mayor, going to his website. I had a viral video with over like 106,000 hits where I went to City Hall because my calls were being ignored. I represent over 250,000 municipal retirees today. I should be able to get a meeting with the mayor or at least a staffer. When that wasn't happening, I went to City Hall and I said, well, I've been coming to City Hall for over 35 years. I'm just going to go knock on the door, go say hello to the police officer, and I'm going to walk on in like I usually do. Oh, no, that didn't happen. I said, hello, hi, it's Marianne. Nice to see you. And he says, how are you? I said, I'm great. I'd like to come inside, please. No, no, you cannot come inside, they said. I said, why? Well, the mayor has a new rule. You can't just walk in and make an appointment. You have to go to the website. And he pointed to a sign on the gate. And I said, I've been messaging that website every month. This was May. Every month for 5 months. I've been calling the office every month for 5 months. 311 and nothing. And he says, go across the street. And I said, where? And he says, 250 Broadway. I said, that's the city council building. No, no, he says, just go across the street. Well, I was like, this is going to be humorous. So now I'm videotaping myself getting the runaround. I go across the street. Everyone says, hey, mayor, how you doing? I said, I'm great. How are you? And they said, what are you doing here? And I said, the security guard told me I had to come here to see the mayor. And they laughed and they said, the mayor's not in this building. So then they told me, go over to this other building. So I went down the block, went to this other building. Jenna, I did it. And I filmed every step of it. That video went crazy. And so I did meet a gentleman who works for the mayor who told me, let me try to help you get a meeting. And he did. Kind, sweet gentleman, works in the mayor's office. However, the mayor and his staff will not return my communications. And part of the problem is, you know, it's a disappointment, I'll be honest. The mayor says, it's a new era. I am the mayor of all the people. However, if this may be a new era, it's actually not a new era. It is a new mayor, but it is not a new era because it is the same old politics as always when the establishment controls who has access. And that's exactly what happens.
1: All right. Well, if you can paint a picture for me and for all the listeners, after years of this, I mean, what I'm obviously it was a viral video of the runaround and years of lawsuits and holding rallies and political battles. And I don't even know how many phone calls and emails. What for you and the people who you're representing, the other retirees, what would winning look like? Like, what are we what exactly are we asking for here?
0: So that's why that legislation is really required. Intro 1008 is really important because it says the city cannot diminish the benefits of a municipal retiree. I'm retired. I made my deal. I agreed at the time what the promise would be made to me, what I would make to them. I kept my end of the deal. The city must keep its end of the deal. So right off the bat, it says that the city cannot diminish my benefits or put me into a plan that looks like a Medicare Advantage plan that would limit my access to doctors, hospitals, and care, right? And then the next part of it says is that it can't charge me more for my supplemental plan, that little 20% coverage plan that I told you about, unlike what was in effect at the time they tried to do this, which was December 31 of 2021. And the reason why that date is so important is because the very next day is when the mayor imposed copays that were basically killing my retirees today. It's preventing them access to care because they can't go. And if they have to go because they know they're sick or they're hurt, then they're putting themselves in medical debt. I have retirees with $3,000, $4,000, $5,000 worth of copays. Now, many people will say, hey, but we pay a copay. You know, what's your big complaint about? That's not fair. You don't get copays. Well, we were promised if we accepted lower wages back in the day that our healthcare would be free. But then also remember something. There is a law on the books since 1967 that says the city will pay the full cost of health coverage up to the HIP HMO rate for every employee, retiree, and their dependent. And I told you, I am a retiree, not in a union. The cost of my plan is under $200. And what is that HIP rate, that benchmark? $1,000. So if the cost of my plan is under that benchmark, the city's supposed to pay, which is why there were no co-pays or co-insurances or costs to a retiree after the deductible had been met for 60 years. And unfortunately, if you listen to like a union like UFT speak, you will hear the leadership say, we need those co-pays on you. I'm so sorry, because they're partially funding active teacher raises. And that is the most cruel thing I have ever heard, to hear a union leader say, I'm so sorry, I have to penalize you when you're elderly and infirm every time you go to the doctor, but I need more money.
1: Wow. Okay. Harsh. As I'm listening, it is incredibly harsh, and harsh for, I'd say, far too many people. But one of the things that's standing out to me is that this fight, that retirees have found municipal retirees have found themselves battling, not only City Hall and insurance companies, but some of the unions that once represented them. As a longtime union member and public employee yourself, what has that been like? I mean, I think I've spoken to too many, at least younger people now, who genuinely question organized labor, because what are they even doing?
0: That, I have to say to you, was one of the greatest disappointments in this whole movement. When we first started, we said, the city's doing this. And then we found out that the city made a deal with the teachers union and then the DC 37 union, which was my former union, in 2018. And they agreed. And we were like, no, that can't be possible. Unions would never sell out retirees. They knew we were vulnerable. We're not in unions. We may be in retiree chapters or retiree associations, but we're not in any collective bargaining unit. And then when we realized we were not only fighting the city and big insurance, because we had Emblem, Anthem, Aetna fighting us on these multi-billion dollar contracts that they were trying to force us into managed care, now we're fighting our own former unions. This was the betrayal of a lifetime, Jenna. And it is still, unfortunately, a betrayal we are fighting today. Because while every time we reintroduce legislation in the city or the state, we have the United Federation of Teachers, District Council 37, AFSCME International, and the New York State AFL-CIO literally lobbying against protections for municipal retirees, legislation protecting our health care. I kid you not.
1: Wow. Well, okay. This isn't just a fight.
0: I blew you away.
1: You did, actually. I mean, I think whenever I hear these stories, I'm stammering a bit because it's a lot to take in. And whenever I do these kind of stories or have these kind of interviews, I'm always left with a greater understanding of why so many young people can be so nihilist about everything, looking at the landscape. But without getting into, because that's a whole show in and of itself.
0: It is.
1: This isn't just a New York City thing. Taking it national. So tell me a little bit about how this plays out on the national stage.
0: So on the national stage, once we started making news in 21, retirees from across the country started to call us and said, can you help us? The same thing's happening here. They were nowhere near in the size that we were. And also there was a struggle because many were a lot older. So we have a huge retiree base. This affected over 250,000 people. And yet we had retirees in smaller states and small towns, Vermont, Ohio, Illinois, counties in California, upstate New York, call us. Delaware call us and say, please help us. So what we did was we taught them how we organized. We helped them set up a website and a bank account and a PayPal, and we showed them how to do it. They did it. We just told them what to do based on what we did and what worked for us. And then they had the struggle of trying to organize on social media. Now think about that. You're technically on Medicare. You're over 65, mostly, right? You have people who are either disabled who are younger or over 65, which is the majority. And they had to be social media aficionados and be able to be on Facebook, Instagram, LinkedIn, Twitter, whatever, YouTube, because that's where you're going to find people and hoping that your grandkids go, hey, grandma, aren't you retired from such and such county? And hopefully someone was paying attention. Many retirees could not gather enough retirees to sue and raise enough money to sue. And that became a problem for many of them. Then we connected them with different lawyers that could help. Some could negotiate a settlement where the municipality would provide a protection of their traditional Medicare with an option that they could roll out of the Medicare Advantage plan. Others are still suing today. Others passed laws like we're trying to do, at knowing that litigation has cost us millions of dollars over the last 5 years, to try to stop this so that no retiree ever has to go through this again in the city of New York. And next year, we're bringing back our state bill.
1: Okay. We've got just about a minute left, but I just want to ask one more question. And more Americans are now enrolled in privately administered Medicare Advantage plans, and critics point to prior authorization, restricted provider networks, something we literally just talked about in the previous segment, and delays or denials of care. After everything New York City retirees have learned in this fight, what do you think every American approaching Medicare eligibility should understand about the difference between traditional Medicare and those slick Medicare Advantage commercials we see on TV?
0: You're going to have me back to talk about that in more than less than a minute, but that alone is crucial. I will tell every retiree nationwide, try to stay in a traditional Medicare plan as much as you can. And then you must weigh out the benefits, because while some of those plans are free or offer perks, they have narrow networks, prior authorizations. They become a gatekeeper between you and your doctor, and you're literally giving up your direct access to care and the doctors that you want to use to help you treat whatever, you know, ailment that you may have. So it is a trade-off. And in some cases, you may never be able to get back on traditional Medicare if you're in one of those plans for more than 12 months. And that is the scary part. And that's a show all on its own. So
1: yes, that is must be in the fine print. Okay. All right. Well, speaking of your show, because for the audience, if you like this conversation and really enjoyed hearing and learning from Marianne, you can check out her weekly show, Labor and Healthcare Confidential, every Monday at 5 p.m. Unfortunately, we are going to have to leave it there. And my many thanks to Marianne Pizzazzola, president of the New York City Organization of Public Service Retirees, for joining me and for updating us on this ongoing fight to protect healthcare benefits for New York City's municipal retirees that, again, they say they earned and were promised. Marianne, thank you so much for being with us.
0: Thanks for having me, Jenna.
1: Absolutely. 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One more time, that's 833-922-4692. 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I want to give a big thank you to my audio engineers, Hui Jacobs and Reggie Johnson. Lulian Compierre, Darius Osborne, and Diego Ramos are our WBAI news interns, and you can find archives of our show on the website WBAI.org. Up next, we have The Attitude with Arnie Arneson at 1 p.m.

0: I'm Max Pringle with these headlines. Fewer people applied for U.S. unemployment benefits last week. It's another sign that layoffs remain low and that most Americans enjoy a measure of job security. The Labor Department reported today that jobless claims dropped to 206,000 last week from a revised 212,000 the week before. Claims for jobless benefits are a proxy for layoffs, and economists watch them because they can be a harbinger for where the job market is headed. For the past year, claims have been at an historically low range of around 200,000 to 230,000 a week. Still hiring this year remains well below the 166,000 monthly jobs created on average in 2023 and 2024, let alone the 491,000 a month recorded during the 2021-2022 hiring boom that followed pandemic lockdowns. South Korea's military says North Korea has launched about 10 short-range ballistic missiles toward the sea. The move comes a day after North Korea dismissed a U.S. decision to scale back military drills with South Korea. Nick Harper reports.
1: To get a denuclearization deal done with North Korea would be a huge foreign policy win, a huge win for any president at any point in their presidency. But Donald Trump is currently a president who looks like a president who needs a foreign policy win. His Gaza peace deal was signed and delivered last year, but it's limping along. It hasn't really come to fruition. And then there's Iran. That peace deal remains very elusive.
0: That's Nick Harper. Moderna shares more than doubled after announcing initial results from a study of an experimental skin cancer treatment. More from Ishan Garg.
2: Moderna and Merck have announced the first ever positive phase 3 results for a personalized mRNA cancer vaccine in melanoma patients, a breakthrough that has sent both companies' share prices sharply higher. The trial tested the vaccine Intismeran alongside Merck's immunotherapy drug in more than 1,100 patients whose tumors had been surgically removed, and the company says it significantly reduced the risk of cancer returning. Moderna's president has said thousands of patients could benefit as soon as next year, with the therapy already on an expedited review pathway with regulators in the United States and Europe. From Feature Story News in New Delhi, I'm Ishan Garg.
0: A former engineering director at Meta, who has testified before Congress about child safety on Instagram, told jurors at a landmark trial in Oakland that the company took a don't ask, don't tell approach on kids under 13 on its platforms. During his second day of testimony on Wednesday, Arturo Bejar said Meta consistently prioritized profits over safety in designing its products. The trial began Tuesday in federal court. It pits Meta against the states of California, Colorado, Kentucky, and New Jersey, and it is expected to last about 6 weeks. The company has rejected the claim and said evidence at the trial will show its commitment to safety. The United Nations warns that more than 200,000 people have been newly displaced across Sudan's Kordofan region due to intensified fighting since late last year. The report comes as continued drone attacks target critical water and electricity infrastructure in the region's biggest city, El Obeid. The UN's International Organization for Migration, or IOM, released the warning Wednesday as seasonal flooding in nearby North Darfur state also compounded the displacement crisis. The civil war in Sudan erupted in 2023. It came amid a power struggle between Sudan's army and the paramilitary Rapid Support Forces, or RSF. As many as 150,000 people have been killed, and some 14 million people have been displaced, although experts say the casualty numbers are likely much worse. The UN has designated it the world's worst humanitarian crisis. The IOM said that in El Obeid, drone attacks by the RSF on the city's main power transformer have knocked out electricity needed to pump water, run hospitals, and keep phone lines working. The UN and human rights organizations have accused the RSF of carrying out a coordinated ethnic cleansing campaign against non-Arab communities that could amount to genocide. Those are the headlines. I'm Max Pringle on KPFA.
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0: Hi, this is Arnie Arneson, and this is the Thursday edition of The Attitude with Arnie Arneson and producers Dave Scott and Stephanie Collins. We're recording on a lovely Wednesday morning in Concord, New Hampshire. Yep, we're still doing America is a Gun. Naturally, there was a mass murder, there was a mass shooting the other day, so it's totally appropriate. You'll hear why. America is a Gun by Brian Bilstone. England is a cup of tea. France, a wheel of ripened brie. Greece, a short squat olive tree. America's a gun. Brazil is football on the sand. Argentina, Maradona's hand. Germany, an oompa band. America's a gun. Holland is a wooden shoe. Hungary, a goulash stew. Ach, Australia, a kangaroo. America is a gun. Japan is a thermal spring. Scotland is a highland fling. Ugh, better to be anything than America as a gun. And I mentioned that, you know, we've been doing this poem every single day for the last, I think, 4 or 5 weeks. We'll end at the end of August, I promise. But that's not because mass shooting is ending, okay? And that's not because we've changed, all right? Not only do we have too many people who own guns, but they don't even need to have any kind of history, understanding. They don't have to be trained. There's constitutional carry. We've gone nuts when it comes to the Second Amendment. The interpretation of the Second Amendment would actually make, I think, the founders throw up, I'll be honest with you. But what I love about this, and I'm going to just recommend that you go to this site. It's called Mass Shooting Tracker. Okay, that's what it's called, Mass Shooting Tracker. It's a site, and what they do is they don't just count the number of people that have been killed. They count the number of people that have been shot, okay? And they said the reason is that it's really not a mass shooting, it's a mass murder, if you go by how the feds go. But if you look at who's been shot, then they really give you an incredible accurate sense of the numbers. And as I was coming to air, I saw that there was a shooting in Wellstone, Missouri, of which there was one dead and three victims. Okay? So again, this is just yesterday. And I love the idea. I don't love it. But I'm glad that they're talking about those that have been shot, not just those that have been murdered. Now, this is actually a very appropriate story for my next guest or my first guest. So I'm looking at the New York Times, and a friend of mine who runs WBAI in New York City said, did you see this story in the Times? And I went, no. Listen to the headline. Fake polls in Wisconsin and California were part of a social experiment. Now, I just want to make sure that you understand this experiment that they didn't tell anyone about until after the fact. Notice where they chose. They chose a race in California, and they chose a race in Wisconsin. All right. This was an experiment. And I said, note who were their laboratory rats. All right. Because that's exactly what this is. Listen to this. And then I would love to get my first guest opinion on this, too. A poll from Median Strategies had Francisco Hong leading the Democratic Party for governor in Wisconsin by more than 20 percentage points. The group has recently revealed that the results were fake. Fake. Intentionally fake. I am out of my mind. Let me just read a little bit from the article, and then I'm going to toss to my first guest, who happens to be a pollster, which is like unbelievable. An organization that released public election polling in recent weeks withdrew the results of two surveys, revealing that it had fabricated the polls as part of a short-term social experiment meant to expose how quickly false information could be spread. One of the surveys released by the group, Median Strategies, claimed that Francesco Hong was leading the Wisconsin Democratic Party for governor by more than 20 percentage points. She went on to lose by less than one. Another, shared by Mayor Karen Bass on X in a since-deleted post, showed Ms. Bass leading Nithyalia Raman by nearly 20 percentage points in the L.A. mayoral race. On Monday, Median Strategies withdrew these results, saying they should not be treated as genuine polling data. My middle finger, everyone, is up in stereo. I'm just telling you right now. In a statement posted to the organization's website, Median Strategies said that the fabricated results were intended to examine how purported polling information could enter and spread to the political information ecosystem without independent verification. The fake polls, which were first reported by the LA Times, also drew attention to the increasing reliance not only on low-quality polls, but on the betting markets. On the betting markets, like Kalshi and Poly Market. That this isn't a front-page story morning, noon, and night. That this isn't being discussed on CNN, on MS Now, on every station in America is outrageous. It is outrageous. But understand, look at their experiment. But they experimented in a real election. And look at who they chose. All right? Look at who they chose. Not only a pox on them, I'd sue the piss of them. Okay, this is just outrageous. And of course, everyone was saying, oh, look at Hong, 20 points up. Oh, how ridiculous. Well, guess what? That was never true. And I think she knew it. Because look at how quickly she basically said, absolutely, I'm stepping aside. Oh, my God. Now, the reason I am thrilled, I just read that story, is that we're going to be talking about the Florida primary results. Remember, we taped this on Wednesday. The election was Tuesday. And lucky us, we have Professor Sean Frieder from the University of North Florida. He is actually the pollster for that institution. And I am incredibly grateful that he is now the director of the UNF Public Opinion Research Lab. And we're, of course, going to be talking about the Florida primary. But, Sean, one, thank you so much for joining me. And the timing of your joining me, especially in light of that story from the Times, is unbelievable. So I would like to actually not go to Florida first, but get your reaction to that story and whether all the polling directors in all of America have been talking about this and what are we to do between AI and fake news and the lying Trump. I mean, what do you believe? There's nothing left to believe. And how do you have a democracy if you don't know what's real and what's not? So let me welcome you to the program. Thank you so much for doing this. But I would love to get your reaction to that story out of the Times. And I would really love to know whether all the polling directors around the country are having a conversation about how they should look at this and whether they have a responsibility at exposing it, if they would even know. So thank you so much for joining me.
1: Yeah, thanks for having me on. And honestly, thanks for bringing this up as the first story that we talk about. You know, I was absorbing the Florida election returns last night when this story came across my desk. And you used the word outrageous. That would be the one word that I would use. This is absolutely outrageous. It's appalling that they would do this. You know, pollsters, we think, I'm biased, I'm a pollster. We provide a useful service, you know, and you mentioned the betting markets, the prediction markets like Kalshi and Poly Market. You know, they can predict things to the extent that they have good information to rely on in predicting those things. And most of that is the polling that's available. So, you know, this is really, if you don't have the polling, you're flying blind to a certain extent, but you have to have good polling. And so the most I can say for them, And take this as a molecule of support for what they did and nothing more than that. But, you know, there is, as you said, a lot of low quality pollsters that have kind of jumped into the industry. I think that this makes it clearer than ever that you have to, when you see a poll, verify the source of the poll, try and get a basic sense of their methodology. The New York Times is very good about identifying what meets their standards versus what doesn't. And this is one of those ones that, you know, even before the reveal, it wouldn't have met their standards. But the fact that, you know, with public trust for polling at an all-time low or over the last several years, at least very low, this is the last thing the polling industry needs, is someone intentionally disseminating misinformation into the media and to the larger political environment.
0: But Sean, look at who they chose. Look at who they chose. And you know what I would love someone to do? I would love to find out how many times MS Now talked about 20-point advantage. How many times they didn't look at the quality of all the other polls. They looked at this one, the outlier, the 20, and they used it over and over and over again. Because I watch it, and I've been around the block way too long to not understand this. In addition to which, you mentioned the credibility of what happens in the prediction markets. The prediction markets are about making money. Okay?
1: Absolutely.
0: So this isn't, I mean, I'm not sure they care as much about quality, but they care about how much they're going to make when either someone bets the wrong way or bets the right way. So they're not going to look at the quality, but you and I, if you're going to make that stupid investment in those gambling markets, they're not prediction markets, they're gambling markets, then you really need to start asking yourself whether you're being misled intentionally. And I'm going to just share my polling story because you need to know this. So I'm the first girl to run for governor. Okay? I am not only the first girl, I'm probably the poorest candidate ever. In 1991 is when I announced my campaign. I'm running in 92. I'm running on every progressive issue you could possibly imagine in a state that hadn't seen a Democratic governor in years and been controlled by the Republican Party. And the Democrats were like, you know, apoplectic. And so I'm running on like income tax. And, you know, Florida has none. Well, we don't have anything. I ran on like single payer. I'm like running on, and I'm a girl. Okay, think about all these things. So my pollster we hired in September of 1991. Now listen to how I use my pollster, because this is an important story. And so Ethel says, okay, Arnie, I'll go into the field to test your message. I said, no, you're not going into the field until I've been out there for nearly a year. And they went, what? I said, because I know what the answer will be now. Because they don't know what the numbers are. They don't know what the policy is. They haven't done it for their lives. I haven't been able to explain it. So you've got to give me a year before you go into the field. All right? Now listen to what happened. So this is in September of 1991. The Democratic Convention is in New York City that summer of 1992. I'm at the Democratic Convention. She has just gone into the field just before the convention, okay? So I'm at the convention, and I'm running, by the way, against the party chairman and the five-term congressman, all right? She comes into the convention screaming. Now remember, this is just the primary. She goes, it's a governor! It's a governor! I said, what are you talking about? She said, you're beating the two boys 2-1. And guess what? I beat the two boys 2-1. All right? And they were running on the conventional tax pledge, tweak the healthcare system, all those things. I didn't win the general. I mean, I get it. I was running against the Democratic Party because they hated me. But I want people to understand that there's also a useful way of polling. And sometimes you don't want the poll initially because you kind of know, especially if you're offering something that's a little more challenging for people because it's about change. But look what I was able to do. So when I hear this fake poll, I'm so angry because not only was it fake, but these two candidates were their laboratory rats. It wasn't just generic fake. Look at who they targeted. So again, that's my polling story. Let's get into Florida. Tell us what happened yesterday, but more importantly, tell us about turnout. Tell us who can vote in the primary, and then what you saw as a result of what happened last night on Tuesday night.
1: So to start with who can vote in Florida, Florida is a closed primary state. And so what that means is, you know, Democrats can vote for Democrats. Registered Republicans can vote for Republicans. Independents are kind of shut out of most of the game. Now, there's going to be some nonpartisan school board races across the state they can weigh in on. There's going to be some universal primary contests where if only one party happened to run in that race, everyone can go ahead and join in. And it's kind of like an early general election. But for the most part, the closed primary system kind of keeps independents out of a lot of those major contests. In terms of the turnout that we saw last night, pretty typical for what we've seen in primary elections over the last several cycles. You know, you expect something in the sort of mid 20 to 30 point turnout range, always low turnout elections because we're dealing with primaries, not generals. You know, a really high turnout election would be something like 29% or 30%. You know, we're closer to, I think the last number I saw was in the 24-25% range. So a little bit lower. Now, I will say that in terms of does that tell us anything about what turnout's going to look like come November, which is what a lot of people want to get out of that information. It's really difficult to make inferences from the primary to the general. People show up in the primary if they feel like they have something really interesting to vote on. For Democrats, we'll talk about it in a little bit. The Senate race was an interesting thing for them to vote on. For Republicans, you know, they've got a big gubernatorial shift potentially coming up here, but, you know, the news had reported for months and months, including stuff coming out of our own lab, that Byron Donalds is just going to run away with this thing. So Republicans really might have felt like they didn't have a lot to turn out for. So, you know, I would say as much as we might want to look at those numbers, you know, it's very difficult to infer. Therefore, the turnout will be higher or lower than average in November. But, you know, we can look at fundamentals and expect that, you know, there's going to be a partisan differential here, you know, relative to how many people are registered Democrat versus Republican in the state. Given that, you know, the Republicans control the federal branches of government, whenever we see that in an election, you expect the opposite party's turnout to do better. So, you know, I would still expect Democrats to kind of outperform previous cycles in November. But for now, it's really hard to tell.
0: Okay, so the race that has everybody talking is the Senate race. And what I love about this is that so Nixon was running against Vindman. Now, what you don't know about my show is remember when Alex Vindman testified and he made this thing where he talked to his father and he talked about the fact that he trusted America? Yeah. I actually read that testimony every day, like I'm doing with the gun story, every day for 2 months. Okay, every day, because I was so impressed with the testimony and so sad for him, because what he was trusting was not going to be trustworthy. All right. And then I realized Alex is running against Nixon. Okay, Alex Vindman. And I am angry. I'm angry not because he's running, which is his right, and I'm not angry because he could outrace her 12-1, which will not surprise me. I am wild because he refused to debate her. I am wild, okay? And I get that. It's happened to me. where I was told that they would not debate me. You know, there's a level of arrogance there that is outrageous. And what I think Alex got bad advice is that not only did you have too much money from too many interesting sources, which wasn't necessarily going to be the comfort that you saw, but at this moment where Democrats are angry, the last thing they want to see is money and arrogance. And what Alex delivered, more than any of the, maybe, I don't know if he got AIPAC money, I'm sure he probably did, but more than that, it's arrogance and money. And what Alex was ultimately sort of sold a wrong package was that he actually delivered that. Am I wrong here?
1: No, I completely agree with that. The Vindman campaign, I think, did a pretty poor job. I think they came in, as you said, with a lot of advantages. They certainly had a massive money advantage. Theoretically, you know, you would imagine Vindman would have a name recognition advantage given what his role was in the first Trump impeachment. Although Nixon, again, she has a reputation, homegrown reputation in Florida amongst Democrats. So, you know, that was always kind of working against him. You know, the strategy of whether or not you want to have a debate with your opponents. And I think, you know, I agree with you in good faith. Everyone should commit to having a debate for every election so the voters have a better understanding of what they're actually voting for. Now, if you don't force that to happen strategically, this is the kind of thing you could theoretically get. If you look back over, for instance, at the gubernatorial race, Donald, he's projected to win by 30, 40 points. He sees a debate as a liability. All it could do is bring those numbers potentially down if he happens to mess up during the debate. So, you know, but he has a 30 to 40 point cushion, so he can absorb a blow like that.
0: And he's a Republican. And he's a Republican. I hate to break it to you, but this is the Democratic Party. We actually think that elections matter. We actually keep telling ourselves that primaries matter. We actually think that everyone comes to the table. This is a party that wants to invite black women into their party, that black women are the biggest supporters of the Democratic Party. And to have done that is so misunderstanding the moment, Sean. The moment is a moment of anger. The moment is a moment of change. The moment is a moment where you really do want to see, are we capable of saying big tent and being big tent? And so I saw that as such a mistake. I mean, it broke my heart because I actually admired Alex. And when I heard he refused to do that, I would have voted for her without even knowing what she was running on. But you also pointed out something else. This was not her first go-round, and I don't mean it wasn't her first go-round for U.S. Senate. I mean that because she was a union organizer, because she was a progressive organizer, because she had been in the legislature, she also understood her state. And having been an organizer, she just didn't wed herself to Tallahassee. She had really sort of spent time out in the hustings with people who actually vote in primaries, and that matters. And so I do think it also reinforces the concept that connection matters, not just money.
1: Yeah, and that's something that Nixon has proved consistently good with throughout her career. You know, to provide to your listeners a little bit of a background of where the Florida Democratic Party has been in the last several cycles, their strategy has been really heavily tilted towards former Republicans, independents. They've been running about as moderate of attack as you possibly could. Now, you know, that strategy has not worked for them. You know, Charlie Crist loses by double digits back in 2022. They're trying the strategy over and over again, and they're not necessarily getting a lot out of it. They still think this is maybe the right move to take. But, you know, this is an election where if you are a Florida Democrat in the base and you want your party to try something different, or as you said, open up to kind of a big tent moment and kind of let the voters decide which direction the party would like to go, you're increasingly building up in frustration over the last several cycles. So to a certain extent, I think Nixon's victory is about Nixon. To a certain extent, I also think this is about kind of a release valve that we just hit where voters are kind of frustrated that they're not getting their voice heard, the left-leaning part of the base. They're not getting their representation. So Nixon is a message to the party that, you know, if you want to run on the background of being big tent, and that's really where the Democratic Party has been for, you know, arguably 70, 80 years as a big tent party, you know, it's maybe been too closed for too long in Florida, and this opens it back up again.
0: And there's also something interesting. I was listening to her talk this morning on one of the talk shows, and they keep talking about the fact she's a Democratic socialist. Actually, she's not. She's like a hydra. I'm a Democrat, I'm the Working People's Party, and I'm a Democratic Socialist. What does it mean that I belong to all those things? It means I get to pick and choose what I like from all of them. So when I was just a Democrat, you didn't notice me. When the Working People Party endorsed me and said I'd join them, that was only when I also saw that there was some value in some of the things that Democratic Socialists said, i.e. Bernie Sanders, she joined them as well. That doesn't mean that she walks lockstep with any of them. And when you listen to her, Sean, she doesn't. She doesn't. You know, she doesn't want to close prisons. She wants to close private prisons. Okay? She believes in law enforcement. She just doesn't believe in ICE abusing and killing people as a form of law enforcement. So when you actually listen to her answers, you're screaming going, hallelujah. Hallelujah. How does this not really appeal to so many people in the state of Florida? In addition to which, so many people lost their Affordable Care Act support, like 300,000, more than almost any state in the nation. So when she suddenly starts talking about universal health care in a state where there are a lot of old people on Medicare that already have universal health care, all she's saying is, let them be just like you. Okay. Let them have what you have. I don't want to take anything away from you. I want to give what you have to them. I thought she sounded like a union organizer, to be honest with you. She sounded great.
1: She, again, she's a talented messenger, and I think at this point, now that she's going to have the opportunity to get her name out there, a good question right now is whether or not national Democrats want to invest any money in this race. And, you know, I read something from one Democratic strategist who spoke anonymously last night that they say, you know, maybe this is a good thing. We were going to lose that race anyway. Maybe we can take that money and put it in somewhere else. I think this just speaks to a complete lack of creativity and imagination in what's happening at the upper echelons of the party. I mean, I see a huge opportunity for the party here to, one, show that there's multiple avenues. They've gotten David Jolly, the gubernatorial candidate. They've got their traditional strategy to go with the moderates. Now they have in their Senate candidate, they've got a strategy to maybe try and appeal to the left base. You've got some people in the state that if she was not on the ticket, they wouldn't turn out because they'd be too disappointed to. Now they will. And so, you know, you do invest money in her. Maybe she doesn't win, but maybe she's a loss leader that helps David Jolly pull off a surprise victory against Byron Donalds. There's a whole new set of strategies that's opened up here, and I just want the Democrats to play with it.
0: I want to put them on a couch, is what I want to do. Exactly what you just said is what I said. Remember, they also gerrymandered. So they also created all these new Republican districts. But those Republican districts are not as Republican as what the traditional gerrymander gets them. So they're thinner Republican districts. Yeah. And if she can bring out a base that doesn't see a reason to vote, but she is now giving them every reason to vote and bringing in their extended families, that benefits the Democrats. It also benefits in those interestingly new gerrymandered districts. And Jolly benefits. You know why? Because Jolly said, I am absolutely going to campaign with her. Think about it. So smart. This traditional Republican, now Democrat, who is the historic kind of typical Democrat that the Floridians actually put up, now you're seeing someone who isn't avoiding her like she's got the plague. It's someone who actually sees her not only as a fellow candidate, but someone that is worthy and equally important to campaign with, because what she has in the way of passion, he does not. And what Absolutely. He has in credibility, she does not. And together, it's synergistic. Republicans don't assume this is going to be in the driver's seat. This could really be an interesting race.
1: I mean, kudos to both of them for seeing an opportunity here and not a threat. I mean, it's the kind of imagination that we need in this race. And again, you know, the traditional Democratic strategy might be here that Jolly should be worried that, you know, if he starts to support Angie Nixon, he's going to get painted with the socialist brush. But again, the strategy is so commonly used, they're going to call him that no matter what he says. So it's already there. At least he can earn some goodwill with the Democratic base. And again, if people are showing up to vote for her, they might not necessarily like his politics, but they're not going to look at the gubernatorial box and say, I'm not going to check exactly. it. Now that they're there, they're going to check the box.
0: And please understand about coattails or skirt tails. Because when I lost my race for governor, I got more votes than any Democrat in history. And what did that mean? We brought in a whole group of new Democrats into the New Hampshire House. People that had never won in districts that had never been anything but Republican. So while Arnie Arneson didn't win, her skirt tails won. And we don't talk about that there is a sweep effect. And especially now with the new gerrymandered districts, it's really important to look at the synergistic effect of those two people at the top of the ticket. It may not be about their win. The Democratic Party is so stupid not to make an investment in both of them, because it's not only about them, but we know now where is the power and where is the base? It's at the state level. Congress is a joke. Okay? The executive branch is fascist. The Supreme Court basically rubber stamps the fascist. So if you're going to have anything in the way of a democracy, what do? You invest in legislatures. That's what happens. And those two candidates, they get it. Oh, Sean, I love you. Join me again. Again, this is a great conversation. Professor Sean Frieder is the director of the University of North Florida's Public Opinion Research Lab. We've been talking about the races in Florida with the primary that just ended Tuesday night. Thank you for a wonderful conversation.
1: Yeah, thanks so much for having me on. Glad to be back anytime.
0: You're welcome. This, everyone, is the Thursday edition of The Attitude. Stick around, folks. We'll be right back.
2: You're listening to the American Democracy Minute, keeping your government by and for the people. We have updates from Kansas and North Carolina today. August 4th, Kansas voters rejected a measure to elect state Supreme Court justices. And August 17th, North Carolina's governor vetoed an anti-voter bill which would have shortened early primary voting, among other restrictions. The Kansas Reflector reports that the Republican supermajorities in the House and Senate had hoped a smaller turnout of GOP faithful might support a long-sought measure to elect rather than nominate state Supreme Court justices. It didn't work, with 61% of voters rejecting the measure. Kansas will continue to use an independent merit-based process which nominates three qualified candidates from which the governor may choose. Voters enshrined the process in the Constitution after a 1956 scandal in which a lame duck governor resigned and was immediately appointed as a justice by his successor. We reported August 7th that an anti-voter bill passed by the North Carolina legislature might be vetoed by Governor Josh Stein. August 17th, Stein vetoed House Bill 958, which would have shortened early primary voting from 17 days to 10, expanded the window during which voter eligibility could be challenged, and directed the state election board to use the notoriously inaccurate SAVE database for voter roll maintenance. A veto override is unlikely. We've linked to more at AmericanDemocracyMinute.org. I'm Brian Beal.
3: 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For nearly a century, 1199 members have been at the forefront in the fight for workers' rights, racial justice, and quality care for all. And the United Steelworkers Local 4-200 represents nurses at Robert Wood Johnson University Hospital in New Brunswick, New Jersey. They are proud to support Arne Arneson's The Attitude and the Pacifica Radio Network. They know safer staffing saves lives, and they went on strike to get it. As the parent union says, it hasn't been always easy, but nothing worth doing is. In fact, the hottest fires forge the hardest steel. We are also grateful for a sustaining contribution from 32BJ SEIU, America's largest building service union, representing more than 175,000 workers in 11 states and Washington, D.C. Organizing is 32BJ's lifeblood. Its strength comes from growing the collective. Its members say, when we fight, we win.
4: The rich are getting richer, the poor are getting poorer, and everyone in between is getting nickeled and dimed to death. 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A union that won't back down. 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I'm John Samuelson, International President of the Transport Workers Union. That's what I believe. That's what we believe. Join us. Join the TWU, America's Fight Back Union.
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6: That's exactly right. I really appreciate you framing it that way. That is my worry, that

0: with this. And I'm glad you tied it to the Supreme Court, because the connection we need to make is the reason Donald Trump can get away with corruption is why the Supreme Court handed him criminal immunity. They made it impossible to sue federal officials who do you wrong. They made it impossible to sue ICE agents who shoot you down in the street. This is all downstream of a Supreme Court being captured by the right wing and the authoritarian wing of the right wing who wants to be able to do crimes and get away with it. And look, I don't blame them. If I could rig a system where me and my friends got to have all the benefits and everybody else were just stuck in the corner, I mean, I wouldn't do it, but I would think about it. And this is what they've done to the American system of government. They rigged the Supreme Court so that anything that they do, any laws that they violate, they can get away with because we don't have accountability. So when I say we need an accountability agenda, I think both politically and substantively, we need to coordinate folks at the local level, local prosecutors, at the state level, state legislators, AGs, at the national level, in the media, people like you, Arnie, talking about it, so that everybody knows that it's the pro-democracy movement that is embracing accountability and is going to bring these measures to bear to finally have consequences for all the illegality that this administration is engaged in.
1: You have a wonderful sentence that I took out of your article at The Hill. America says it believes in the rule of law, then fails to enforce or update those rules, at least as they apply to the powerful. After all, that's what happens when the powerful make the rules. Oh my God. Oh my God. And so I think part of the problem is that not only do they want the American people to think the system is rigged, and they also want to think that if it's rigged, there is no way of unrigging it. Okay. Yeah. That the concept of accountability is something that is not possible. And what I think is so sad is that the Democratic Party has kind of reinforced it.
0: Yes.
1: And what the Democratic Party has said is we're not going to look back. We're going to move forward. Yep. We're not going to look back and we're going to move forward. Well, that means there's no accountability.
0: Yep.
1: Because if you look forward, then the rot that is in the system that allowed them to rig the system because there was no accountability is the rot that, guess what? As soon as they lose an election, not only does it return, but it returns in steroids. I mean, Donald Trump has taken everything that we have handed him and taken it to a degree nobody could have possibly imagined. And the fact that accountability is it number one, front and center for both the country and the Democratic Party, tells you how we've been lulled into this idea that it's a bad thing to look at bad behavior in the past because people want to turn the page. But you can't turn a page when the book is rotted.
0: And what a defeatist approach that says we can't do both.
1: Yes.
0: Of course, you can look backward and hold wrongdoers accountable while providing the material benefits and the escape from affordability that people want. I mean, we're asking for people's votes and for their confidence to run the country. The fact that we can't both address past wrongdoing and make sure that it doesn't come back and pass the legislation that people need to live thriving existences is so small and meek and defeatist, I just refuse to be a part of it, and I don't think voters should accept it. And I think there are examples across the world. Just now in Hungary, right, there was a decade-plus-long dictatorship there that was really, really tough to break. And finally, we got a guy who was able to break it. And what is his day one agenda? Accountability and getting the money back for the people who had their lives robbed by Orban. And it is incredibly popular, and it will create the political space and the popular support for the positive agenda that he wants to bring. He's doing the two-step. We can do it, too.
1: And I think we need to talk about that all the time, because he ran on that, and then he delivered on that. Let me remind everyone, you can't run against corruption and then not deliver on accountability. You can't. It's a lie. It is a lie. And one of the things that really sort of has been screaming accountability and really, it's the Epstein files.
0: Yeah.
1: So these are grown women now. I mean, they were teenagers. They were children when they were raped, when they were abused. Oh, just move on. But not only can they not move on, we can't move on. Because we know if this worldwide network of rapists get away with it, then your daughter's next. All right. And I'm going to tell you an interesting, it just made me think about it. So we have a woman who's our governor, Kelly Ayotte. And Kelly Ayotte did not endorse Donald Trump the first time. And the reason she didn't was

0: She said, I have a 16-year-old daughter, and this is right after the grab him by the pussies line, okay?
1: Yep.
0: And that she could not do it because how could she role model for her daughter? Well, the second time Donald Trump ran, she endorsed him. And I'm going, wait a minute, what changed? I know your daughter's older, maybe now she's 21, but what changed about him? Is he less racist? Is he less misogynist? Is he grabbing fewer pussies? Like, what? Tell me. And she said, well, now her daughter can handle it. And someone said, really? What about my daughter? What about my 16-year-old? As if the only reason why you run and not endorse someone is you want to protect your child? I thought you were running as a public official to protect our children. And that concept is really an accountability concept. That's really what that is. If you wanted him to be accountable the first time, why would you walk away the second time?
1: Yep. And, you know, we just went through the bruising fight of Todd Blanche's nomination. And how he treated those survivors was disgusting, should have been disqualifying. He should have been voted 0 to 100. But of course, Republicans don't have the spine to stand up to him. They claimed that they needed certain concessions about the IRS immunity deal. They didn't even get them and they voted for him anyway. But I think one of the most disgusting elements of that fight was that Todd Blanche said out in the open, the investigation is over. Right. That is the lack of accountability that I'm talking about. It is plain as day to regular folks that crimes were committed with respect to the Epstein files, heinous crimes by these rich and powerful men who happen to be in the Donald Trump orbit and likely donate to him and all the rest. Right. And that part was never even on the table. Nobody demanded that Todd Blanche reopen the investigations and hold people accountable, because that's not what we do anymore. We move on. And these women, as you say, will have to live with this lack of closure the rest of their lives. And now they've been doubly insulted by having the guy who swears that he will not investigate the perpetrators be the top law enforcement official in the land. So when we're talking about having an accountability agenda, it's got to go all the way to the top and without fear or favor, and finally have consequences for these folks.
0: You know, Samuel, but you mentioned Hungary. So let's go to the Epstein files. Let's talk about England.
1: Yeah.
0: Okay? There was accountability in England for the Epstein files, and they went so far up to a prince, to a prince. So again, I think we almost need to do a split screen. Why can Hungary do accountability, but we cannot? Why can England do accountability, but we cannot? This cannot be a democracy if we cannot hold people accountable.
1: Yep.
0: They're mutually exclusive, because accountability is necessary because it means the rule of law has meaning. It means breaking the rule of law has consequences. And when there are no consequences, there are no laws.
1: And I want to say two things about this. A lot of people would say that no, and they would be right to say, well, actually, America's really good at holding poor and black and brown people accountable, right? We throw the book at them for stealing diapers because their kids don't have what they need because of our broken economic system, right? We're very good at overcorrecting and holding them too accountable in a very racist and punitive criminal justice system that applies to them. But then those same laws, the same system, finds it impossible somehow to hold people who are powerful and in high positions in government to the same standard. And then the second thing I want to say, to bring it back around to the Supreme Court, the place that is probably most insulated from America, from accountability in America, may not even be Donald Trump, because at least he faces elections. You know who doesn't? Lifetime appointed justices to the Supreme Court, including folks like Sam Alito, who gets to make millions of dollars off fossil fuel stocks while next term ruling on a case that will massively impact the oil and gas industry. That is a level of corruption that we may not even observe in the White House, at least until Donald Trump came along, but that we can do even less about, apparently, because who's the only person who can recuse himself from that case? Sam Alito.
0: And then remind everyone that the only sitting justice that has investments in oil and gas, everyone, is, bingo, Sam Alito. So the combination is, but you know what? Shame works kind of with the Supreme Court. And the way we need to do it, we need to buy billboards with Sam Alito's mug on it and say the only justice who has stock in these industries is about to render a decision. You think this is a good idea, Sam? Is this a good look? No. Again, We have to fight fire with fire. And what I mean is we have to shame them. We have to expose it. We have to make it like front. I mean, the reason why everyone knows when I say the word Epstein, everyone knows what I'm talking about.
1: Right.
0: But if I say the word illegal, nobody will know what I'm talking about. But there is a way to get people to know. And the way to get people to know is to repeat, repeat, repeat, to do it in billboards, to do it in ads, to do it in, I don't care what. But you have to do that. And again, that's the other problem with the Democratic Party. It's like, as I told you, here's a young man running for Congress. He never mentioned the Supreme Court. And that's when I said, you've got to talk to me. What would you want to see to make this court accountable? And you wrote something really interesting, too. So Joe Biden. Oh, my God. All right. So I've known Joe for a long time. I mean, I was lucky. I'm from New Hampshire. So, you know, when you're living in New Hampshire, you get to meet all the candidates when they run the first time, the second time, the third time, and you get to know them. And Joe was trying to be, I think, a little more aggressive when he became president. And I appreciate that. He was an old man, but he was really, I think he learned something from the progressive base. But he didn't learn enough. And the reason I say that is I read your article, and I want to read this sentence. To escape the corruption doom loop, restore faith in a broken system, and truly move forward, the pro-democracy movement must, at long last, deliver accountability. Now, listen to this words. No more Garland-esque delays. Will you please explain that? As soon as he picked Garland, I was like so frickin' depressed. Because I knew he was a nice man, he'll play by the rules, he'll drag his knuckles. This was not a moment, especially following Donald Trump and that level of corruption and the demand for accountability. You wanted an aggressive AG, not someone who would listen to Biden, but someone who would listen to the country. And then appointing Garland, what do we know that Garland did that was such a disappointment, Samuel?
1: Yeah, and look, I want to echo your sympathy here. Joe Biden was a successful policy president.
0: Yes.
1: He's also a good human being, which is in dire lack of supply in America right now, as is Merrick Garland. So this has nothing to do with them personally.
0: Thank you.
1: They provided decades of service to the country, and they were not built for the particular requirement of accountability when we needed it so badly. In Garland's case, we all saw January 6th happen on our TVs. There was just no need for a years-long, drawn-out, bottom-up investigation that rightly convicted 1,600 or so rioters on the Capitol Mall that day, but waited to prosecute Donald Trump until that was done. It was just the wrong approach and did not meet the moment. And then, of course, gave the Supreme Court the opportunity to run out the clock with their immunity ruling, which we knew was going to come. But if it had come earlier, we could have continued the prosecution and gotten more out of it. And so, look, this is not personal as to any of the civil servants or the political appointees or even Merrick Garland or Joe Biden themselves. It is about an orientation towards governing that takes accountability seriously, and we can walk and chew gum at the same time. We can deliver on a Biden-like ambitious policy agenda focused on affordability, focused on people's economic needs.
0: The climate crisis.
1: Oh, we can do all of that while also having a Department of Justice and agencies that are laser focused on accountability. Again, that was a really good point you just made, not because they're beholden to the president or captured or not independent, but because that's what the country needs right now.
0: I've told my audience a billion times. So I wrote the piece begging Joe Biden not to run again. Okay.
1: Yep.
0: And
1: yep.
0: This was in 2023. Okay. So, and people hated me for writing it, but once again, with his choice of Garland, with the way he behaved, with how we sort of dragged our knuckles after the insurrection on January 6th, I am screaming urgency of the moment.
1: Yeah.
0: Urgency of the moment. So as you point out, these are good men. All right? They're wonderful human beings. And they have, I think, good intentions.
1: Of course.
0: But a good intention that says not yet never becomes the right intention. And I have said over and over again that the Democrats have been, in a way, accomplices to the Republicans. The Republicans have been very effective at no. No government, no regulations, no accountability, no democracy. The Democrats are not about yes. Here's what they're about. Not yet.
1: Yeah.
0: All right? And And a mañana, unfortunately, a not yet, is the same as a no. Because the result is the same. And to think that after this horrific, frightening insurrection of January 6th, and maybe this is the wrong comparison, but I look at the horrific events of October 7th.
1: Right.
0: And Bibi has gone way beyond the response, way beyond. And that's wrong. So I don't want to follow the Bibi Netanyahu approach, but I do understand that there was an anger and a sense that immediately they needed to respond. You look at our response to January 6th, it kind of was more like, well, they were just on a tour of the Capitol. I mean, I hate to break it to you, but our response was so lethargic and so slow and frankly, so not outraged at what had happened.
1: That's right. I have another line in my piece that says we're not going to become the people we hate.
0: Yeah.
1: Like, we're not going to target people unconstitutionally. We're not going to target people without evidence or due process. We're not going to target people for putting seashells on the goddamn beach. That is not what you do. But our system is built for constitutionally compliant accountability, and it can be done in a fast and fair way that addresses the urgency of now. And justice delayed is justice denied. We all know that, quote, it exists for a reason. There are people hurting in America who are victims of this corruption, who are victims of this ICE violence, who cannot just turn the page like a bunch of politicians can. And so it is for them that we should take this moment extremely seriously and learn how to walk and chew gum at the same time.
0: And more important than that, in some ways, is to take credit for it.
1: Yeah.
0: Because if you deliver billions of dollars, who basically people have been, you know, shaken down by big corporations or by Elon Musk, and you return the money to them, you let everybody know.
1: Yeah.
0: You talk to their families. You say, oh my God, I got to pay off my mortgage. The problem not only is doing right, but letting people know you've done right. Yeah. And I'm the queen of marketing. You know, I followed Rush Limbaugh on the radio for a couple of years. I was literally on 3 hours a day. And what I learned from Rush was to own things. What I learned from Rush is to repeat things. What I learned from Rush is to explain things. And of course, he explained a lot of things that I necessarily didn't think were completely accurate, but he did it over and over again. But there is value. We learn from marketing. That's how you sell things. Well, you know what we have to resell to the American people? Democracy.
1: Yeah.
0: You know what you have to resell to the American people? That they actually need government. That the answer to their pothole is not a private corporation. That their answer to a prison is not a private prison. That their answer to not being able to access a doctor when they're sick is not a private insurance company that doesn't really care about their health, but cares about their profit. And if you can sort of say, but there are certain times that, you know, the private sector does remarkably well, and celebrate the private sector at that remarkable level, but then also point out the value of government. And the Republicans have been very effective at devaluing that, and we haven't been effective at reminding people why it's essential.
1: That's right. And to close out our conversation, the answer to corruption isn't an economic program. We absolutely should have an economic program, don't get me wrong, but that will not solve corruption. There's only one way to solve corruption, and if we can't do it, it will come roaring back, and we may not get another shot at this.
0: So what do we do? You talk about accountability. Before, you only have a couple of minutes left. Give me three ideas. You mentioned something that one of the states did, for example. I want to hear that story so I can see it repeated in other states.
1: Yes, absolutely. So in Illinois, Governor J.B. Pritzker set up a thing called the Illinois Accountability Commission, which was basically a J6 committee style task force that employed lawyers, investigators, media folks, community folks to go out and collect all of the wrongdoing by ICE in their Operation Midway Blitz in Chicago, which now feels like ancient history, but was when they went into Chicago hard and were brutalizing people in the streets and dragging people out of their cars, right? And of course, masked and without any accountability. And it was so hard to understand who was there and what they were doing. And they rained terror on that great American city. And so Governor Pritzker set up this accountability commission. A friend of mine was the lead counsel, Ahmed Bassett. And they systematically collected every bit of video they could, every bit of testimony they could, every written piece of evidence they could, photos, all of it. And they put it together with production value in a series of hearings exactly that brought all of that wrongdoing to the fore in a way that the community could understand. And they are now packaging all that information for prosecutors and other enforcement agencies. This is exactly what we need around the country. I think every pro-democracy state, every pro-democracy legislator should be setting these up in their states. There's ICE terror happening all over the country, but it's going to get memory hold. It's going to get not prosecuted unless we set up the infrastructure right now to capture the information and package it for later enforcement. And so I beg the country to get on board with this idea. There are many other ideas in my piece about how we can have a coordinated accountability agenda so that we can finally show people that there are going to be consequences for this terror.
0: And you're going to use a diverse group of people. We can't even use the word diversity anymore because of DEI. Yeah. But there is value in diversity. And the value in diversity is that, I mean, bring libertarians in. Bring investigators in. Again, that's where people say, oh, wait, you're not looking for this particular silo to get this particular result. You really want to look at the whole spectrum of people that have knowledge of what's happening. Invite them in to share it. Invite them in to challenge. Yeah. I mean, think about that, because in the end, that's how you produce trust in a result. Yes. And what is so missing in America right now is a level of trust. And that is intentional, because if something is not true, then nothing is true. And we have to give people a sense that there are things that you can actually trust. And out of that trust comes not only a reinforcement of democracy, but an election that will make a difference. And I'm terrified, but I'm very, very hopeful. So thank you so much for writing that piece at The Hill. Samuel Trevedian, I'm saying it wrong, is the advocacy director and senior counsel at Court Accountability. Do me a favor, go to The Hill, read his article, America Needs an Accountability Agenda. Not only read that article, but ask every single person running for the legislature, running for Congress, what are you going to do about accountability? Not someone else. What are you going to do? Thank you so much for joining me.
1: Thank you, Arnie. Always a pleasure.
0: This, everyone, is a Thursday edition of The Attitude. We will schmooze tomorrow, everyone. Ciao.
2: I'm Max Pringle with these headlines. Fewer people applied for U.S. unemployment benefits last week. It's another sign that layoffs remain low and that most Americans enjoy a measure of job security. The Labor Department reported today that jobless claims dropped to 206,000 last week from a revised 212,000 the week before. Claims for jobless benefits are a proxy for layoffs, and economists watch them because they can be a harbinger for where the job market is headed. For the past year, claims have been at an historically low range of around 200,000 to 230,000 a week. Still, hiring this year remains well below the 166,000 monthly jobs created on average in 2023 and 2024, let alone the 491,000 a month recorded during the 2021-2022 hiring boom that followed pandemic lockdowns. South Korea's military says North Korea has launched about 10 short-range ballistic missiles toward the sea. The move comes a day after North Korea dismissed the U.S. decision to scale back military drills with South Korea. Nick Harper reports.
3: To get a denuclearization deal done with North Korea would be a huge foreign policy win, a huge win for any president at any point in their presidency. But Donald Trump is currently a president who looks like a president who needs a foreign policy win. His Gaza peace deal was signed and delivered last year, but it's limping along. It hasn't really come to fruition. And then there's Iran. That peace deal remains very elusive.
2: That's Nick Harper. Moderna shares more than doubled after announcing initial results from a study of an experimental skin cancer treatment. More from Ishan Garg.
4: Moderna and Merck have announced the first ever positive phase 3 results for a personalized mRNA cancer vaccine in melanoma patients, a breakthrough that has sent both companies' share prices sharply higher. The trial tested the vaccine Intismeran alongside Merck's immunotherapy drug in more than 1,100 patients whose tumors had been surgically removed, and the company says it significantly reduced the risk of cancer returning. Moderna's president has said thousands of of patients could benefit as soon as next year, with the therapy already on an expedited review pathway with regulators in the United States and Europe. From Feature Story News in New Delhi, I'm Ashan Garg.
2: A former engineering director at Meta, who has testified before Congress about child safety on Instagram, told jurors at a landmark trial in Oakland that the company took a don't ask, don't tell approach on kids under 13 on its platforms. During his second day of testimony on Wednesday, Arturo Bejar said Meta consistently prioritized profits over safety in designing its products. The trial began Tuesday in federal court. It pits Meta against the states of California, Colorado, Kentucky, and New Jersey, and it is expected to last about 6 weeks. The company has rejected the claim and said evidence at the trial will show its commitment to safety. The United Nations warns that more than 200,000 people have been newly displaced across Sudan's Kordofan region due to intensified fighting since late last year. The report comes as continued drone attacks target critical water and electricity infrastructure in the region's biggest city, El Obeid. The UN's International Organization for Migration, or IOM, released the warning Wednesday as seasonal flooding in nearby North Darfur state also compounded the displacement crisis. The civil war in Sudan erupted in 2023. It came amid a power struggle between Sudan's army and the paramilitary Rapid Support Forces, or RSF. As many as 150,000 people have been killed, and some 14 million people have been displaced, although experts say the casualty numbers are likely much worse. The UN has designated it the world's worst humanitarian crisis. The IOM said that in El Obeid, drone attacks by the RSF on the city's main power transformer have knocked out electricity needed to pump water, run hospitals, and keep phone lines working. The UN and human rights organizations have accused the RSF of carrying out a coordinated ethnic cleansing campaign against non-Arab communities that could amount to genocide. Those are the headlines. I'm Max Pringle on KPFA.

All right, and the previous program was The Attitude with Arnie Arneson, and that is heard weekdays at 1 p.m. here on WBAI New York and 99.5 FM and WBAI.org online. Before we go into the next program, which happens to be Tectonic with Mark Hurst, I just wanted to remind people that from now until the end of the month, we are attempting to raise money, $200,000, 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That's 833-WBAI. What just happened? All right, so we're just going to go into the next program, Tectonic with Mark Hurst. That's coming up. Stay tuned. It's 2 p.m., and this is WBAI New York.

0: You're listening to Tectonic, a production of WFMU in Jersey City, New Jersey. Tectonic covers our shift to a digital future, exploring technology, how it affects us, and what we can do about it. And now, today's episode. Hey everybody, welcome to another episode of Tectonic. My name is Mark Hurst. I'll be your host for the next hour. What an interview I've got for you today. I'm going to be speaking with Gil Duran, author of the book, The Nerd Reich. Now, on past shows, you've heard me talk about the threat to democracy posed by Silicon Valley oligarchs and their platforms. What Duran explains in his book is that the danger here isn't just a byproduct or some incidental outcome of the growth at any cost business model. No, the destruction of democracy is actually an explicit goal for some of the most powerful people in Silicon Valley. And that's not even the end of it. What's equally bad or worse, perhaps, is that while these guys are out trying to end democracy as we know it, they're simultaneously setting up their own independent states all around the world where they plan to rule as feudal lords, because, of course, there will be no democracy in those new states, those new countries. If all of this sounds a little crazy, or just sounds like an exaggeration or some sort of dystopian fiction, I want you to listen to this interview, because it's all real, as Gil Duran is going to explain. Before I start the interview, if you want links to Duran's book and his site and some other resources, you can go to the episode page at the Tectonic website, which is tectonic.fm, tectonic.fm, and you can get more information there. For now, let's go ahead and listen to my interview with Gil Duran here on Tectonic. Gil Duran, welcome to Tectonic.
1: Thanks for having me.
0: You've written an important book. It's called The Nerd Reich, Silicon Valley Fascism and the War on Democracy. Since I finished reading it, I've already started recommending it to friends. The title of this book may seem a little playful. Instead of the Third Reich, we have the Nerd Reich. But what you're writing about is dead serious, especially what you call the fascism in Silicon Valley. Now, I know some people think the word fascism is overused these days, but you've written a meticulous account of how tech billionaires are speaking and acting in ways that meet the literal definition of fascism. Gil, what is happening in Silicon Valley?
1: We're witnessing the rise of a cult of Silicon Valley billionaires who believe that technology will make democracy obsolete in the 21st century, and who in fact believe it is their destiny to overthrow democracy using technology as well as their wealth and influence in society. I call this the rise of Silicon Valley apocalypse capitalism. We've seen this fervor gripping certain billionaires in Silicon Valley where they believe we're in the middle of an existential crisis and it's going to end with this dramatic transformation brought about through things like AI and crypto. And I know this sounds crazy to people the first time they hear it, but I didn't come up with this idea on my own. I got this from the words of these men themselves in their speeches, their interviews, their podcasts, their essays. There's a very explicit movement in Silicon Valley to destroy democracy and bring about some kind of AI-enhanced, multiplanetary, eternal life future. And I don't think the American people have really heard the degree to which this cult is animating the Trump administration here in 2025 and 2026.
0: Let's talk a little bit about the technology that's involved in this. You write early on in the book that tech fascism bundles powerful technologies, AI, crypto, defense tech, social media platforms, and surveillance systems toward authoritarian goals. These technologies are bound together under the control of a small, interconnected group of oligarchs who are creating an authoritarian infrastructure with boundless power. How do those technologies in that list interact, and how do they all seem to be in the hands of the same small group of guys?
1: The answer there is the system of venture capital we have. Government largely outsourced research and development to venture capitalists in the late part of the 20th century to allow the private industry to invest in and try to create new, innovative, imaginative technologies. And this has resulted in a small group of venture capitalist billionaires holding not only a tremendous amount of wealth, but a tremendous amount of power over transformative and dangerous technologies that they believe now entitles them to have the same amount of power in society as governments do, even though they're not elected officials and they're not, they don't have any sort of sane political program. And what we're seeing right now is this terrible confluence of Donald Trump, who himself is now something of a tech figure. He's a crypto billionaire, right, with his own cryptocurrencies. He's a guy who rose to power using social media, overthrowing the usual paradigm where you had to be taken seriously by the New York Times and cable news in order to get anywhere in Washington. He becomes this Twitter phenomenon and is able to crush the political establishment and has now, at the worst possible time, merged with these radicalized Silicon Valley billionaires who see crypto and AI as the tools that will be used to destroy the United States and other democratic nations in the 21st century. And so when you look at what fascism is, you know, people think fascism is overused. Well, that's because fascism is rising again at our time, right? And so people are saying this is fascism. But the MAGA movement is classic fascism. It's a cult of self-victimization and grievance that promises a return to greatness through the purging and persecution of a demonized minority group, enemy groups, using absurd propaganda that exploits anxieties around law and order and gender and sexuality in order to establish a monopolistic, unified, authoritarian system that merges government, corporations, and religion. MAGA meets all of those requirements and more. And so on one level, Silicon Valley has gone fascist because it is completely aligned behind a fascist movement. On top of that, the typical classic fascist movement promises a return to a great golden era, but the Silicon Valley fascists flip this on their heads by promising this great and glorious future that we will achieve if only we can eliminate our enemies and our obstacles like democracy and create some kind of AI super intelligent god that will then allow us to access eternal life, multiplanetary travel, and allow us to become beyond human, to become transhuman and merge with computers. And so you see this sort of, it's become a religion pushed by corporations that have now seized control of the government. So, you know, I'd be happy to debate Peter Thiel about Silicon Valley fascism. I mean, I think people who tend to say, well, it's not fascism, you push 1 or 2 degrees and they have no idea what fascism is or the history of fascism or the different definitions of fascism or who's written about fascism. There's been this sort of refrain of, oh, that's not fascism. And it's funny because in his book, Cyber Libertarianism, the late great David Columbia has a line where he says, one of the key things fascists do is deny that fascism exists. Nothing is ever fascism to the fascist. And in fact, the only thing that is a fascist is anybody trying to point out what the fascism is. The fascists always accuse their opposition of being fascist. Anyway, I think that we're seeing a networking confluence of billionaires who believe they should have no limitation on their power. On their power to amass large amounts of wealth, on their power to pursue dangerous technologies without regulations or laws, and even on their power to not have to die. They've gone that cuckoo and bizarre. And what they have in Trump is a fellow crypto billionaire who I don't think he's read all this stuff or buys into it. I think he mostly wants money and attention. But he's a technology for destroying democracy. That's what the MAGA movement is being harvested as by the Silicon Valley billionaires today.
0: And when you talk about those radicalized billionaires, a ton of tech money, connection to Trump and the Trump administration, and spouting insane religious talk, the prime case study who appears throughout this book is Peter Thiel, who you mentioned before. Peter Thiel, of course, one of the most powerful investors and connectors in Silicon Valley, and closely associated with Vice President J.D. Vance, as well as being the founder of Palantir, a surveillance company that has giant contracts with the U.S. military as well as various law enforcement agencies. But you focus on one key book that helped Thiel form his worldview. You write, "To understand Thiel, you must understand the book, The Sovereign Individual, How to Survive and Thrive During the Collapse of the Welfare State." This is a book written by James Dale Davidson and William Rees-Mogg. Many listeners, Gil, I think may not have heard of The Sovereign Individual, but the influence of this one book is just reverberating throughout the chapters of your book. What should we know about The Sovereign Individual?
1: The Sovereign Individual was this kooky, apocalyptic conspiracy theory business book that came out in 1997, written by two guys, James Dale Davidson and William Rees-Mogg, who had written multiple other books predicting imminent collapse and demise and depression, but you could buy gold and all these other investments, you'll be fine. There was this whole sort of apocalypse newsletter genre in the 1970s and the 1980s, kind of a precursor to the preppers today, constantly selling the idea of looming doom, but that if you were smart, you could make a lot of money off of the apocalypse and the collapse and the depression. And none of these depressions happened. None of these collapses happened. But the people who bought into this never seemed to realize that, hey, the last big collapse didn't happen. So, you know, it's sort of a cult mindset of everything's about to fall apart, but we are the enlightened ones who will profit somehow. So James Dale Davidson, their magnum opus was The Sovereign Individual, which came out in 1997. And his predictions were pretty simple. That in the 21st century, technology would destroy nation states like the United States of America. They're gone. They're going to collapse. And there's going to be a new world order after that, in which a group of cognitive elites, so-called sovereign individuals, wealthy, smart investors who take the advice of the book, will travel the world with multiple passports, and all these different vulnerable countries will cater to them and worship them as masters, because everything else will be collapsed and you'll need to cater to billionaires, and they can write their own laws and own rules and be free of democracy. And the book specifically said that two technologies would play a key role in bringing about this new world order of tech elites. One was something they called cybercurrency, a new digital money that would undermine government authority and allow wealthy individuals to exfiltrate their money from democratic systems. And the other was advanced automation, or what we would call AI today, this new technology that would eliminate most jobs, leading to the collapse of the economy and the collapse of our society into chaos and violence, which these sovereign individual elites would then flee with their multiple passports into fortress societies and other countries that had bowed down and decided to cater to the billionaire class. And this book, as crazy as it sounds, and it was reviewed very poorly at the time as an apocalyptic fever dream, as something that was totally implausible back in the good old days of 1997. But it had such a profound effect on Peter Thiel that he has credited it with being part of the inspiration for starting PayPal as an effort to get ahead of the cybercurrency trend. That's not exactly what PayPal became. It was a bit too early, but PayPal gave Peter Thiel his first millions and became the basis for his billions and his tremendous power and influence in our lives today. And so for the past 30 years, Peter Thiel has been tracing the prophecy of this kooky conspiracy theory book. And by the way, a lot of dummies in the tech space say, well, the sovereign individual predicted crypto. That's not true at all. People were predicting and trying to create crypto for a long time. Cryptocurrencies are in science fiction. What James Dale Davidson and William Rees-Mogg did was just scrape together a bunch of futurist anarcho-capitalist talk and put it into this kooky book for people who had never heard of these things before. And it's shocking to me that Thiel, who is regarded by people like Kara Swisher as a Silicon Valley intellectual, is so inspired by this flawed, dumb book. I would at least say, oh yes, I was inspired by the anarcho-capitalist manifesto or something a little more edgy and deep, but he's basically drinking toilet water here. Unfortunately, when you're a billionaire, you can make your crazy ideas into reality. And so I don't want to underestimate the degree to which Thiel has served to move these ideas forward. And back in 1999, he gave a speech. This is 1999, where he said this new digital currency that's coming will be extremely powerful and will disrupt everything. And Washington will be too stupid to stop it. They won't even know what it's really about. And he has largely been right about that, because crypto is currently swallowing our political system whole. Crypto is here to kill democracy, and it's getting pretty far along in that project. So while I like to mock the pseudo-intellectual pretensions of Thiel, I don't underestimate the degree to which his money has enabled his kooky cult conspiracy ideas to become a very real threat to freedom and democracy in the 21st century.
0: Yeah, there's a couple of paradoxes about Thiel that came up for me as I was reading your book. One is that as influential as he is, as you say, as much change as he's able to start in motion with his power and money and connections and everything, if you look back at his career, which you write about in the book, he seems rather mediocre. I mean, he started as you write, as a hedge fund manager in the boom of the 1990s, and somehow he managed to lose money in a hedge fund in the boom years. And then he somehow stumbled into starting PayPal, right place, right time, and sold it to eBay at a very opportune time, by which he netted, I think you wrote, $50 million. So that's a lot of money, but it's not $1 billion. He became a billionaire when he made one other incredibly lucky transaction, which was investing in Facebook very early on. And so you have this guy who, I mean, I'm not saying he's dumb, but he hadn't really distinguished himself really with anything until he became a billionaire. And then all of a sudden he's throwing his money around. I wanted to ask, I mean, is this a fair conclusion about Thiel, and for that matter, some of the other billionaires you cover, that we're being ruled basically by the whims and the money and the influence of this class of guys who were just very lucky earlier in their careers, but they didn't become billionaires by merit?
1: A lot of billionaires are mediocre people who mistake their financial success for genius, and that's hardly a secret. I worked in politics for a long time, and there's the stereotypical rich donor who everyone has to tolerate because they write big checks, but then you have to sit there and roll your eyes as they share their stupid ideas that would get everybody guillotined if they were tried. So the Dunning-Kruger effect, etc. There's an old Yiddish saying that I like: if you're rich, you're also smart, handsome, and can sing, right? And no one tells billionaires the truth. So Thiel views his luck as genius, and worse, he views it as prophecy. He believes that the prophecy he's been following is coming true, right? He followed the kooky conspiracy advice in the sovereign individual, and now he's a billionaire at the height of power in the United States. But prophecies tend to be self-fulfilling more than anything. And if you look at the history of prophecies, they tend to end very badly, especially apocalyptic prophecies, because you have to work to bring about the great collapse and ending that is the sole basis of your religion. And if God doesn't do it for you, you tend to try to do it yourself. And that's now what we're witnessing. And, you know, I call this a cult. Thiel has created a cult of like-minded billionaires who may not even have read The Sovereign Individual, but buy into this idea that technology is disrupting everything, including democracy, and that everything's going to change, and that that's going to be a better thing for rich white guys who think they're entitled to run their own nations. And they're pushing us off of a cliff, and I don't think it ends very well for them. I don't think it ends very well for us either if we don't wake up to this threat. But the danger of prophecy, and there's a book about this that just came out, Prophecy by Carissa Velis.
0: She was just on the show a couple of weeks ago.
1: Oh, great. Well, then people would know. You know, these prophecies are dangerous because it's what they're trying to do. It's not what is inevitable. It's not what has to happen. It is what they want to happen. And we see that a lot with AI. This idea that AI is inevitable and it's going to swallow everything. And the marketing of AI is that it's going to kill all our jobs and may even wipe our entire species off of the planet. And yet there's nothing we can do about that except burn up the planet to invest in maximum compute in order to achieve this thermodynamic transformation, right? So these guys have gone way off the edge, and getting rid of democracy is just almost like the least of what they're up to. They think they have to get rid of democracy in order to live forever and become multiplanetary creatures that merge with the AI god. So that's why I call it a cult. In his book, Zero to One, Peter Thiel said, the best way to do a startup is to run it like a cult. Cults are organizations of total dedication. It matters more than anything else, your family, your personal life. You know, if you want to run a good business, you do it like a cult. And I think that Peter Thiel, using the sovereign individual as his guiding text has created a cult of apocalypse capitalism that is now posing an existential danger to freedom and democracy.
0: While we're talking about Peter Thiel and cults, I wanted to also acknowledge that you have a whole section in the book about Thiel's recent lectures on the Antichrist, this idea that there is some supernatural evil person who's going to try to take over the world. I find the Antichrist lectures particularly interesting because Thiel is saying basically, beware of the person who wants to amass ultimate power and put everyone in the world under surveillance and other things like that. I mean, he's obviously talking about himself. And you point that out as well. You write, Thiel transparently indicts himself with his own narrative. So in addition to being a mediocrity who was in the right place at the right time, very lucky, he also seems to have zero self-awareness.
1: Either that or he's playing a game. In an essay he wrote in 2007, or that was published in 2007, called The Straussian Moment, which is one of the foundational texts of teleology, he says that it's sometimes necessary to say things in an obscure way that most people won't understand, in order to say dangerous things in public without everybody freaking out about what you're saying. And it certainly sounds like, and I'm an expert on Peter Thiel's Antichrist, unfortunately. I've read all of the talks. I've seen every speech I can see. I was one of the first people to get the leaked lectures that he gave in San Francisco. So he is saying that basically Silicon Valley is the Antichrist. He's confessing that. But he's confessing it by accusing the enemies of Silicon Valley of being the Antichrist. And this is the technique I call the Thielian inversion. He often says something that is the opposite of what he's saying. His mind is full of strange twists and reversals where he seems to be on both sides of a thing. And that's a way I think of avoiding accountability for what he says. He's like, well, I didn't say that. I said that. Well, you actually said both. But if you look at the overarching pattern, basically what Peter Thiel's Antichrist lectures are about is him framing politics as an existential battle of good versus evil. And his side is good, even though it's evil, because he's on that side. It's good. And that we have to resolve this tension between democracy and corporate power in the favor of corporate power, because in his mind, as a billionaire, as a radicalized billionaire, that's the only way to preserve the freedom of the billionaire class. Or else we're headed toward a future in which, on a planet that's running out of resources and in grave existential danger due to climate change, the people are going to turn on the billionaires at some point. Why? Because the billionaires are the people most responsible for the bad things that are happening to the rest of us. So he's looking for an escape hatch out of what he sees as a future where we really can't have billionaires and this system is not going to survive into the 22nd century. And so his argument is for seizing the power now and pushing everybody down into poverty using technology so that the wealthy can establish their fortress societies and be safe amid the collapse that they are mostly responsible for creating. That's my read on the Antichrist lectures.
0: Okay, and that's a good segue to the other paradox that I came across when reading about Thiel in the book. And that is that you're talking about how Thiel and the other billionaires want to retreat into their own fortresses, their own countries, and push everybody else down and out. But at the same time, we see Thiel deeply embedding his company Palantir into the U.S. government. You even have a very pithy statement I liked a lot describing what's happening. You write, instead of collapsing government, they colonized it. So rather than Thiel completely leaving and continuing to try to collapse democracy, he has effectively colonized it.
1: For a long time, people described Thiel and others as libertarians, and they continued to do that even as they became government contractors. Palantir was started with millions of dollars in investment from the CIA's venture capital arm, Incutel. It shows how much journalists don't know that they continue to describe this government contractor as a libertarian. But what has been revealed now in our time is that these guys were never against government power. They just wanted it all for themselves. So I think what's happening here is sort of an exit strategy. They are redirecting the spigots of the $1 trillion federal budget into their own coffers as much as possible while funding the Trump family corruptly through crypto schemes. And once everything collapses, they will have sucked out so much money and power that they will be impervious to any consequences, I think is the thinking there, right? They are going to harvest the federal budget and the federal government, and then they're going to make their exit with the bag. I think this is the mentality that they have. I think some of them are smart enough to realize you can't really keep control of over 300 million people who are mostly suffering under your regime. So they're in a dangerous existential position here. But if you look at what's happening, crypto has become this weapon of mass corruption where they're openly and transparently buying Trump. You know, like literally, we've never had a president make billions and billions of dollars in 2 years off of crypto. Trump was actually the number one enemy of crypto in his first term. He called it a scam against the dollar, said it wasn't real money. He was always cattily attacking the crypto industry. And on the day he returns to the White House, he becomes a crypto billionaire, and he's now the crypto bro in chief. And so it's just so radically transparent what they're doing. But I think they still view the country as headed to collapse. It's just that they see an opportunity here to fill their pockets and grab who knows what else they've got. What data and information have these guys taken out of our government? What did Doge actually do with all that secrecy and all those AI chatbots being released into our federal government? And one of the things that's really surprising to me when I think about CIA's investment in Palantir is, where was the U.S. intelligence community while all of this was developing? How did nobody realize that the greatest threat we face in this country was not from some outside terrorist groups in some poor village somewhere, but from the wealthiest people in our society who also happen to be government contractors? Was this ignorance or complicity? I don't know the answer to that, but that's what's happening.
0: That'd make a great follow-up book to answer that question. What happened?
1: Someone else can write that one.

0: And we're back. If you're just tuning in, you're listening to Tectonic. My name is Mark Hurst. I'm your host. We are halfway through my interview with Gil Duran, author of the book The Nerd Reich, Silicon Valley Fascism and the War on Democracy. If you want links to the book and some more of Gil's writings, you can find them all at the Tectonic episode page at tectonic.fm. tectonic.fm. And click into the Gil Duran episode. Let's go ahead now and listen to the second half of my interview with Gil Duran here on Tectonic. Well, on crypto, that was illuminating for me because I've sort of followed crypto over the years, and I had come to the conclusion that crypto had mostly failed, being shown to mostly be used by scammers and drug dealers. But you write, as you just said, that crypto money has become a major force in U.S. politics. You cite a report by the nonprofit watchdog Public Citizen about the elections in 2024, the presidential and other elections, saying that, quote, crypto has accounted for nearly half of all corporate money flowing into the election. And then, as you just said, just after Trump's swearing in 2025 to start his second term, you write that the Trump family's estimated net worth skyrocketed by billions in an orgy of unprecedented corruption so staggering it made all previous bribery scandals look like penny ante grift. So what happened in that moment, Gil, where crypto was funding the elections and then somehow Trump captured billions of that just after he was sworn in?
1: They just put together a massive transparent mechanism of bribery, basically. You know, the Trump family started opening its crypto businesses before he had even been sworn in. They rushed to get into the business. I mean, it's supposed to be a real estate family with, you know, all of Trump's products fail, right? His casinos, his steaks, his vodka, his airline. And now the one thing that's succeeding massively for him anyway is his crypto scheme, which, by the way, that money's being stolen by the dummies who put their money in there and going straight to the Trump family. And then the currency itself collapses. It's literally like that game that people play on the street in foreign capitals where it's like the three card Monty where they just got here, which ball is under which cup. Right. And then it's always a trick and they always win. That's what's happening here. Just scamming the suckers. But not all of them are suckers. You got millionaires and foreign governments putting money into these things to curry favor with the Trump family. And it's amazing. You know, 10 years ago, crypto had zero footprint in political donations and spending. The crypto industry is now the number one industry in our political system. They've got hundreds of millions of dollars on hand for the midterm elections. And now the AI companies are doing the same thing. They're following the crypto playbook, which is anyone who supports us gets millions and millions of dollars in support. Anyone who opposes us gets a $10 million gun cocked to their head. And it's that open and that obvious. They make it very clear. They've got a whole page where they keep constant track of what every politician is saying about crypto and give them a rating. You know, so it's we've got this gun to the head of our political system. I would encourage everyone to look up Tech Influence Watch by Molly White. She's one of the few people really keeping track of how much

0: about power. This is about billionaire power. And again, let's go back to 1997, the sovereign individual, right? Here, once again, is the prophecy that crypto would undermine government. And it's doing that by taking control of government. And like Peter Thiel said in 1999, Washington is too stupid to realize what's going on.
1: And I just want to remind listeners, some people hearing about crypto are thinking, well, I have some friends who own a Bitcoin or half a Bitcoin or something. I have some friends who own a little Ethereum. We're not talking about individual investors somehow pooling their resources to make campaign donations. No, it's the same guys at the top of Silicon Valley who are running the crypto grift, right? It's all the same group. In fact, there's overlap between crypto and AI, the same guys.
0: Oh, definitely. The same venture capitalists are major figures in both sectors at the same time. And yeah, the money they're spending in politics is the hundreds of millions and billions of dollars that have been stolen from all the fools who lost their money in crypto, right? Because crypto is gambling. There's no other use for it for a regular person unless you're a drug trafficker, a human trafficker, or you're trying to buy politicians, right? This is like the uses of crypto. What is crypto for? Why does anybody need it? Well, the idea is that the US dollar is not a stable currency, is going to collapse, and you're going to need this digital money instead to get around. So when you're buying into crypto, unless you're just trying to ride the wave and make a little money, and some people have done that, you're buying into this anti-government ideology, essentially, that somehow the dollar's going to collapse and you're going to need your Bitcoin. As if that doesn't rise and fall every day. I mean, we've seen crypto drop precipitously under Trump because he's made it too obvious that it's a scam. You know, Trump has like been too greedy, and now people have a distrust of crypto because of all the ways he's openly ripping people off, like a carnival barker. He's made it a joke, and a lot of the crypto guys are actually upset by this. So, yeah, it's the money that's been harvested off of the suckers that is being used to buy the politics.
1: Another recurring character in your book who has ties both to crypto and to Silicon Valley in general is someone named Balaji Srinivasan, an investor in Silicon Valley who is probably best known for his 2022 book, The Network State, How to Start a New Country. And this is a book that explains how the tech oligarchs hope to do just that, how to create their own countries called network states that run under their own laws and are ruled by, of course, the tech oligarchs themselves. You write that these new countries would be corporate-controlled territories replacing democratic government. Now, some listeners may hear this and think, well, this has got to be an exaggeration. This can't be real, starting new countries. Maybe it's just a provocative statement. Can you tell us about the idea and the movement toward network states, how this is dead serious, and how this connects to everything else we've been talking about in terms of crypto and Silicon Valley power?
0: First off, there's a venture capital fund called Pronomos Capital that is dedicated to building these cities around the world. And it's funded by several Thiel-related billionaires, Mark Andreessen, others. Balaji Srinivasan is an advisor to that. The idea is that democracy will decline in the 21st century as per the sovereign individual, and that there'll need to be this replacement for our current countries. And the replacement that they propose is breaking up the country into these little corporate-controlled fiefdoms that would operate with their own rules and laws, and that would be the end of the country, right? If you're not in one of those, you're, I don't know, somewhere else. Some call this techno-feudalism. And as crazy as that sounds, it's even crazier because the idea comes from a 2022 book called The Network State, How to Start a New Country by Balaji Srinivasan, who is a disciple of Peter Thiel, a protege of Peter Thiel, as well as the former chief technology officer of Coinbase and a former general partner at Andreessen Horowitz. So this is a guy with some major Silicon Valley credibility. And Srinivasan writes this book, this 300-400-page book that you can read online, by the way. You can go look for the Network State book, and it's right online. You can read it for free. There's a one-sentence version, a one-paragraph version, a one-page version, and a 400-page version. And his thesis is that the United States is in a decline that will lead to a collapse, and therefore we have to prepare the network state. And these network states are these corporate-controlled territories. He got the idea from Curtis Yarden, this other Peter Thiel guru who's proposed replacing democracy with dictatorship, purging the federal government. The idea that became Doge came out of Curtis Yarvin's writings. And in Yarvin's version, these corporate governments would have so much power that every citizen would be under constant absolute surveillance.

0: surveillance, and the government of your corporate city could even execute you for no reason. That's how much power they would have. Balaji took that idea and tried to put a more startup-friendly gloss on it, make it something that people could invest in, because Yarvin's ideas tend to go off the edge. For example, he says that unproductive people in these cities could be turned into biodiesel to run the city's buses. So to try to get away from that, Srinivasan creates the network state idea, which is just a thinly repackaged version of Yarvin's patchwork idea. Yarvin called it patchwork. Well, the reason this matters is that in 2024, Donald Trump proposed building 10 new so-called freedom cities on federal land in the United States. And the idea was that corporations would come up with ideas in a sort of competition to get their city to get granted a right to receive federal land and build a new tech-controlled city on this federal land. In addition, there's a prototype of this in Honduras called Prospera, where some billionaires got a chunk of land and were able to get an anti-democratic government in Honduras to give them special rights to have a zone where they have their own laws and courts and their own regulations. There's a lot of tension. The Honduran people are trying to kick Prospera out, and Prospera is suing the Honduran government for nearly $11 billion. But everywhere you look now, you'll see the idea for a weird new billionaire city to be built. When Trump was threatening to take Greenland, Reuters wrote a story about how these tech bros wanted to build a new city there, a new tech city. That is the network state idea. Trump has also proposed building a new so-called freedom city on the ruins of Gaza. And it's such a serious proposal that the Wall Street Journal wrote a whole long story about it, and Jared Kushner's involved. So that is, again, the network state idea. There's this group called Praxis that's threatening to build a city somewhere in the world funded by billionaires. They're overtly a network state proposal. And so suddenly you see this idea popping up to build these new billionaire-funded cities. There's one here in California called California Forever, where a group of billionaires spent nearly $1 billion to secretly buy up 60,000 acres because they want to build a new private city in a place with no water, no roads, no infrastructure, a roster of endangered species, and a law specifically preventing the kind of project they're proposing there. And Balaji Srinivasan said that this thing that's happening in California is a network state idea. And one of the investors is Mark Andreessen. I know this all sounds crazy, but if you look around, you'll continually see these ideas for new billionaire-funded cities accompanying a lot of Trump's foreign policy. And this is this kooky network state idea, which also back in the day, Thiel used to fund something called the Seasteading Institute. The original idea was to build these new democracy-free zones in the middle of the ocean. But then they realized nobody really wants to live on a rusted out oil tanker in the middle of the ocean, especially not during storm. How are you going to jog? What's the nightlife going to be like out in the middle of the sea? So now they have moved the idea back to land, although Musk dreams of doing this in outer space, which is not going to happen. But anyway, that network state idea is very much alive today, and it's dangerous under Trump. You know, there's groups lobbying in Washington to get these things built, and Trump does come from real estate. So how much crypto will it cost to get the land to build a city? You know, we're yet to see that. Trump has stopped mentioning the freedom city idea, so maybe he's gotten distracted to other things, but it's amazing the degree to which some of these ideas that come out of these obscure Silicon Valley figures become real. And I would mention that Coinbase CEO Brian Armstrong, who's a billionaire, is a number one disciple of the network state idea. He goes to the network state conference. He is an acolyte of Balaji Srinivasan. He says, if you're building a network state, do it with Coinbase. And yet there's been very little discussion of the network state cult in the mainstream media, even though, you know, we see this idea popping up. For example, many outlets reported on Trump's idea for freedom cities, but nobody said what a freedom city is, why do we need new cities, and where does the idea come from? No one has reported on that at all, except me and a couple of other people who are not writing for the New York Times, the Washington Post, or any of the major outlets.
1: You also write about how Srinivasan talks about these so-called tribes that are associated with colors. He proposes three tribes in these network states. One is the red tribe, and red stands for MAGA. And then another is the blue tribe, which is everybody today who's not MAGA. He calls them liberal, but I would say it's anyone who's outside the MAGA cult. And then he proposes a third color, which is gray. And the gray tribe would be all the acolytes of him and Peter Thiel and all the other billionaires. These are the folks who buy into the tech religion and the network state. And he describes how this would play out on the streets of San Francisco. You write, quote, "Corporate logos would fill the skyline in the gray sector, and streets would be renamed to honor tech figures. And, this is my favorite part, the city would hold what he called a gray pride parade. Everyone would be welcome at the gray pride march," he said, "everyone except the members of the blue tribe. Blues would be banned from the gray-controlled zones." What in the world is happening with this diatribe, Gil?
0: Well, this is, as usual, the kindergarten-level politics of your average tech founder. What Srinivasan does is, again, he's confessing, he's exposing the simplicity and the extremity of his ideas. He's basically using a gang metaphor to describe politics. And this was interesting to me because I grew up in a place where there were gangs. There was red and there was blue. There was east side, there was west side. There was 13, there was 14. And so I'm very familiar with the gang dynamic, more so than Balaji, who grew up in Plainview, Long Island, where you really don't have things like that. And what he's saying, the important part of what he's saying, and he went on to give a subsequent speech and a long section of his network state book where he talks about this, that the tech gray tribe will seize power by partnering with the MAGA red tribe. And together they will attack, persecute, and purge the blues from society and from any institution of power. And that is how the gray tribe will eventually rise to power and gain dominance. Because while he sees the red tribe as a temporary ally, ultimately the gray tribe has no respect for the red tribe. In fact, Srinivasan describes the red tribe as the past, the blue tribe, the Democrats, the liberals, the so-called centrists, as the present. But he says the gray tribe is the future. And specifically, he says that the gray tribe must merge with the part of the red tribe that worships the red god, essentially the evangelicals, the most cult-like fervent base of right-wing politics in America. And that this is the partnership that will lead to their rise to power. And he's saying this stuff in 2022 and 2023. And that's exactly what we saw happen in 2024. Silicon Valley aligned with the MAGA movement to seize power. And now what are they doing? They're purging the federal government of anybody perceived as not being a part of their cult. So, and that, by the way, that idea of purging government comes from Curtis Jarvin, who wrote about it in 2009 and gave a speech on it in 2012 and updated it in 2022 to say that if Trump returned to power, he should install a CEO to act as a dictator over the federal government and conduct a massive purge, as well as a destruction of foreign aid programs, which Musk goes on to do with Doge. And one of the first things he does is eliminate USAID, which will consign millions of poor people to death over the coming years. So while I think a lot of the political and media establishment has regarded this stuff as kooky and eccentric and not worthy of discussion, because they have so much money, they are making these dangerous ideas into reality. And I think it's a real lesson for our establishment in this country that they missed this, that they missed that this was real. And even a couple of years ago, writing about this, people looked at me like I had two or three heads, like I'd gone down some rabbit hole and lost my mind. But again, I didn't come up with this stuff from secret documents or secret sources. They have been saying it out loud for a long time, and now they're doing it.
1: Well, Gil, I like to finish my interviews on a positive note, if at all possible. Mm-hmm. And I will say, you end the book with some suggestions for what readers can do, what we can do individually, but also what we should do collectively. Some of these suggestions are going to be familiar to listeners from past authors I've talked to. We have to use our power. You call it our superpower is democracy. You write, we must use it or lose it. So we have to get out there and get active. But I also appreciated that you wrote about our own potential complicity as individuals, as we're staring at our phones all day. You write, we must also hold ourselves accountable for the degree to which we have ceded our freedom and lost our way in exchange for technologies that mask danger as convenience. We'll have to look away from our devices long enough to find a better path. I liked that. It's tough love. You're telling us we have some work to do collectively and individually.
0: And I think it's reminding us that we've given up a lot. Some of us remember what life was like before we spent all day staring at a screen. And I'm as guilty as anyone of that, especially writing a book and doing all the interviews for a book. I'm on a damn screen all day. But somehow along the way, we developed a system where everything we do, almost every hour of every day, is enriching the same small group of white men who are sowing the seeds of our destruction and pursuing it enthusiastically. And we have to find a way out of this system. And we have to understand that we can have billionaires or we can have democracy. We cannot have both. We are in a war right now, a war against billionaires who wish to destroy humanity, freedom, and the planet. And it's a war the billionaires started. And it didn't have to be this way. If billionaires were going around doing great things and curing diseases and creating abundance, it would be hard to indict them for what they're doing. But that's not what we're seeing. They're enthusiastically lining up behind Trump as he does these awful, immoral, and criminal things. And the others who aren't behind Trump are just remaining silent. So we have to understand that they have amassed so much power that we can no longer have an equilibrium in terms of maintaining a democracy. The billionaires are very good at imagining a world without us. In their AI doom fantasies, we don't have a purpose on Earth, and they are the rulers of the universe. So if they can imagine a world without us, it's fair for us to imagine a world without them. You got to remember, the people who are promising to create abundance for all are also buying bunkers and trying to find escape hatches because they know what's coming if they get their way. They know this is not going to be a livable planet or a sustainable nation. And so we have to become radicalized against the threat of billionaire power. And in opposing and destroying billionaire power, we find the solution to all of our problems. Because even before Peter Thiel and his cult rose up to align with Trump, we were already burning the planet for a handful of fossil fuel companies to make a profit. None of this makes any sense. This is apocalypse capitalism, and we have the right to envision any kind of future that doesn't involve that. And it's not going to be easy, and it's going to be a long battle, and it's going to require us to imagine possibilities that people will say are not possible. But none other than Sam Altman has promised we're all going to have extreme wealth after the, you know, the AI rapture. And we can't believe in those kind of fantasies from those kind of people, but we need to think about what it would mean to reimagine capitalism and to reimagine the future. And so I don't really have a lot of direct specific prescriptions for this. I'm 50 years old. I think the young people today are going to have to figure out how to do these things better. I'm only naming the problem and pointing out a path.
1: The book is The Nerd Reich, Silicon Valley Fascism and the War on Democracy by you, Gil Duran. Gil, great work on the book. This is a strong recommend for Tectonic listeners. Thanks so much for being on the show.
0: Thank you for having me.
1: And we're back. If you are just tuning in, you're listening to Tectonic. My name is Mark Hurst. I'll be your host for the last couple minutes of the show. We just heard my interview with Gil Duran, author of the book The Nerd Reich, Silicon Valley Fascism, and the War on Democracy. And I'll say again, if you want a link to the book and Gil's other writings and some other resources, you can find all of it on the Tectonic website, tectonic.fm, T-E-C-H-tonic.fm. And you're just going to want to click into the Gil Duran episode. And that's about all the time I have. It was a longer interview than normal, but I felt strongly that we should really dive into those various topics that we covered. It's all in the book, and he's got, as they say, he's got the receipts. He's done the research, and you'll see that the sources that Gil is referring to, as he said at the end of the interview, these are not secret documents. He didn't have to look into leaked sources or something. The oligarchs have been saying these things out loud for years. They have been very explicit about their aims and their goals, and those goals include the destruction of democracy and the setting up of their own feudal states elsewhere. And in the meantime, they are colonizing the U.S. government and sucking down huge amounts of money for their various schemes. So it's really worth paying attention to what's happening. And I'm hoping that I can do another episode at some point just on network states, because almost every day it seems like I'm seeing news articles that relate directly to that. Until then, friends, I do have some homework for you. I want you to avoid Apple, abandon Amazon, forget Facebook, and whatever you do, get off Google. And I thought we could go out today to a song by Peter Hughes called Tracking Devices.

0: 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This is Anya, your 2026 National Election Supervisor. Your Pacifica election ballot links will be sent to you on August 15th. The message will say, from the Pacifica Foundation Incorporated, invitations at mail.electionbuddy.com, and the subject line will say, Vote Now, Pacifica Foundation Incorporated, National and Local Station Board Election. 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
1: I'm Max Pringle with these headlines. Fewer people applied for U.S. unemployment benefits last week. It's another sign that layoffs remain low and that most Americans enjoy a measure of job security. The Labor Department reported today that jobless claims dropped to 206,000 last week from a revised 212,000 the week before. Claims for jobless benefits are a proxy for layoffs, and economists watch them because they can be a harbinger for where the job market is headed. For the past year, claims have been at an historically low range of around 200,000 to 230,000 a week. Still hiring this year remains well below the 166,000 monthly jobs created on average in 2023 and 2024, let alone the 491,000 a month recorded during the 2021-2022 hiring boom that followed pandemic lockdowns. South Korea's military says North Korea has launched about 10 short-range ballistic missiles toward the sea. The move comes a day after North Korea dismissed a U.S. decision to scale back military drills with South Korea. Nick Harper reports.
2: To get a denuclearization deal done with North Korea would be a huge foreign policy win, a huge win for any president at any point in their presidency. But Donald Trump is currently a president who looks like a president who needs a foreign policy win. His Gaza peace deal was signed and delivered last year, but it's limping along. It hasn't really come to fruition. And then there's Iran. That peace deal remains very elusive.
1: That's Nick Harper. Moderna shares more than doubled after announcing initial results from a study of an experimental skin cancer treatment. More from Ishan Garg.
3: Moderna and Merck have announced the first ever positive phase 3 results for a personalized mRNA cancer vaccine in melanoma patients, a breakthrough that has sent both companies' share prices sharply higher. The trial tested the vaccine Intismeran alongside Merck's immunotherapy drug in more than 1,100 patients whose tumors had been surgically removed, and the company says it significantly reduced the risk of cancer returning. Moderna's president has said thousands of patients could benefit as soon as next year, with the therapy already on an expedited review pathway with regulators in the United States and Europe. From Feature Story News in New Delhi, I'm Ishan Garg.
1: A former engineering director at Meta, who has testified before Congress about child safety on Instagram, told jurors at a landmark trial in Oakland that the company took a don't ask, don't tell approach on kids under 13 on its platforms. During his second day of testimony on Wednesday, Arturo Bejar said Meta consistently prioritized profits over safety in designing its products. The trial began Tuesday in federal court. It pits Meta against the states of California, Colorado, Kentucky, and New Jersey, and it is expected to last about 6 weeks. The company has rejected the claim and said evidence at the trial will show its commitment to safety. The United Nations warns that more than 200,000 people have been newly displaced across Sudan's Kordofan region due to intensified fighting since late last year. The report comes as continued drone attacks target critical water and electricity infrastructure in the region's biggest city, El Obeid. The UN's International Organization for Migration, or IOM, released the warning Wednesday as seasonal flooding in nearby North Darfur state also compounded the displacement crisis. The civil war in Sudan erupted in 2023, It came amid a power struggle between Sudan's army and the paramilitary Rapid Support Forces, or RSF. As many as 150,000 people have been killed, and some 14 million people have been displaced, although experts say the casualty numbers are likely much worse. The UN has designated it the world's worst humanitarian crisis. The IOM said that in El Obeid, drone attacks by the RSF on the city's main power transformer have knocked out electricity needed to pump water, run hospitals, and keep phone lines working. The UN and human rights organizations have accused the RSF of carrying out a coordinated ethnic cleansing campaign against non-Arab communities that could amount to genocide. Those are the headlines. I'm Max Pringle on KPFA.
4: 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It's 3 p.m.

King, and this is Resistance Radio. I want to thank you for joining me and being a part of the program. Look, for the last several weeks, I've been doing primarily shows geared towards the fund drive associated with WBAI and WPFW. So I'm going to do a little bit more of a standard show today. That's the plan. But let me say right from the start, this is we are listener-supported radio, and we count on you to do, frankly, the heavy lifting, the financial lifting to keep us on the air. So I will always do a certain level of pitching at the beginning of each show. And so, once again, I want to remind people we are listener-supported radio. We do count on your contributions. 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The number to call is 1-833-922-4692. 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You can also call 202-588-9739 to make a donation that way. And look, whether you're listening on radio or on social media, however you catch this show as a podcast, whatever, I do ask that you support these radio stations, because that is how we do a radio show, with radio stations. All right, let me get started. I am doing a more of a standard show today, so let me just say this. We have a problem with over-surveillance, and I know there are many programs on the radio, including the previous program at WBAI, and there's a lot of conversations about these kinds of things on the internet. So let me just say, this comes home a little bit. More recently, we've been seeing a lot more conversations about flock cameras. And if you don't know what a flock camera is, and I didn't up until fairly recently, somebody asked me, he says, what's going on with all the flock cameras? And they referred to Salamanca. Salamanca is the municipality that exists on, it's a strange circumstance, but on the Cataract, or on the Allegheny Territory of the Seneca Nation. It's a non-native municipality that exists on native lands. It's a weird circumstance. But what these flock cameras are, they are surveillance cameras, and they aren't just speed sensing cameras. They aren't cameras designed solely for issuing speeding tickets and that kind of stuff. They can, you know, not only track your plate number, they can pick up facial recognition. They can monitor who, they can identify you almost immediately, and all this information gets gathered. And again, this is just one device called a flock camera. And what we're seeing throughout the country are areas, and I see it on social media a lot, where these are being destroyed. There are people who are, you know, coming up from behind these things, and they're knocking them off, knocking the poles over. They're destroying the cameras and that kind of stuff, because people are becoming more and more aware of the surveillance state that they live in. So, I mean, and this is, you know, come into native territories. Now, this was a debate of both information and misinformation here on the Cattaraugus Territory of the Seneca Nation, because a series of devices were being put up, and they are allegedly not necessarily flock cameras, but more of a traffic counter. And there's a part of me that says, well, that's still surveillance at some level. I mean, I don't know how much information they are deriving if they're just counting cars. If you're counting them on native lands, the question I have is, well, who's doing the counting? You know, who are these devices being set up for? Is it for the Seneca Nation? Is it a private company that's trying to, you know, calculate traffic patterns for perhaps a new business going up? Because there's any number of reasons that people can come up with for doing traffic pattern studies. Is it road work? You know, whatever the case may be. The problem is that there never seems to be one landing spot for any of the information that is gathered. So when we talk about surveillance, oftentimes we think about government surveillance. We think about, you know, the Patriot Act and all of these other laws they put in place that
allow the federal government to do surveillance, including, you know, what they consider, you know, foreign surveillance on interaction with foreigners and that kind of stuff, international exchanges. In fact, you know, they created what they call the FISA court, which is a secret court made up of federal judges that will issue permission, I guess, to do surveillance on somebody's, you know, on their phone, or, and actually they can do more than surveillance. They can do searches and surveillance. So this all comes, even though one of the earlier amendments, one of the bill, you know, listed in the Bill of Rights is the Fourth Amendment, which is a prohibition against unreasonable, let me say that, protects against unreasonable search and seizure. Now, surveillance is still searching. So just so, I mean, it may not be always in your home, but what I have to remind people is that we welcomed so much of the surveillance into our home. We have smart speakers. We have cell phones. We have what they call the Internet of Things. We've got appliances that are now monitoring, you know, our usage. We have our cars. Our cars have become their own little Wi-Fi devices. They create their own little networks and that kind of stuff. So you can, there are so many things. You know, we've got not just the smart speakers and the cell phones, but we everything that we watch on television is being monitored. Even back in the day, if you turned your TV on, you were picking up a signal on your antenna, nobody knew really what you were watching. They used to do these Nielsen ratings where they would send out a survey to try to determine what you were watching on television or listening to on radio. But now, if you're doing it via the internet, they can track all that stuff. They can monitor everything you watch, how long you watch, when you watch, who's watching. I mean, all of this stuff. Your televisions themselves, they call them smart TVs because they are pretty smart TVs, and they are doing, they are in a sense, while they don't have cameras, they are doing surveillance. Now, again, the question gets down to who is getting all this data? Well, the problem is, as this data is collected, it's also sold off. So you don't know where any of this data goes. I mean, look, I did a couple of shows years ago about certain medical studies that were done and how they were tracking the medical conditions on Native territories. Then we learned that all that information was being sold off to insurance companies, to pharmaceutical companies, all kinds of stuff. So right when we sit here and we raise our concerns about things like government surveillance, we seem to be oblivious to the surveillance that we are willingly participating in with, again, with our cell phones, with our daily activity. Now, and this isn't just about video surveillance or even listening surveillance, you know, audio surveillance. We've gotten to the point where it is becoming increasingly difficult to buy anything with cash. Now, you know, and I know people think, okay, credit cards and debit cards, they're very convenient. I mean, it's an easy way to make a purchase. You can pull up your camera. You can just hold your camera up to buy your Tim Hortons coffee. I mean, so there are so many ways of doing cashless and internet commercial transactions. The problem is who's collecting all that data. So if you're not buying anything with cash, and cash is relatively untraceable, and that for government purposes, that becomes problematic if they want to know who is spending what on what. And I traveled fairly recently. I realized that you can't buy anything in an airport. I went to a county fair. I couldn't even buy a funnel cake with cash. I don't know how they managed the games. I didn't play any of those. But every transaction was done with a debit card or Apple Pay or some other electronic device. Everything was done that way. My wife went to a concert for her birthday a couple of weeks ago. By the way, complete aside, August 21st is my 44th wedding anniversary to my dear wife, Brenda. So I wish on air, I know I don't do all this all the time, but so I will wish on air my wife a happy anniversary, which is technically tomorrow, but this show does air
on Fridays in Washington D.C. So anyway, so she went to a concert. She couldn't buy anything. She couldn't buy a drink. She couldn't buy a beverage. She couldn't buy a concert shirt. She couldn't buy anything without using a debit card or her cell phone. So everything that all these transactions are traceable. Now, so I'm saying all this stuff, and I don't have a solution. I'm just putting this stuff out there. I just think that as we become, I'm not even saying paranoid, but as we become more and more aware of how much of our daily activity is being surveilled, I don't think let me put it this way. I think we have to become more aware. I think we have to understand that it's not just the government with their FISA courts tapping your phone line. Look, many of us are using cell phones not only for, you know, for phone calls, but we're also using voice over internet protocol, VoIP systems. So we might be using, you know, Messenger on Facebook or we might be using Signal or any number of different apps that are out there, WhatsApp. Well, there are all these different ways that you can make a phone call these days without necessarily using a standard phone or a cell phone. I mean, you can do a lot of this stuff on your laptop, on your desktop, on your, you know, on your tablet. And all of this information, I'm not saying that all this information is being gathered to build a portfolio on you, but with artificial intelligence and the combination of artificial intelligence that can do huge amounts of data dumps and data collection, they can build a portfolio on you. Yeah, I told the story a few weeks ago. My nephew decided to do a query on ChatGPT. He said, name me some famous Mohawk warriors. And I showed up. Now, I don't know in the overall scheme of things historically that I should have been one of the people that showed up there. But there my nephew is seeing a whole biographical layout of his uncle. And he did this in a little town, well, not a small town, but Katy, Texas, just west of Houston. So he decided to do an inquiry about what he thought was going to be historical figures, and I showed up. So I know that regardless of whether you believe you have an FBI file or not, artificial intelligence can pull. I mean, or if you go, perhaps you do a Google search or Safari search, and you realize, I didn't even show up on Wikipedia necessarily. Well, I'm sorry, just because you don't have a Wikipedia page doesn't mean that there isn't the means to pull all of this data about you. So, you know, the one thing and what I guess really kind of got to me was the currency, the commerce issue. So all I can say is that I personally tried to do at least half, because it's hard to do all of it. I try to do at least half of all of my purchases with cash. No, and I know there's a convenience, right? I mean, look, you can get gas 24 hours from a gas station by using a credit card or a debit card, whether the C store is open or not. Even here on territory, I can get gasoline at many of the native gas stations simply by using a card, and I do. So I'm willingly putting that my information, and it's not the gas station attendant who's collecting this data. Every transaction you make with your debit card, your credit card, with your even your prepaid credit card, because even those things got cracked down on significantly. I used to just use a prepaid credit card, but then it got to the point where they were getting harder and harder to load and that kind of stuff. There was a lot more. I had to produce my driver's license even to put money on a prepaid credit card. So it has gotten creepy, folks. And that's so part of what I wanted to do today was to give you at least some partial lists of the kinds of surveillance that are happening. Yes, there are flock cameras, there are traffic counters. This cashless commerce. And look, I get it. If you are operating some great big event, I know that part of the whole thing is security.
yeah, how many people are, you know, how many, you know, of these fair workers, these carny workers are pocketing money. And so doing it all cashless, make sure that all of the money, that all the transactions, financial fraction transactions are legit. At least on the face of it, it all ends up being a lot more secure. But again, there's all this data collection that goes along with it. RFID chips. Now, if you don't know what RFID, it's essentially a radio frequency that allows a card, and that might be in your credit card, but it also may be in your license, especially if you have an enhanced driver's license, or this was a big push a few years ago, what they were called enhanced tribal cards. Now, many territories issue native IDs. They call them our tribal IDs, right? But there was a push through the Department of Homeland Security to get all native territories to upgrade their tribal IDs to enhanced tribal IDs. Now, these enhanced tribal IDs had RFID chips in them. They had a scannable barcode on the back of it. They had the photos were on the IDs were compatible with the U.S. databases for facial recognition technology. So, and here's the thing about an RFID chip. It can be read without even coming out of your pocket. So your locations, and I'm not saying all RFID chips are created the same and that all listening posts or scanning posts for RFID chips are the same, but part of the boast about these things was that you could, when crossing the border, you may not even need to take your ID out of your pocket. And if you did, you only had to hold it up and then put it away. You didn't have to hand it over to somebody. They could track your crossing at your border crossing. And frankly, we have no idea how many other locations there are for these RFID chips. Now, let me take a step back. I realize that this show broadcasts from a radio standpoint in New York City and Washington, D.C. There may not be any place on the planet that has more cameras and means for surveillance than New York City and Washington, D.C. But I'm talking about here on the Cattaraugus territory of the Seneca Nation. I'm talking about a very rural area, you know, over 30 miles away from, you know, from the largest city, you know, in the region, Buffalo. But this all goes, look, these enhanced tribal cards were being issued in the most rural and destitute areas, native territories in the country. So, and, you know, and they called it, you know, they called them compliant with the Department of Homeland Security's Western Hemisphere Travel Initiative. And they, the acronym, they called it WITI compliant. WITI. I called it Whitey compliant because that's really what it was. This is about the government, the white government, having the kind of power that they have to do this level of surveillance. And I got to tell you, it is concerning. So, and I know, like I said, I know there's lots of programs that talk about staying off Google and Facebook and that kind of stuff. But I'm saying, look, the problem is way bigger than some of the social media. It is way bigger than that. And I think we have to be more aware of it. I just think we have to be more and more cognizant of what is happening with levels of surveillance. Okay, so let me get into it a little bit more. Obviously, AI has a big impact on this kind of surveillance. Look, on our phones, we use Life 360, right? We use Life 360 to, you know, so we can see where our family members are going. Well, we're not the only ones looking at that. We have Find My iPhone app on my granddaughter is always tracking where I am, but she's not the only one who can do that. So we have that. We, you know, again, smart speakers. These smart speakers in our home, they are on pretty much all the time. Some of them have cameras, but they all have microphones and they hear us. They hear what we say. They hear what we're asking. They hear what we're talking about. You mention a product name in your home, and you mysteriously start getting hit with all of these ads on social media. Well, it's not a coincidence. You're feeding that information. We have, again, the Internet of Things. I mean, we have household appliances for everything from microwaves to stoves to refrigerators. You know, we have
we have all of these smart devices, our televisions, and they're all connecting to the internet. And of course, the same with our vehicles. Our vehicles become their own little Wi-Fi networks. So when we use GPS in our phones, in our cars or through our phones, there's a certain, it's impossible not to suggest that we're not the only ones receiving that information on where we're traveling to and from, or even what we're searching for that matter, even if we don't travel. So, that's some of what's out there. Again, I talked about voice over internet protocol. I talked about, phone taps. And of course, there are laws regulating what the government is supposed to be able to do, but we don't even know the details. So what is really a FISA court? We don't even know who those judges are necessarily. And since many of us may not be using a standard phone or even a standard cell phone call, we may be using all of these other services. What is worse, having the government surveil you or having the billionaire class that controls so much of our, of our daily activity that may or may not cooperate with the federal government? And let's be honest, Zuckerberg, Bezos, these guys are all really, really, obviously, the African guy there, I don't know, all of a sudden I'm drawn up like the Tesla guy, these guys are all Trump fans. These guys are all Trumpers. So the idea that somehow they're going to keep your information private. And of course you always get these notifications, whether it's through your medical care or whatever else, breaches. I'm sorry, there was a breach in our data collection, and your information has, may possibly have been, tapped into. So we get all this stuff. We hear it constantly. So we know that there are companies that are collecting, and there are services that we use every single day that are collecting this information. And of course, we hear the word algorithm all the time, and we don't even know what algorithms are just essentially calculations, right? They are these the means for creating an input or an output, honestly. And so when we talk about algorithms, and I mentioned this on the shows over the last couple of weeks, because I told people, I said, look, if you think that radio is archaic and that the fact that radio may go away, it doesn't matter because we have podcasts, we have the internet, we have all this stuff. Well, the problem is that what you're being fed in your so-called news feeds, whether it's on social media or whether you have a subscription to a podcast service, there is information being fed to you. And depending on whether you match up with certain algorithms, you may or may not ever see a podcast that, you may not ever see my podcast, for instance, because I'm not fitting in with the powers that be that control the algorithm. Because I know this is a fact. Because look, I know that there are people who have millions of followers on their on their YouTube channels, on their Facebook pages, their videos, on their podcasts. I'm not one of them, so I'm not obviously meeting up or lining up with those who control the algorithms for bumping somebody to the top, so to speak, of these, of what's going to show up on your news. So algorithms are a problem. Let's not forget the Patriot Act. This was one of those laws that was passed in the wake of 9/11 that gave unbelievable, not just surveillance, but searches and arrests, all kinds of, it took away civil liberties that people had no idea a law could ever take away. And by the way, the other thing that happened during that period of time was the using of rendition off U.S. soil. So places like Guantanamo Bay become, and this is a military base and a prison in Cuba. And we've listened to presidents, including Barack Obama, we've listened to Democrats for years talking about shutting down Guantanamo Bay. Well, how's that going? Because here's what I got to get back to. All of this surveillance, it's bipartisan, folks.
If you think the Democrats got your back, they don't. They keep reauthorizing the Patriot Act. They keep reauthorizing all these surveillance laws. They're utilizing algorithms for to collect your votes. I mean, they are, look, regardless of party, they are both fully embedded and engaged in this idea of over-surveillance of American citizenry and everybody, all persons, not just the U.S. citizens. So, for anybody who thinks that, that this is just the right doing this stuff, no, it's not. It's not just the right. Cryptocurrency. anybody who thinks that thought that cryptocurrency was going to be the solution for getting around surveillance, of course it's all surveilled. That's how it works. It's electronic currency, for crying out loud. And all this, people don't even really fully understand it. I'm among them. So the whole blockchain thing and how they can track whether something is retains its value and that kind of stuff. You're not in control of any of that information. And the people that are, they can't be trusted with the information, but again, we're giving it to them. And of course, what I always hear with all this stuff is, well, just don't do anything that, just don't do anything illegal and you'll be fine. Just be honest and live a good life. No, that's not the way it works, because, there's also manipulation of data, and there's plenty of it. There's lots of it. So, I think it's for anybody who thinks, well, if you don't have anything to hide, then you don't have to worry about surveillance. No, that's not necessarily true. That's not necessarily true. And the thing is, we give up a lot of things for what we perceive as a convenience. I mean, we did fine for generations without smart TVs, without smartphones, without, smart speakers, without all of these things. And now, look, we even think, there are many of us, my kids are all grown now, but who gave our kids allowances, right? Maybe we gave them, $10 a week, or we gave them $20 a week, or they went off to college and we wanted to make sure. So what if we ended up shifting, right? We started giving them bank cards. We started giving them credit cards. So out of a convenience, we decided that handing over cash to our kids was maybe our belief was, well, we could surveil their buying habits that way. The problem is that we're not the only one. So, I mean, we do many things today with this perceived belief, this perception that it's more convenient. But we don't think about what we're giving up for that convenience. So, I mean, like I said, I personally try to do my purchases with cash as much as possible. And of course, most stores you can go into and still buy with cash. And obviously you can, but even stores have a way of, every time they scan that item and that item goes into a receipt and they hand you the receipt, there's buying patterns that are being collected up. So even if they aren't necessarily associated with you, they might be associated with the neighborhood that you're in. However, if you go to a farmer's market, if you go to a booth on the side of the road selling sweet corn, that's probably a pretty secure transaction. I mean, you're probably not, nobody's tracking that thing. I doubt they've got drones hovering over to follow that thing. Although I will say, when I was at that county fair in California, there was a drone constantly hovering over that thing. And it may have been that all for good reasons, but I can't help but think it was a little creepy. So this is the world that we're living in right now. We are living in a world where surveillance, both government and billionaire surveillance, let's call it what it is, because when we say private sector, it's not just your neighbor. Yeah, your neighbor might have a Ring cam, which is, again, another one of those devices that the government and others can manage to get into. So when we have, we have security services we pay for, we have home security. Well, it's tapped into the internet and it's tapped into, the police and that kind of stuff. And that may make you feel secure, but it also may make you a little creeped out about the surveillance issues, right? So, I mean, I wanted to do the show mostly because it hit home. The debate started raging here on the Seneca territory about these flock cameras and who's responsible for them.
Who's collecting the data? What's the data being used for? And is it only, is it secure? Is any of that data, is anything secure for that matter? So even in an area like where I live, very rural, not at all tapped into what you would consider to be

and I think this is where I really do believe we just have to be more aware of this stuff. I mean, look, it's funny as you listen to, the Trump administration talk about, the lack of security associated with voting, and suggesting how vulnerable, the voting systems are. Yes, of course they're vulnerable. But when you do, in the overall scheme of things, Trump's probably benefited more from voter interference than anybody has. And of course, he's also bitched the loudest about, rigged elections and that kind of stuff. But we are heading into the fall. We are heading into election season. I know here on Seneca territory, the campaign season is in full swing right now. They will have their party caucus coming up here in a couple of weeks, and then their election. And it's not just ironic; it's almost sad. But their election takes place on the same day as U.S. national and state elections. The first Tuesday, I think, of November. It's like they couldn't even break out and do it on their own day. but anyway, so it's a very similar process. The campaigning is still the same. You got candidates sniping at each other, making accusations, false accusations, some true accusations, and that's what we see here. So, as I live here on the Cataraqui territory of the Seneca Nation, which is where I'm actually doing the show from today, there's a part of me that becomes sad when I look at how complicit we have become in a system that wasn't ours. I've got friends of mine who are always trying to raise the issue, why don't we use some of our more traditional governance? And of course, we've got some territories that all claim, oh yeah, we're traditional. We do everything through the clan system. No, you don't. No, you don't. And it's sad that you don't. And, so we see chiefs running for office. We see elected officials, and maybe they're called a chief, maybe they're called a president, maybe they're called a chairman or whatever else. But, we've adopted this Americanized system of democracy, and I use that almost in air quotes because the United States isn't a democracy. It's not even really a democratic republic, really, because there's such a disconnect between the average U.S. citizen and who claims to have been elected by them. And of course, voter participation is at a dismal level, but including here on Native territory. I mean, I think less than 2,000 people will actually vote in the Seneca election, and there's 8,000 Senecas. So there isn't a huge outpouring of participation in the electoral process. I watched up in Mohawk territory for several years, when people were getting elected with hundreds of votes, not even thousands of votes. And part of it is inherently Native people, whether they say it specifically or not, kind of reject that system. Voting and having 51% determine, who wins over the 49%, that's not our system. And of course, we get into some of this word usage issues that I've talked about in the past. Almost everybody who runs for a tribal office claims to be supporting tribal sovereignty. And here's the problem with that. For one thing, you put the word tribal in front of sovereignty, and it means not. I mean, that's just categorically true. But what is sovereignty? We did a program. I had my friend David Harmony join me. We talked about word swap. Sovereignty is about power, and from its origins, it was about the role the church played in validating who was the legitimate royal monarch of a territory, of a country, of a people. So there was a relation between the church, the Vatican specifically, and the monarchs of Europe, and the sovereign was allegedly chosen by God, the royal family was determined by God or its emissary, the Pope, and that's who would have ruling authority over the people, over the lands. But it was always about power. See, in our system, we talk

about a free and independent existence. Sovereignty has nothing to do with freedom. Citizenship has nothing to do with freedom. Citizenship has to do with an allegiance to a government. That's literally what it means. So anybody who thinks, oh yeah, that 14th Amendment, when it granted the citizenship to the formerly enslaved, they became free. No, when you ended slavery, they became free, allegedly. I mean, still oppressed in many ways, just like Native people would continue to be free until they tried to declare us citizens of the United States in 1924. But what were we before that? I mean, that's the question that nobody really wants to ask or answer. So when we talk about sovereignty, sovereignty isn't freedom. Sovereignty is power. Power over who? Over the people. Power over what? Over the land. Defining, when we talk about somebody's sovereignty being violated, they really mean their borders were violated. So they draw on a map and they draw lines in the sand and they say, our sovereignty extends to here. But of course, the United States will claim that its sovereignty extends to wherever a U.S. citizen is. So if somebody dies in a foreign country at the hands of quote-unquote terrorists, then the United States can wage war based on, you know, on their citizenry being at risk, even though it's on foreign soil. They won't accept the fact that once you enter somebody else's jurisdiction, your protection is no longer from the United States government. It should be by the country that you're in. But that's not the way the United States views the world. And the United States is unique in this regard, because I don't think any other country, other than its diplomats and its ambassadors that go into a country that are protected by their country's sovereignty, I don't think any other country believes that when their citizens go into another country, that they aren't fully under the protection of that country, under the jurisdiction of that country, under the sovereignty of that country. So we use these words and we don't fully embrace what they mean. So when we say words like sovereignty, do we understand we're talking about governmental power? Now, when we talk about systems of governance, allegedly, a republic, sovereignty is vested in the individual. Well, what does that mean? I mean, is it a birthright? So what is the government then? If the citizens are the sovereigns, then what is the government? Well, see, that doesn't really translate properly. You know, the governments clearly believe that they are the seat of the sovereignty of a country, that they possess the sovereignty, that they are the sovereigns, that the individuals are, regardless of the definition of a republic or not. I don't think there's any country, barely any peoples, but I don't think there's any country that would regard its citizenry as the sovereign. Even though if you study, political science, there are allegedly systems of governance where the sovereignty is vested in the individual. But that's not the way the United States exists, in spite of it claiming to be a republic, to the republic which it stands, right? Now, Native people, we viewed our freedom as a birthright, not something that was given to us by a government, a chief, or a clan mother, or a clan. But you see, the United States, I mean, they say it all the time, right? They say that military, those guys who serve, put that uniform on, they are providing you with your freedom. Really? So Vietnam was about my freedom? World War II was about my freedom? Attacking Iran was about my freedom? No, I'm not a U.S. citizen anyway, so it wasn't about me anyway. But you get my point. So we get into this circular conversation about where freedom comes from and who's responsible for it. So is it the President of the United States because he's the Commander-in-Chief? Is it the military? Is it the Congress? Well, of course, from a Native standpoint, we get told, and many of our people have embraced this notion, that Congress, the House and the Senate, they have ultimate power over our lives. So when did they get that? And how did they get it? Did we give it to them? I mean, did we surrender ourselves in 1924 when they declared we were citizens? No, we never even, Muslims didn't even know. Most Native people had no idea they'd done it.
I talk about this in our film, The Long Hope. It wasn't until draft notices started showing up for World War II that people said, wait a second, you can't send us draft notices. Well, yeah, we made you citizens, you know, a couple of decades ago. You made us your, you, now you claim that we're yours? And now you can force us into your military? No, that's not going to happen. And so we resisted. And to this day, I think Native people can make the argument that they are, that they cannot be drafted by the U.S. military. I don't think anybody will admit that's the case, but we have seen time and time again where Native people have resisted the draft. And of course, I say that even as Native people enlist at the highest rate of any other group in the demographic group in the United States, which is an absurd thing all by itself. But, you know, so we still live in a very convoluted existence in the United States. They declared we were citizens, but we never offered any allegiance. We never took an oath. We never took an oath as a citizen of the United States. None of us ever did. And we never did any legal pledge of allegiance to the United States. They just declared we were citizens. Just like they did in the 14th Amendment when they said all persons born or naturalized. Now, naturalized, there is an oath issue. But it says all persons born and subject in the United States and subject to jurisdiction thereof are citizens. They didn't say are entitled. They said they are. And, you know, I bring this up all the time, but the Hawaiians, they got screwed even at a higher level than most because they didn't even pass a law to take Hawaii. They did it through a joint resolution of Congress, which doesn't even have the authority to do anything. I mean, a joint resolution of Congress has no force of law, but that's how the United States took Hawaii or claimed to have done it. And it's how they made Native Hawaiians U.S. citizens through a joint resolution of Congress. You know what joint resolutions are for? Naming a holiday. Smokey the Bear was created through a joint resolution of Congress. You know, naming, you know, a bridge or a highway, you know, or perhaps creating a national park. That's what a joint resolution of Congress is for. It's not for lawmaking. And it certainly isn't for territorial expansion of the United States. It is actually illegal, the process that they use to take Hawaii. And I argue declaring Native people U.S. citizens was illegal as well. And the only legal premise they can make for taking a people who are not theirs and saying that we are theirs is that notion of plenary powers that Congress claims to have. I mean, and I don't even know. The debate over whether a constitutional amendment to include people who are born in the United States as U.S. citizens, if that's legal, that may be. But that is the highest standard for lawmaking. But again, it would have made more sense if they said all persons born within the United States and subject to the jurisdiction thereof are entitled to U.S. citizenship. But that's not what they said. They say are. They are. So what if you didn't want to be? Just because you were born in the United States and the United States claims its jurisdiction over you, that you are now ordered to be a U.S. citizen? And of course, now you got Trump who's trying to do away with this notion because this obviously created what they call birthright citizenship. And it's clear what the language is. It's clear what the law says, what the amendment to the Constitution. And again, this isn't just a law. This is the Constitution that says it. I mean, the 14th Amendment does three things. It declares that all persons born or naturalized in the United States and subject to the jurisdiction thereof are U.S. citizens. It says all persons are entitled to due process and equal protection under the law, which is interesting because if you excluded certain people because they weren't subject to the jurisdiction of the United States, does that mean that they're still entitled to protection, equal protection under the law? Because that's what they call the Equal Protection Clause of the 14th Amendment. And then the final thing is the Apportionment Clause, where it says all persons shall be counted for congressional representation. So it did away with that so-called three-fifths compromise where a black man was not entitled to be a citizen, but he'd be counted for white people to get representation of the based on the amount of slaves that they held, but by counting them as three-fifths of a human being. So the 14th Amendment said all persons should be counted as whole persons.
excluding Indians not taxed. So, I know I've talked about this before, but I think this is why it's so important to understand when we use terminologies like, what is does citizenship mean freedom? No, it doesn't. It absolutely doesn't, because now the United States claims that we are taxable because they made us citizens. Well, how is that a freedom? What did we gain with U.S. citizenship? I mean, we couldn't be deported. So we clearly lost certain rights, or the United States claimed certain rights over us with this Declaration of Citizenship. Well, that's not freedom. And so what is sovereignty? Sovereignty is about the power of the government. And in this case, the power of the government to do this to us, or to Hawaiians, or to black folks. Now, I'm not suggesting that some Native people aren't proud to be U.S. citizens, and that there are certain Hawaiians who are proud to call themselves U.S. citizens, and there are certain black people who are proud to call themselves U.S. citizens. But to make them U.S. citizens without them having a choice in the matter, that's not freedom. That is the use, or perhaps even the abuse, of sovereignty. So I think Native people, and I think all people, have to be a little bit more cognizant of the words that they use and understand what you think you are saying may not be what you're actually saying. I mean, when you go into a court of law and you put your hand on a Bible and you swear to tell the truth, you have an option now. You never had an option before. You have to put your hand on a Bible and swear to tell the truth. But now you can affirm to tell the truth. Now, the thing is, when you swear to tell the truth or affirm to tell the truth, what you have done, the moment you do that, you have now said, I am subjecting myself to the perjury laws of the United States. So once you affirm to tell the truth in a court of law, you are now putting yourself under the authority of that court, which is, again, that's problematic. I mean, the United States, the 14th Amendment excluded Native people from this idea of birthright citizenship because we weren't subject to their jurisdiction. So how do we get forced into a situation to affirm to tell the truth in their court of law under the penalty of perjury? Because that's what it means, right? You swear to tell the truth, the whole truth, nothing but the truth, under the penalty of perjury. That's what you're doing. So, but again, we don't think about the implications of this stuff. And look, I'm not suggesting that any of us need to lie to anybody. Well, I take it back. I think there are circumstances where we need to lie to people. Or at least not be completely forthright with the truth. Because I don't think that everybody is entitled to all information. And that gets back to the whole surveillance issue. So as we live our lives today in this technologically advanced world that we live in, we find ourselves increasingly on a daily basis being surveilled by the private sector in terms of the billionaire class that controls so much technology, the technology class, by the government, by state government, by county government, hell, by departments of government. I mean, oftentimes, these guys who are putting up these flock cameras or these traffic counters, it's simply the Department of Transportation. It isn't the executive branch of your state or federal government doing this stuff. It's the guys whose job it is to fill potholes that are doing it. Now, I'm not saying the average guy leaning on a shovel is surveilling you, but it's his department that is. And again, we could argue that it's for some very good reason, for upkeep, it's for maintenance, it's for this. Yes, that might be what it's being, the main function of it. But is it the only function? Is the data collected on a daily basis from every device we're surrounded by, is it all being used with its original intent? And I argue that it is not. So this is the thing. Again, I don't have any solutions. You know, obviously we could unplug from everything, and there are many people who suggest that we do that. We could read books. We don't have to read online. We can attend live events
And you know, look, that's one of my that's one of my the things that I'm suggesting, even for WBAI and WPFW. I'm saying, let's go back to doing some live events. Let's engage listeners. Let's engage people, human beings. Let's look into the eyes of people that we're speaking of. I'm on the radio right now. I'm looking into a camera. I'm speaking into a microphone. But I don't have anybody sitting in front of me. I'm not engaging anybody where I can monitor or calculate or determine any kind of feedback. So let's do some live events. So if you're listening to me, however you're listening, if you've ever thought, man, I'd like to have this guy come speak to my group of people, my trade organization, my institution, my, you know, my civic organization, my school, my college, my church, my synagogue, then do it. I'll come. I will come. And I may share some uncomfortable truths because it's kind of what I do. But we need to share these uncomfortable truths. I just saw a post the other day that said something about how Trump thinks that, you know, the Smithsonian is wrong to be so truthful about the pains of slavery. They should all these museums, all of these institutions should only put happy faces on American history. Sorry, but your history isn't all happy face. Your history is pretty atrocious in many regards. There is no country that has been engaged in war more than the United States. There's no, let me say it again, no country has been at war more than the United States. And I would argue no country has been responsible for deaths more than the United States. I know people want to talk about Stalin, they want to talk about Hitler, they want to talk about Leopold. No, the United States has taken more lives or has caused more death, either directly or indirectly through its weaponry, than any other country on the planet. They dropped 2 atomic bombs, folks, on civilian populations. So that's my show for today. I'll be back next week. I am Don Kane. This is Resistance Radio. Thanks for joining me, Yahweh.

0: 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The previous program was Resistance Radio with John Kane, heard Thursdays at 3 p.m. All right, folks, we got a little bit of time, and whenever I say something similar to that, well, longtime listeners know what I'm about to do next. I'm going to play a commentary coming from independent journalist Caitlin Johnstone, being read by Tim Foley, and this one is called "We All Know the Civilization is Doomed, But They Keep Telling Us Everything's Normal." Take a listen to this, and this is actually very apropos to what John was saying during this hour. So take a listen to this.
1: We all know this civilization is doomed, but they keep telling us everything's normal. Life in the 2020s comes with so much dissonance and dysphoria because everyone knows this civilization is doomed, but it's not being acknowledged by any of our mainstream institutions. We can all see everything getting worse and worse before our eyes in real time, but our government officials don't talk about it. Our mass media outlets don't report on it. Our education systems don't recognize it. There's a giant elephant in the room with us at all times, and normal people are acutely aware of it. But the talking heads keep speaking as though everything's going to keep ticking along normally into the foreseeable future. We can all see the summer's heating up. We can all see that there is less wildlife and fewer insects around than when we were young. We can all see that the Western Empire is on borrowed time. We can all see that younger generations are having much more difficulty affording housing and life expenses than their parents and grandparents. We can all see that technology has stagnated as capitalism's innovation for profit model hits the limit of how far it can carry us as a species. We can all see the apps, search engines, social media platforms, and tech services getting year by year. We can all see AI making everything worse and turning everyone into cognitive infants who can't do anything for themselves while constantly failing to deliver what its proponents say it will deliver. We can all see the people around us getting dumber, crazier, and more miserable as we are pushed into dystopian conditions where everyone gets more and more alienated and must pay a monthly fee for the experience of connection. We can all see that state authoritarianism is escalating in proportion to public discontent with the status quo. We all know we're in a completely unsustainable situation. We all know we are riding a bus with disintegrating wheels. But it doesn't get acknowledged by anyone at the top. The news reports are still about the latest celebrity gossip and whether the economy arrow is pointing up or down. The movies and shows are still about wacky and witty characters for whom capitalism is working perfectly fine. The politicians are still talking about culture war issues and the latest evil dictator of the day. It is taken as a given that our grandchildren will be living in more or less the same kind of world we are living in, when we all know there's no way this is true. The wheels of the bus are coming off, boys and girls. The ride is near its end. I'm not saying we're all going to die. I'm just saying this civilization, as it presently exists, cannot possibly be sustained. Immensely drastic changes are coming up around the bend, whether we like it or not, either by a deliberate transformation or by some cataclysmic event occurring against our will. Life in the 2020s feels so spiritually dissonant because we all know this is the case, but all the sources we've been trained to look to for information and context are acting like everything's perfectly fine. They're painting a cheery picture over reality while every normal person is staring at the giant black cracks that keep appearing in the paint job. which tells you all you need to know about the competency of the people who are steering the bus. The people in charge are just going to keep driving this thing into the ground until there's nothing left to save. If there's going to be a world-saving revolution, it's going to come from we ordinary people who are willing to acknowledge reality, not from the oligarchs and empire managers presently steering things who have been blinded by the pursuit of profit and power. We either find some way to get their hands off the steering wheel and take control, or we find ourselves confronting the future horrors they've been discouraging us from thinking about while they drive us to our doom.
0: And that was a commentary written by Caitlin Johnstone, read by Tim Foley, and it's called "We All Know This Civilization Is Doomed, But They Keep Telling Us Everything's Normal." And here at WBAI, we try to do our best to give you information to challenge the status quo that actually encourages critical thinking. And it's not about agreeing or disagreeing what is being said throughout these airwaves, but just the very fact that these things are being presented in the way they are being presented is the idea of constructing critical thinking. Here at WBAI, this is something that we've been doing since 1960, just like the upcoming program that's about to air, Take Charge of Your Health. 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That's 833-922-4692 or 833-WBAI-NYC. That's 833-WBAI-NYC. And I'm not telling the listening audience to think how they should think, because there's corporate media that does that. I'm not telling anyone to think the way I think. That's what punditry is about in corporate media. What I am saying is that if you appreciate alternative thoughts, if you appreciate what just the idea that there is a different point of view out there that's not screaming at you, but presenting it to you in a way where it may conjure up yourself thinking, huh, I never thought of it like that, then support this radio station. Just like the show that's about to air, as I'm taking away from their time right now, and I apologize in advance on that, but the reason why I'm doing what I'm doing is because we are in need of financial support. We are behind in our drive. We're only at $73,000, and we should be somewhere at least around $125,000, $140,000 at this point. Because between now and the end of this month, we need to raise $200,000. And again, I'm going to repeat the number, 833-922-4692. That's 833-922-4692 or 833-WBAI-NYC. That's 833-WBAI-NYC. 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It's 4 minutes past 4 p.m. Stay tuned for Take Charge of Your Health here in WBAI New York.
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1: Carol Peterson.
0: Terrific. We're both on at the same time. My goodness. So today we have a very important topic. It's a little complicated, so you're going to have to listen, but you can also go to the archives and listen again. But this is a powerful program. So here we go. Right now, inside a quarter of the adults in the U.S. are walking around today, and what they have is that there is an organ in their body that's literally suffocating in fat. It really is. And the wildest part is that most of them have absolutely no idea that this is happening. Something is obviously happening, but so today, what we're going to be talking about, what is happening and why it's happening and how it's happening and how we can begin to do something about it, because it's all manageable. What we're talking about is fatty liver. Now, we used to call it non-alcoholic steatic liver disease. Now, that was limited. So when you hear that, you think of, well, this is a liver disease. But what they've now done is they've changed the name. And they've changed the name to metabolic associated steatic liver disease. And what it's saying is it switched it from non-alcoholic to metabolic because fatty liver disease, because what is happening, which is easier, but what is happening is that this fatty liver disease, which 1/4 of us as adults are carrying, and from 16 to 21% of our children are carrying, is completely manageable by lifestyle. Carol?
1: Well, our liver has so much work to do, and in detoxification, filtration, building new molecules like cholesterol, like glycogen. I could go on and on. There's so much work involved in our body with the liver. And when we start having deposits of fat, all those systems struggle to keep up. I did see something, and maybe Corinne, you zeroed in on it or not. At what point, what kind of percentage of fat that has deposited gets the diagnosis of
0: when the liver is,
1: let's just say fatty liver. So how much
0: fat? When the liver is 5% saturated with fat, then it's called, it's the true diagnosis of fatty liver disease. But you don't want it 4%.
1: No,
0: we don't want it saturated with liver. The dysfunction is already happening. Go on, Carol.
1: So what would be some of the signs that fatty liver is existing? I have a colleague, and he was telling me that he used to work in a CAT scan lab. And he said almost everybody they scanned had fatty liver, and it's really easy to see on a CAT scan.
0: You can see it.
1: Yeah.
0: It's a discoloration. But the way, how would we find out? Do you know how many people come to me and talk to me about they're concerned because their triglycerides are elevated, or they're concerned because their HDL is low, or they're concerned because they have elevated VLDLs or very low density lipoprotein? Well, that what that is telling you, it what we always thought before, we always thought, well, let's go after the cholesterol and change the ratio. But in actuality, it's telling you that the liver is being blocked. The excess triglycerides are coming through the liver and from the liver and being created in the liver. The low HDL is a product of problems in the liver. And so, with one very simple blood test, you can see that there are problems. You can look at it. But the good news is really, really good news. Is it's a metabolic disease that is totally able to be reversed through very simple steps, but consistency within ourselves, our bodies, our lifestyles. I mean, how would a mother feel when she find if she found out her child was suffering from fatty liver disease? And if the child is obese, 30 to 70% of those already have liver scarring. What a
1: Wow.
0: scary thought.
1: So
0: Carol?
1: what I, well, this is what got us on this journey for this week.
0: Yes.
1: Karina and I were talking about triglycerides. So when I watch for triglycerides on the metabolic panel, when the lipid part of the metabolic panel, triglycerides is one of the most important things I look at. And why I look at it, because this is going to lead to fatty liver when triglycerides are exceptionally high. And triglycerides, you can consider it like fats, the fats in the bloodstream, as your body's trying to handle this excess fat production. And what really primarily comes from too many carbohydrates. So it's kind of ironic when you have too much of energy input, it's going to get converted to triglycerides, which ultimately get to the liver and get stored as fat, and hence the fatty liver. There's no place for it to go, except for in the storage form. Corinne, I remember one time you sent me a picture of a vial of blood that
0: Oh my goodness, I still have that picture.
1: you know what I'm talking about.
0: Whoa, yes, do I remember? And this was 12 years ago, 10 years ago. I even remember the patient
1: I do
0: because it
1: too.
0: was so dramatic.
1: And it was spun down, and
0: So
1: as
0: the
1: this, you can get
0: red blood
1: separated.
0: cells were separated.
1: And serum separated, and then all
0: The
1: this fat.
0: plasma, which should be clear, was, go on, Carol.
1: It was cloudy and fatty, and
0: You
1: really,
0: couldn't see through it. It was totally opaque, and it's supposed to be clear. And that's the level of triglycerides that were there at that time. And that's a pretty scary thing to see because, first of all, it could lead to a pancreatitis, which can be incurable and very dangerous and life-threatening. But it also could lead to heart disease. It's the process of, you're looking at the heart disease process as it's happening. But, Carol, we started out quite a few years ago, big deal. Cholesterol number told us our cardiac risk. That was it. Then we went to cholesterol number divided by HDLs, and that told us our cardiac risk. But now they're saying triglycerides divided by HDLs is the most powerful indicator of progressing cardiovascular disease.
1: Insulin resistance.
0: That's the next step. You jumped right into it. Go for it.
1: Well, there's insulin resistance is kind of the never-ending story.
0: Really?
1: I remember Ben Bickman saying something like 88% of the population has some insulin resistance. And when I speak with my clients who have all kinds of hormone problems, the most important two hormones I'm considering is glucose and insulin. Yet, we almost never see, doctors are not automatically testing for fasting insulin when they test for fasting glucose. So just like as the liver accumulates fat, you can be edging up and edging up on insulin, meaning it's not going out of your bloodstream and carrying the glucose into the cell appropriate. It's your body's making more and more because the process isn't happening. So when we look at triglycerides, so I get worried if the number is bigger than 100. I already think that's a problem. But
0: on an empty stomach, fasting.
1: Yes. That's important.
0: 12-hour fasting or 8 to 12-hour fasting.
1: So I've seen for conventional practitioners, they go all the way up to 150. And then you do have to adjust. If you haven't done this test fasting, it could be something like 190 would be equivalent to what the 150 fasting is. So you got to make sure when you look at a test, you've got to make sure if somebody's been fasting or non-fasting, because you could get unnecessarily excited if somebody happened to eat just before the blood was drawn, and it simply will go up. One thing I don't know, and maybe because you've had much more clinical experience, Corinne, if you've had a meal and your triglycerides go up, how long does that persist? Do you have any idea?
0: It's individual, very individual, according to what the food was and what the food was, the amount. And also, you know, it will persist a long time if your liver is suffering and sluggish, or the effectiveness of your liver being able to filter and clean this out. So there's no set to the hour amount of time that triglycerides will be elevated. But with that said, the 150 on an empty stomach, they say that that's still within the normal limits, but I think totally, totally wrong that it has to be below 100 on an empty stomach to be able to be in a healthy zone. So, well, you said the magic word, and the magic word, which I don't know how we can avoid it ever. Every time we talk about anything, we talk about acne, we talk about stomach problems, we talk about, and what are we talking about? We go down, we talk about fertility, insulin. And the insulin is what's guiding and pushing the liver to become dysfunctional.
1: Or store more fat.
0: And store more fat.
1: High insulin is the driver for storing more fat. So this evaluation of insulin resistance is really quite important, or at least you see those numbers. I just want to give people some numbers about what your insulin level should be when you're fasting. And It's surprisingly, the range goes quite high, I think, all the way to 20.
0: Really?
1: Some doctors say it should not be higher than 5. I
0: I know.
1: just heard a doctor say it should not be higher than 2. So this is way on the deep low end of this range. And one of the
0: I've never
1: things
0: heard up to 20 as normal and healthy.
1: No, it's not. And you can see this on when we use a continuous glucose monitor, and we sort of it's able to give us more information, and we've talked about this with some frequency. But when you're monitoring your glucose, there's this idea that if you keep your glucose swings, which you can monitor with continuous glucose monitor, if you keep those swings subdued. So I just have a client, and I've been telling you about her, and she's had a really rough history with hormones and mental health. And so a couple of the questions I asked when I was taking some history from her, I asked her how her pregnancy was. Well, she had a terrible pregnancy, lots of nausea. So it tells me she's not balanced with estrogen and progesterone there. And then at one point, we can talk about this too. There is a challenge test that's done, and it involves drinking glucose, which then you monitor the glucose and the insulin at intervals of time. And some practitioner did suspect that she had some problems with insulin glucose control, and she had felt just terrible. If you talk to people who've had these tests, if you are truly having insulin glucose dysregulation, it is a horrific ordeal to go through, which kind of say, do we need to put people through this horror these days? I don't think so. I think we can use other means. So she had been using some hormones, and we were playing around with that, but it wasn't working as well as what I thought. So she finally got a glucose monitor, and I've been telling you about what I saw with hers that shouldn't be there. Like, if you have a glucose monitor at night where you're fasting, you're not putting any glucose to stimulate an insulin rise. So you shouldn't have wobbly. It should be like,
0: Spikes
1: yeah, it should be
0: should
1: a
0: be
1: straight.
0: relatively even,
1: Yeah,
0: relatively, got like a slow, light wave or a ripple in the water.
1: she's just even. Yeah, like a placid pond of water is exactly what I'm thinking about. And then in her particular reading, like on the first or second night she had it, I've never seen anything like it. She had at least she had 3 dips in the danger zone, a big drop in her blood glucose, which in turn increases anxiety from adrenaline trying to get your glucose back up. But the whole time, she was very wobbly. She had lots of peaks and drops. They just didn't go to the critical, but
0: Okay.
1: it wasn't that smooth thing. And this is a phenomenon that we can't see unless somebody does wear something like this. Say you see your continuous changes
0: Well,
1: what your glucose is doing. So it was rather shocking to me to see that. She's been getting that under better control right now, and subsequently she's starting to feel a little bit better. We're
0: a
1: not out
0: lot
1: of the
0: better.
1: woods. We're not out of the woods yet,
0: Well,
1: but
0: there's something that's been going on for a little while because if you have irregular blood sugar during pregnancy, it's like a latent diabetes. It's a latent, and then after, as they get older, very often they have intolerance and insulin resistance. So unless they change their life and lifestyle. So it doesn't surprise me that she experienced that. But insulin does a very unique thing. It suppresses and a thing called lipolysis. It suppresses the ability of the liver to break down the fats. It tells the liver to keep the fats exactly where they are. So since that happens, the liver then starts making more fat because the fat that it has is not available to it. So, which increases the triglycerides. So what happens is these elevated triglycerides go through a process. Very interesting in that they, one, their triglycerides, two, they become also LDLs, but very VLDLs, which is non-concentrated lipids. But then what happens? This process of insulin telling the liver to stop dealing with the fats also creates, through a long pathway, which I don't think we want to get to, creates irregular HDLs, good cholesterol. And then the irregular HDL, so you take a blood test and you see lots of good cholesterol, but the kidney is not getting fooled. They know that it's bad cholesterol, so they start excreting and excreting and excreting the good cholesterol, the HDLs, which are not good any longer. And the end result is that you have very low HDLs, very elevated LDLs, and very elevated triglycerides. And this has been controlled by insulin. But guess what? Good news is we can control our insulin level. We can control it through lifestyle, through diet, and through exercise. We can completely control our insulin. And we don't have to go to a gym and do an Ironman, although those who do, it's nice, but you don't, that's not necessary. It's motion and a little bit exaggerated motion, about an 2.5 hours a week, which isn't that much. And the end result is that you, without even losing weight, you can change how your insulin reacts to your liver. You can change how your sugars react in the body, because what happens is the muscles start burning the sugar more efficiently. So that motion changes the way you metabolize your sugars. And one thing I learned very, very definitely this week in preparing for the show, which I knew but I didn't understand, if you know what I mean. Sugars go into the body, sugar, and they can be utilized. High fructose corn syrup, the only place it can be broken down is in the liver. So when you're taking in high fructose corn syrup, even a low amount, it saturates the liver and bogs it down. So.
1: I know, it's creating more fat on the liver. It's a direct pathway to more fatty liver is high fructose corn syrup. And we've spoken about this, about sweeteners before and on some of our old shows. But if you look around and read the labels, the prevalence of high fructose corn syrup, corn sweetener has is amazing. It's in all kinds of processed foods.
0: And multiple names.
1: Remember...
0: they try to trick you. They know it.
1: You and I remember, I remember pure cane sugar from Hawaii.
0: Yes.
1: Okay, that was the digestible. That did not create fatty livers. And it didn't have fructose in it. This is a
0: not the way that these do.
1: So, Corinne, we should have our open our phone lines for our audience. I'd like to hear if people have experienced having this diagnosis, what they were able to do with it, if they've had some success, and what it presented at, why was it suspected in their case. It would be nice to have them share their experience with us.
0: I would love that. I want to say a couple more things. I want people to really understand that the initiator of this metabolic liver disease is insulin. And it is a metabolic disease. It's the total body. And also, you know, so many people are going to the doctor and they see an elevated level on their blood test and they're getting statins. They're getting, and all these medicines, when in actuality, so much of this can be dealt with through the way we eat and lowering our insulin level. So if you'd like to join the conversation, we'd love to hear from you. The number is 212-209-2877, 212-209-2877. This is Take Charge of Your Health. And while you're calling in, I'm going to mention, this is a fun drive. Very, very, very important that you support your station, my station, our community, by giving a donation to WBAI. It makes all the difference. Do you know how many years I've been listening and been working on WBAI? When I came east, the only thing that there was WBAI that made me feel at home. And I had a teeny little radio that I would carry through all the rooms listening to BAI all day long. And you know what? It's essential. WBAI allows us to be a community rather than just people in the big city. It hears our voices. It shares our voices. You know, you don't have to agree with us. Reggie told us beautifully.

0: healthier. So give us a call and please do donate. The number to call is 833-922-4692. And we would love to hear that you became a buddy. So be our buddy, grab our hand, let's walk into the future together. I love that expression because that's what I feel like. I feel like we're a community and we're together in this one, moving this all forward. So thank you. This is Take Charge of Your Health. And so far,
1: What's the call-in number for listeners to participate?
0: 212-209-2877. Give us a call.
1: We have a couple callers.
0: Well, my goodness, isn't that wonderful? So, hello, you're live. Your name, please?
2: Lisa.
0: Lisa? Hi, Lisa.
2: Hi.
0: How can we help you?
2: Well, I just wanted to tell you that I have fatty liver disease, and I was diagnosed probably, 11 years ago, when they found it on a CT scan. My doctor really PCP downplayed it, said, oh, everyone has it. And I recently found that I have severe diabetes, 334 blood glucose level, and an A1C of 13%.
1: Wow.
0: You know what? 11 years ago would be a phenomenal time to intercede. Because he had the evidence, and it would have been wonderful. But you're here now, and this is 11 years later, and guess what? You can do something about this. Yes. You know, I had a patient who had been a diabetic for 12, 15 years right in there. He was on insulin. He was also overweight. And I worked with him through diet, through motion, and what ended up happening is that he's off his insulin, he is on, his blood sugar isn't totally normal, but he's on a very good, healthy diet. He exercises, walks every day, not run, not weights, but he walks every day. And now he's starting to do Tai Chi every day as he's walking. He's been seeing it on the internet. And this changed his life. Yeah. So you can do the same. You really can. I'm sorry.
2: Yes, I want to tell you what I did do. I completely cut out sweets, which I was totally addicted to sugar. Ate sweets all day long, every day. I cut it out almost 98%. Cut it out. Oh, yeah. Cut down on carbs because I ate mostly carbs. Started having more protein. And inside of 2 weeks, when I went to an endocrinologist and they tested my blood, it was 140 glucose.
0: Wow.
2: And I'm on a CGM now. They recommended I take metformin. I didn't want to take. I don't like to take prescription medication. I like to do things naturally. The PCP recommended metformin, extended release, 500 milligrams once a day. The endocrinologist wanted me on it twice a day. She actually wanted to up it to 1,000, and she said, will you take it if I make it 1,000 milligrams? I said, no. So she left it at 500.
0: That's twice as bad. No.
2: Yeah, exactly. She
0: would you take it if I make it twice as bad? Okay.
2: Right.
0: So we need a question because we have other people waiting.
2: Oh, okay. Well, okay. So I don't know.
1: I think she's given us some very valuable information. And it applies to fatty liver itself too. I'm so glad you called because you're telling us the steps you took to help yourself and what you shared with us. What a dramatic change you had in a relatively short period of time. And that's true too. They

0: they've seen on scans, fatty liver changes within 2 to 3 weeks. The fat layers start to disappear when you make these kind of changes. So thank you so much for calling.
1: Thank you.
2: Yeah.
1: I do have a question. How can I work with either one of you with
2: Well,
1: all the health issues I have? Is it possible?
2: We both have websites, and
1: Okay.
2: that we really
1: We
2: can't talk about that right here on the radio, but we both have
1: Okay.
2: websites.
1: Okay.
2: Thank you
1: I'll
2: so
1: look
2: much
1: into
2: for calling. You're on your way.
1: Thanks so
2: Your
1: much.
2: life will be, you won't recognize it in a year if you maintain little changes, and I'm excited for you. Okay. Hi, you're live. Your name, please.
3: Good afternoon. Can you hear me?
0: Yes,
2: I
0: a
2: sure
0: little
2: can.
0: louder would
2: Thank
0: be
2: you.
0: nice.
3: Yeah, well, is that better? How you doing?
0: Yes. Perfect.
3: My name is Ed. I was just calling. I had a specific question pertaining to fatty liver and the lymphatic system on the whole. How do you feel about milk thistle, or there's a product called Lymphoria that's supposed to help clean, break up the blockages in the pathways of the lymphatic system and get rid of that
2: I
3: visceral
2: think
3: fat?
0: milk thistle is great. I'm not
2: Is
0: familiar with the other one.
2: I'm
3: Can't
2: not
3: believe
2: familiar
3: it.
2: with the other one either, but milk thistle, artichoke, dandelion all support the liver in a very beautiful way. Now, a milk thistle work, oh, and one other, I'll tell you in 1 second. Milk thistle works on two phases in the liver. The liver has three phases. It works on two of them. Artichoke and dandelion work together with milk thistle. But there's one other that works on all three phases in the liver, and that's green tea. You
3: Green
2: can take it, drink it during the day, or you can get matcha.
3: matcha.
2: Matcha is concentrated green tea and could be very beneficial for the liver. But guess what?
3: What?
2: Don't forget, number one is food. Number two are supplements. You can do them both at the same time. But
3: Well,
2: it's
3: I've been
2: like number one is food. None of the herbs that we just said could stop a bad diet damage that it's doing to the liver. So number one is food.
3: I was diagnosed with type 2 diabetes about a year and a half ago, and I've changed my diet. I was like more protein, eliminated carbohydrates, like the woman before me was saying. I've eliminated sweets, and I've got my numbers and my blood levels are pretty much normal now. I
2: Oh,
3: don't
2: I'm
3: take any
2: so proud of
3: medication
2: you.
3: for it. Yeah, thank you. And what I do, I've started, somebody suggested it a while ago. I take about a tablespoon of milk thistle, lemon juice, and the apple cider vinegar with the mother.
2: Yes.
3: And I mix that in a cup of hot, about an 8 ounce glass of hot water, and I drink that down first thing in the morning. And that really helps a lot.
2: Can I give you three tips?
3: Go ahead.
2: Apple cider vinegar, a tablespoon or two in water, about a half an hour before you eat, will lower your blood sugar. Berberine, one or two capsules before you eat, will lower your blood sugar. And mulberry, the studies are not as powerful on mulberry, but what they've seen so far is really exciting. You put those three together and you're going to be lowering your blood sugar. You take it about half an hour before you eat,
3: Okay.
2: and you'll be quite pleased with the results.
0: I want to put in a plug for progesterone, one of my favorite hormones.
2: Oh.
0: Progesterone is involved in insulin glucose control, and it's anti-inflammatory, which might be helpful for fatty liver too. So when I am recommending progesterone to both men and women, I like to have them use it at mealtime to help control those glucose and insulin swings. It can be another tool in your toolbox, which few people think about.
3: Thank you very much.
2: Add some exercise. Regular, even exercise. Thank you for calling. I really appreciate it. You're on your way. It's wonderful the changes you've made so far. Now, we have 6 people online. Please hold on. And those people who we pick up the phone, please be succinct and ask us the questions or tell us the story so we can pick everyone else up. Hi, you're live. Your name, please. I'm sorry. Can you speak up?
4: I turned it off. Okay. Am I on?
0: Yes, you are.
2: Perfect.
4: Okay. This is Diane from the Bronx.
0: Hi, Diane.
2: Hi, Diane.
4: How you doing? I have to tell you that I'm really not sure of my question because I listen often and catch your the station. And I only seem to come in on the end of the show.
2: Well, you know, you can listen to it with the archives. Yeah. This show is in the archives, so it's easy to get to also. Or you can go to YouTube. And when you go to YouTube, you can listen to us, Take Charge of Your Health Radio. And even after the show, you can type in questions, and we monitor it, and then we'll type back and give you answers. Okay?
4: I got one question. You talk often about hormones. I hear that. And at in the 70s, how important is my hormones? I play tennis.
0: Well, 100% important.
2: How important is your brain? You find that with hormones, think better. You find you're more energetic. And guess what? You want your libido, too. You're only 70. Come on.
4: Yeah, well, I'm still feeling the libido, so I guess maybe I'm okay in that area. So I'm going to follow what you said, and thanks for picking up my call.
0: Thank you.
2: Thank you for calling in. Hi, you're live. Your name, please.
5: Hi, my name is Raphael.
2: Hi, Raphael.
5: Hello. I've had a couple of people go on your website at corinnefernari.com, and they made an appointment to speak with you, and they told me they never got an answer back.
2: I've been having quite a bit of trouble with my website, but I think, I pray that it's fixed now. So please offer my apologies and I will get back to them. I'm working hard on this one.
5: Okay,
2: it was, my website was closed even for a little while because things got so messed up. So thank you for letting me know.
5: No problem at all. And also, one time you spoke about you did a fast with a fish, what's it called?
0: Sardines. So Corinne did that, a three-day sardines fast.
5: Am I able to find out on your website where to get the specific sardines you use and all that and how to do the fast?
2: I have to look at it. I wrote an article about it, and it's on my website. It's in my blog. So I don't know what it was a while ago, at least 4 months ago. I don't know if I stated which ones are my favorite, but but I will be glad to share that.
5: Okay. Okay. Right, so I can definitely find it on the website. And,
2: on the website, in my blogs.
5: Which are the sardines?
0: Yeah. And on YouTube, we've got some YouTube shorts on Corinne's experience.
2: Okay. Thank you. Thank you. Hi, you're live. Your name, please. Hello. Whoops.
6: Caller, you're on the air. You can speak at any time. Okay, look like we lost those callers.
2: All of them?
6: Yeah.
0: We had four, not six, so we didn't lose that many. Just one.
2: Okay, so that was pretty exciting. Did you hear? This is the part that's so encouraging to me. Everybody that called in was actively and aggressively addressing their health. That is an exciting piece. You know, years ago when I was on this radio, people wouldn't, my doctor didn't tell me to do that, so why should I do that? My doctor, and I heard that all the time. I heard a woman come in and had asthma, severe asthma. She said, well, her doctor said it was genetic, so there was really nothing she could do. But what every single person that called in was actively focusing and changing their life and changing their lifestyle to enhance their health. And that was very exciting. Guess what? Someone called back. Hi.
7: Hi, Helen.
2: Your name, please. Hello.
7: Helen?
0: Helen?
2: No,
0: hi, Helen.
7: Hi. Yeah, so I just wanted to say, because I had a question about lithium and if someone could take it if they have chronic urinary tract issues. And the other thing I wanted to say is that the last time I had my triglycerides checked, my doctor said, wow, nobody in my clinic has this low triglyceride level. And it was, I think it was in the teens or very low. But interestingly, my bad cholesterol is about 300. So he wanted to put me on statin, and I have said no, never. But I just wanted to say I walk every day, but I have done regularly, like usually a month, like monthly, the coffee enemas, and that's all I'm going to say. So the question is about lithium, UTIs, and what do you think about coffee enemas? I believe that helps my liver a lot. Thank you, guys. Bye.
0: It is. Yeah, the coffee enemas are supposed to help your liver quite a lot. And I did
2: release toxins.
0: Yeah, I did a little bit of an AI search, which is probably dependent on conventional medicine things, and they weren't gung-ho, but I know a number of people have had good results, and also drinking coffee is good for your liver. Thumbs up for both. And on lithium, I don't know about chronic UTI with lithium, but if you go to the water spas, the hot springs, many of them do have lithium in the water, and it's very healing for a number of things, so I would not say never. Corrine?
2: Lithium's wonderful for your brain. It's very brain protective, as well as very good for people who have difficulty sleeping. It's very calming. It helps people focus at the right dose. And we're talking about the natural lithium, not the lithium carbonate that's a high dose. We're talking 4, 6, 10, and maybe even up to 20 milligrams, but not more than that. Not the high, 150 milligram?
0: Not
2: which
0: more than
2: is
0: that.
2: The dose.
0: Like for bipolar disease, something like.
2: Bipolar.
0: Yeah, 350 it's milligrams 100, three times a day. Let me finish.
2: Oh, sorry.
0: Like 350 milligrams three times a day, and then you get osteoporosis if you take it for any length of time.
2: But with small doses like that you need to protect yourself, even if you're using it for urinary tract, which I really don't know that, with small doses, you're not going to have those problems. So thank you for calling in. We have someone else. Hi, you're live. You know what?
6: All right, caller, lower your volume. Listen to your phone.
7: I'm here.
0: Okay, great.
2: Hi.
7: Real quick, what about chromium? I had you on. I'm sorry, Reggie. I had them on because the people you can't hear on my phone for some reason. Sorry, Reggie. I wouldn't.
2: Okay.
7: Okay, so
2: chromium, what about chromium? Chromium's wonderful.
7: Chromium
2: also.
7: Sugar.
2: It's wonderful to assist in balancing
8: basis,
2: your blood.
8: I take chromium picolate. I don't have a problem right now, thank God. But
2: Well, it's a one. Go on, Carol. Sorry.
0: Yes, yes. Chromium is needed in the process inside the cell for insulin to help shuttle the glucose
8: chromium
0: inside the cell.
8: Right, 200
0: yes.
8: mcgs I take every day, if I remember.
0: Yeah, that's great. Now, I would say that not everybody has a deficiency, but if it is yours, it can be dramatically helpful.
8: I don't know if I have a deficiency. Yeah. I just take it on a, you know, like, even if I have a pasta dinner, I go, oh, let me get a chromium. That's how I feel.
2: And I had and take some berberine before the meal, and a little apple cider vinegar, and the chromium, and you're in good shape.
8: I'm a little overweight right now, you know.
0: Yeah.
8: So far, so good. I have Hashimoto's, and I have to take, the thyroid.
2: So
0: pay attention
2: you know
0: to
2: what
0: your
2: you
0: gut.
2: Do you know what you actually said? You said, I have Hashimoto. What that's saying is, I have systemic inflammation. That's
8: what's
2: happening.
8: It's inflammation of the thyroid. I know that, yeah.
2: No, it's of the thyroid, but it's of the body.
8: Yes, yes.
2: And so that would be the first way to work on all this.
8: One of my autoimmune diseases that I suffer from, yes.
2: Uh-huh.
8: Yeah, since I was about 40, yeah.
2: Thank you. Thank you. Hi, you're live. Your name, please?
6: No, that's it.
2: Okie dokie. Whoa. Oh, this is it. It's 4:55. Thank you very much for making this show so vibrant and alive. I really appreciate your response. Support your station. That's essential. Carol, what's your website? Quick. As fast as you can talk.
0: TheWellnessByDesign.com and the same on YouTube. And Corinne, we'll make it quick.
2: I'm Corinne Health. And hopefully my website is working now. So we'll see you next week. Bye.
0: Bye.
9: From WPFW News, I'm Sue Goodwin with these Pacifica News headlines. Senator Bernie Sanders endorsed Angie Nixon today, Florida's Democratic Senate nominee, 2 days after she defeated her heavily funded opponent and establishment Democrat Alex Vindman. Sanders said Nixon's victory was proof that, quote, organized people can take on the organized money of the wealthy and powerful and win, close quote. He hailed her as a model for the future of the Democratic Party. Nixon joined the Democratic Socialists of America in June. Sanders calls himself a Democratic Socialist, but is not a DSA member. His endorsement strengthens Nixon's connection to the national left. But Axios reports it also gives Republicans another opening to make socialism the centerpiece of the fall campaign. In more news, President Trump is threatening Iran with sweeping economic sanctions. Posting on Truth Social yesterday, he also warned that countries that trade with Iran will face tremendous economic consequences. Quote, this will be economic warfare and isolation on an unprecedented scale, close quote. Speaking to CNBC today, Treasury Secretary Scott Bessent said the plan will crush Iran's economy and eliminate the need for the U.S. to resume large-scale military operations. Iran's foreign minister today condemned the new plan, saying the sanctions targeted ordinary Iranians and amounted to economic terrorism and were a diversion from an economic crisis in the U.S. In related news, the U.S. gross national debt now tops a record $40 trillion, with the country on track to borrow another $2 trillion this year alone. This comes amid the 2025 tax cuts, largely benefiting the rich, and spending on the Iran war, with no signs of letting up. The Trump administration in April asked Congress to boost war spending to $1.5 trillion, the largest request in history. The nonpartisan Congressional Budget Office has warned the rising debt could increase borrowing costs, which will have consequences for consumers. During his 2016 campaign, Trump pledged to completely eliminate what was then a $19 trillion debt within 8 years. Meanwhile, Trump's economic approval ratings are falling. A Reuters Ipsos poll last week found that for the first time in about a decade, more voters prefer Democrats to handle the economy versus Republicans. And the USS Abraham Lincoln is leaving combat operations near Iran after a record deployment and reports of resupply issues. WPFW's Noah Portner has this report.
10: After being relieved by another aircraft carrier, the USS Abraham Lincoln is finally departing from its extensive combat tour around the Persian Gulf. It has been well over 200 days since the Abraham Lincoln made a stop in port, and although nuclear-powered aircraft carriers don't need to refuel, this unprecedented time at sea was reportedly straining the supply and mental health aboard the ship. Defense Secretary Hegseth and others have been furious about the negative press surrounding the Abraham Lincoln, repeatedly dismissing sailors' families and saying that the media has created hype. However, the resupply issues are likely related to damage suffered in the Iran war. The main base of the U.S. Fifth Fleet is in Bahrain, and it was badly damaged in Iranian attacks, forcing the Navy to relocate to a remote island in the Indian Ocean. The government has been downplaying the damage suffered against Iran, and new fighting is always a possibility.
6: Alrighty. And the previous program was let me just get I'm doing a couple of things at once here. The previous program was Jake Take Charge of Your Health, and that is heard Thursdays at 4 PM here on WBAI New York, 99.5 FM and WBAI.org online. And just wanted to give an announcement before we go into the next program. The NYCEM has issued a travel advisory for Thursday 20th. Heavy rain may cause flash flooding of roads, basements, and underpasses. Use caution. And as you know, as we approach the summer season, as we are in the summer season, you know, flash floods here in New York City with the poor infrastructure that we have makes it a poor combination of walking, but makes it a great combination of rivers. Yeah, I know you've seen many of those viral videos out there where someone gets off the bus and then all of a sudden they're floating away. And I'm just saying, just keep in mind, folks, take care. Take care of yourself. All right, 2 minutes past 5 p.m. Stay tuned for City Watch coming up here on WBAI New York, 99.5 FM and WBAI.org online. Here we go.

0: 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I'm your host, Jeff Simmons, and WBAI is New York's listener-supported, non-commercial, free speech radio station. 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And if you're new to this show, you should know we don't answer to advertisers or corporate owners. We answer to the people, those of you who are tuning in to listen, participate, and to support this station. I bring this up because this independence matters, because democracy depends on more than headlines and sound bites. It depends on sustained conversations about who has power and how government uses it and what those decisions mean in people's daily lives. And this station and this show gives elected officials and advocates and organizers and often everyday New Yorkers a chance to explain what's happening. And it gives listeners like you the opportunity to question it when we open up our phone lines. That's the purpose of this show. Each week, we look at politics, we look at public policy in the city, across the state, and even in Washington, and we talk about issues such as housing and homelessness, affordability and poverty, criminal justice and education, and civil rights, elections, and of course, healthcare. And we keep returning to one central question. Who benefits from public policy? Who is left out? And what responsibility does government have to make life fairer and safer and more dignified? So today, we're turning to healthcare because few areas of public policy become personal as quickly for many of us. A rule that's written in Washington, D.C. can determine whether a clinic stays open, whether an insurance program pays for treatment, whether a family can find a provider, and whether a medical decision remains between a patient, a family, and a healthcare professional. The federal government has been moving on several fronts that could reshape access to reproductive and sexual health care. And one initiative involves Title X, the nation's only federal program dedicated specifically to providing family planning and related preventive health services for people with low incomes or without adequate insurance. Another involves Medicaid, as we've talked about on the show, and the Children's Health Insurance Program, or what's known as CHIP, and access to gender-affirming care for young people. This month, the Centers for Medicare and Medicaid Services finalized a rule that would bar federal Medicaid dollars from paying for specified gender-affirming procedures for patients under the age of 18, and it would also bar federal CHIP dollars from paying for those services for patients under the age of 19. And this rule is scheduled to take effect in October unless litigation delays or blocks it. And that rule applies to puberty blockers and hormone treatments, surgical care when provided for gender dysphoria or gender incongruence. Mental health services would remain covered for young people already receiving hormone therapy. States may continue claiming federal matching funds for up to 6 months after that rule takes effect. And after that, states could choose to use state-only money outside of the federally matched Medicaid and CHIP programs. Now, the Trump administration is saying that this change is necessary because it believes the evidence supporting these treatments for minors is insufficient and the potential harms are serious. And the administration uses the phrase sex-rejecting procedures. Those on the other side of this issue, the critics, are including LGBTQ plus advocates and families, legal organizations, and major medical groups, say the rule substitutes political judgment for individualized medical care and will fall hardest on low-income young people who have few alternatives to public insurance. There's also a broader question about federal leverage. Even before this final rule, the administration had threatened funding for providers and institutions involved in gender-affirming care. And as we've read in the paper, some hospitals subsequently reduced or ended services amid that pressure, including a few here in New York. Courts have blocked or rejected portions of earlier federal actions, and new legal challenges are expected. But at the same time, the Title X family planning safety net continues to be under pressure. Now, Title X, and we're going to talk about this with our guest coming on shortly, supports contraception and pregnancy testing, STI testing and treatment, cancer screenings, and other types of preventive services. Federal law already prohibits Title X funds from paying for abortion, and in 2023, the program served about 2.8 million people nationwide. This administration froze funding for some Title X providers last year and has now proposed eliminating the program's funding in the fiscal year 2027, which just began in the budget, and issued grant guidance that places greater emphasis on fertility and family formation and fertility awareness method, awareness-based methods. Now, reproductive health advocates fear that these changes could significantly reduce contraceptive choice, weaken evidence-based standards, and redirect public money towards organizations that do not provide the full range of reproductive services. These are important things to consider right now. So here in New York, the stakes are substantial. Planned Parenthood's five New York affiliates operate 47 health centers, many in rural or medically underserved communities. We're going to talk a little about that because to help us understand what these federal actions mean for New York and what the state can do and what patients and providers should expect next, we're now joined by Georgiana Hansen, who serves as Executive Vice President of Planned Parenthood Empire State Acts. Planned Parenthood Empire State Acts is the independent, nonpartisan, nonprofit organization that represents Planned Parenthood in New York, and it advocates for laws and budgets and policies that protect reproductive and sexual health care. Georgiana Hansen is a longtime public health and reproductive rights policy leader, and she previously served as the organization's interim president and chief executive officer, and has spent more than two decades working in public policy, government relations, and reproductive health advocacy. With that, let's bring her on. Georgiana Hansen, welcome to WBAI City Watch.
1: Thanks, Jeff. So nice to be with you tonight.
0: Let's start off, though, with just a simple question. I'd love for you to talk a little about your role at Planned Parenthood Empire State Acts and the organization's work to protect reproductive health care across our state.
1: Sure. So Planned Parenthood Empire State Acts represents the five New York Planned Parenthood affiliates. Our key role is to interface with the legislature, the agencies, statewide policymakers to advance funding and policy that really protects and expands access to sexual and reproductive health care and information for all New Yorkers. So we're based in Albany, and we spend a lot of our time just thinking about how we really ensure that everyone in New York can get access to the reproductive and sexual health care that they need.
0: Why do you describe the current federal moment as an unraveling of the nation's family planning safety net, rather than simply just another budget dispute?
1: Sure. So I think it's important to understand, right, and I think you hear this by many other providers, safety net providers have been under a lot of strain for a long period of time. And that's particularly true for reproductive and sexual health care providers who faced a lot of attacks, often politically driven attacks on their ability to provide care to their patients. One of the big things, as you mentioned, that we're concerned about is the federal Title X program. So by way of background, the federal Title X program was enacted in 1970. It was a bipartisan supported initiative. The whole purpose of the program is to provide primary and preventative reproductive health care to low-income, uninsured, and underinsured individuals. So as you mentioned before, that's care like birth control. It's breast and cervical cancer screening, wellness exams, testing and treatment for sexually transmitted infections, care that really not only ensures an individual can be lead a healthy life, but it makes healthier communities, healthier families. It is really kind of the bedrock of how we think about public health, especially as it relates to reproductive health care services. So this program has been really essential in providing necessary core funding to these providers across the country to ensure that those services are available regardless of where someone lives or how much money they make.
0: And so, I was going to say, so then what would elimination of this funding or continued uncertainty or underfunding mean in practical terms?
1: Yeah, and I think we saw this, right, in the first Trump administration. There was a very draconian rule called the domestic gag rule that saw a mass exodus of providers from the program. They estimated that about half of folks, 1.6 million across the country, were losing access to the care that they needed. And so what a reduction or elimination of federal Title X funding would mean is that these safety net providers who are already struggling to meet patient need are going to be forced with really hard decisions of whether they can continue to provide these essential healthcare services. And honestly, it's not just the funding that's at risk. We are seeing the federal administration put forward a new notice of funding opportunity for this program that is a dramatic departure for how the program has run in the past, and would really take away, in many cases, access to patient-centered, evidence-based, primary preventive reproductive health care services. It's very concerning.
0: And that change in the mission of Title X, what does that signal to you?
1: Again, it signals that we are turning away from evidence-based care. We are not ensuring, that's one of the cornerstones of Title X for decades. Its underpinning has been about providing evidence-based, patient-centered care, having the patient being able to access a range of services, being at the center of what that care looks like and that decision-making along with the provider. And when we see politics or ideology interfere with that, it's deeply concerning.
0: So supporters of fertility awareness-based methods say patients deserve information about those options. Where's the line between offering a legitimate choice and steering patients away from other forms of contraception?
1: Well, again, I think Title X has long been guided by evidence-based clinical standards that are patient-centered. And, you know, when a patient comes into a Title X provider, they are being given information about the full range of contraceptive options. And then that patient, with the support of the provider, is able to make decisions about the method that they may want to initiate. That's what's so important, is that we are ensuring that patients walking through the door are able to get information on the full range of contraceptive methods, and that can include and does include fertility awareness-based methods, but that patients are given all of the information, have the opportunity to talk with a provider about the method that's best for them, and then can access that method. And so I think what we want to ensure is that proud legacy of Title X continues.
0: And if you just tuned in, you're listening to City Watch and WBAI 99.5 FM New York, and we're also streaming at WBAI.org. This is your weekly show about politics and policy. I'm your host, Jeff Simmons. My guest is Georgiana Hansen of Planned Parenthood Empire State Acts, and we're discussing federal threats to Title X and the impact of the new Medicaid and CHIP rule on gender-affirming care for minors. You know, this is something that many of our listeners might not have thought about gender-affirming care. And I'd love for you to just talk a little about the impact as funding cuts take place. What's the impact on them and the families, the individuals? Because I want to put a human face on this.
1: Yeah. So, I mean, I think, you know, the evidence is really clear. Gender-affirming care is essential health care using established standards that's supported by leading medical organizations, including the American Academy of Pediatrics and the American Medical Association. And decisions about gender-affirming care belong with patients. They belong with their families and their providers, and not impacted by ideology or political interference. And so I think what we want to have people be able to access the healthcare they need, to have that be guided by medical standards, evidence-based practices, and not by politics. And I think that's what, you know, is so concerning about what we're seeing today.
0: You know, Planned Parenthood affiliates operate 47 health centers across the state, and have served more than 200,000 patients in a year. And I'm curious which patients and communities would feel federal cuts first. How might the effects differ among, say, New York City or suburban and rural areas?
1: You know, I think we're going to see impacts across the board. And I think it's really important to underscore that a lot of safety net providers, including Planned Parenthood, and I know I said this before, but I think it's important that we center this, they've already been struggling to provide the care that they need. We just saw, the implementation of HR 1, right, that is making significant cuts to Medicaid. It defunded Planned Parenthood for a year. We were fortunate for the state to step in and support Planned Parenthood providers and continuing to serve Medicaid patients. Over 50% of the patients Planned Parenthood serves relies on Medicaid for their healthcare coverage. But you know, we are seeing these impacts across the state. We're seeing, obviously, it's very hard for our rural providers to continue to meet the needs of all of those seeking care. But these challenges are layered on top of each other, right? As we're seeing a consistent attack on the safety net, on the programs that support our some of our most vulnerable in need communities, it's really having a devastating impact. And I think we need to really ensure, certainly as a state, right, that we're doing all we can to expand and protect affordable healthcare coverage and access to that care for all New Yorkers.
0: You know, I happen to notice that across the Hudson today in New Jersey, Governor Mickey Sherrill signed a bill that would protect gender-affirming and reproductive health care in New Jersey, and that protects New Jersey health care providers, patients, and families from out-of-state attacks motivated by politics or ideology. I'm curious here if you wanted to comment on that, but also in New York State, is there specific funding or policy action that Planned Parenthood Empire State Acts feels the governor and the legislature needs to take?
1: Yeah, you know, we've done a lot of really important work. You know, these attacks on whether it's, you know, from the fall of Dobbs or for the Dobbs decision and abortion bans across the country that really spurred, in addition now to the bans on gender affirming care, right? How do we protect patients and providers here in New York, right? Because these are our care that's essential, care that we support, and care that's protected in our state constitution, thanks to our Equal Rights Amendment. You know, so I think we've done a lot of really good work here in New York to really do and put into place some of those core protections. But what we know is when we don't invest in care, those promises of the right to abortion or the right to access gender affirming care, they're sort of a hollow promise if you can't get the care you need when you need it, right? And that's where, you know, I think we're going to be continuing to work with our partners, both the governor and our partners in the legislature, to advance funding that supports gender affirming care and ensures that it's truly accessible for all who needs it. And think about how we continue to be a beacon for access to sexual and reproductive health care and gender affirming care, not just for New Yorkers, but we also know that when states ban access to essential care, folks will look to states that don't. And we're proud. We've long had a legacy of being a beacon of access. And that's something that we're really committed to pursuing with our policymakers, especially as we get to this next legislative session.
0: You know, and the rule allows federal support for up to 6 months for patients already receiving hormone therapy. But I'm curious what medical and ethical concerns are going to arise when young people may then be required to taper or interrupt established care.
1: Yeah, again, I think it's important to center that gender-affirming care is evidence-based healthcare. It's supported by leading medical organizations. It's essential, and decisions about this care should be left to patients, their families, and the providers who care for them, not policymakers. So it's deeply concerning when we are seeing ideology and politics interfere with a provision of care.
0: Yeah, as we look ahead to the fall, are you expecting that there are going to be legal challenges, especially in light of earlier rulings against federal efforts to threaten providers of gender-affirming care? What happens next? What should listeners look out for?
1: Yeah, I think there, you know, I, you know, we see this across the board, right? We've already seen it in relation to other federal actions, that there likely could be litigation. And I think that can be, you know, we need to just make sure that folks are aware there's a lot of great resources out there, a lot of organizations that are really spearheading work to both educate individuals, and to, you know, be on the ground talking to lawmakers and thinking about how the states who are committed to protecting and supporting trans and non-binary folks, you know, that we're passing policies and we're investing in the right spaces. So, you know, there's national groups like Advocates for Trans Equality, Lambda Legal, the American Civil Liberties Union, Human Rights Campaign, and then here in New York, PAPESA is really proud to partner with New Pride Agenda and so many others, as we think about how are we really ensuring and supporting access to this medically necessary and essential care.
0: So we have about a minute or two left. I'm going to ask you the easiest question ever. What am I not asking you about that you want our listeners to know? Because this is also a new topic for many of them. And if there's an area I've not touched on in this interview, I want to make sure you have a moment to talk about it.
1: No, I think, I think what we have found is it's so important that people stay connected and educated, that they understand what's happening, what these attacks mean. I love that you really centered what it means for families who are just trying to ensure that their kids can get the care they need to live their like full, authentic lives and selves. And so I think we all have an obligation to learn more, to talk with others and encourage others, to be engaged and to think about those families and to think about how we show up and support and make sure that New York continues to be a place that supports all New Yorkers, and really thinks about those that are, really in the margins, and are being attacked right now. And sadly, that's young trans kids. And I think the more we can really center them and support them, and be engaged and involved, we're going to continue to make New York a safe and loving space for all.
0: And if any of our listeners want to learn more or get involved, if they'd like to find out more information about Planned Parenthood Empire State Acts, where should they go?
1: Well, you can go to our website, Planned Parenthood Empire State Acts. You can also, again, like I said, connect with any of our partners. New Pride Agenda is a great partner in New York Civil Liberties Union, and so many more. But yes, please just stay connected. You can check us out on social, and stay engaged.
0: Georgina Hansen, I want to thank you so much for spending time with us here today to talk about this important topic. I really appreciate your time.
1: Thank you so much for having me.
0: And folks, if you just tuned in, this is City Watch on WBAI 99.5 FM, New York. I'm your host, Jeff Simmons, and I wanted to have this conversation because conversations like this matter because public policy can be complicated and the people most affected by it rarely get enough time to explain what's at stake. And that's why I wanted to have this conversation today. This station and this show gives us room to examine a policy, to hear from advocates and experts like you just heard. And then in the second half of the show, open up the phone line so you could participate. Unlike commercial stations, we do not rely on advertisers. I always stress that. We rely on our listeners. I'm a volunteer host. I'm also what's known as a BAI buddy. That is a sustaining monthly donor. I have done this since I first started with the station quite some time ago now. Because I believe that New York needs a station, New York City and beyond, because, we get a lot of listeners from outside of New York, and I appreciate that. 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That's it. Or whatever amount works for you. 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It helps us to plan ahead. It helps us to pay the $17,000 that we have to pay. I think it might even be a little more than that now to be able to transmit our signal from the top of Four Times Square. But it helps us to stay on the air long after a fundraising campaign ends. So I'm asking you, just take a few moments and go to WBAI.org to make a contribution. Now, if you'd like to become a BAI buddy in the name of this show or any show that means something to you, you can go to buddy.wbai.org, buddy.wbai.org. Now, also, for those of you who are still like me who do enjoy filling out paper checks, weirdly, I do. I do pay bills electronically, but I do like, filling out those paper checks too. If you would like to do that, here's what you need to do. You just need to make them out to Pacifica-WBAI. Make sure to address it that way too, Pacifica-WBAI, and mail that check to 388 Atlantic Avenue in Brooklyn. 388 Atlantic Avenue in Brooklyn, and the zip code is 11217. So, if you value the conversations that we had today and the chance to hear voices and perspectives that commercial media often reduces to a soundbite, then consider WBAI. Please support us right now because every gift is going to help get us towards our summer fundraising goal of $200,000, where I believe we're a little over $76,000 right now. Only about another few weeks left. Labor Day is approaching. We really want to hit our goal before Labor Day. You will help keep free speech alive. In New York. Now, I also just want to bring you more details right before we go to the break. I mentioned in the interview with Georgiana what took place in New Jersey. This is important. This legislation that Mickey Sherrill signed into law confirms that the New Jersey health providers and patients and people who support them are subject solely to New Jersey and federal law that the state will not honor abusive out-of-state subpoenas, judgments, or criminal processes that target lawful healthcare services in the state. It does not change any existing state law regarding how care is provided in New Jersey. This is essential for New Jerseyans. Other states have passed politically motivated laws that prohibit or criminalize the types of healthcare that this measure protects, and they've pursued indictments against physicians and subpoenas of confidential medical and personal information, including of kids. So, with the governor's signature, the state of New Jersey joins 16 other states in the District of Columbia that enshrines a shield law to protect both gender-affirming and reproductive health care in the state. And these laws, again, have been enacted across the country to protect vitally legal health care services that are facing politically and ideologically motivated attacks, which are ungrounded in science or lived experience. Okay, I was going to take a break immediately, and we'll take a break, a musical break shortly after, because we are now joined by our station manager, Bob Henley. Now, I did talk a little about our fundraising, but Bob has so much more information and will be
2: Right.
0: much more articulate than I ever would be. So, Bob, welcome to WBI City Watch.
2: Thanks for having me. We love City Watch because it's an opportunity for people to get a deeper look into issues. We're not doing the 15-second soundbite. It is, so often we'll have bookers call up and say, so-and-so would like to do a 6-7 minute interview. We say, you know what? Try somewhere else because we really think that we respect you. And as an audience, we know when you get into the 20, 25-minute interview, there we really do get into the meat of the matter. And the meat of the matter today, of course, as Jeff said, is we've got to make this $200,000 goal. We did get some excellent news. We've emerged from our consent decree with the FCC and got word that the license has been renewed until 2030. Then I just want to thank all the people that helped make that happen. Right now, I would say roughly, Jeff, around half of maybe 30,000 of the 76,000 that we've raised has come from unions, and we're very grateful for that. Unions that have decided that this is the place where they want to support public community-based radio because they know that when they're up against it, as you know, if you were listening through the winter, this was the location where the New York State Nurses Association could be counted on to talk about their struggle for all of us when they went on strike and through the winter, that miserable winter, for safe staffing. And they went to the mat, and we were there with them. And it wasn't just a 10-second soundbite. It was morning, noon, and night. We had their back because they had our back, and they were able to get their case out. We've been talking today. You probably heard the segment that Jenna Flanagan did with Dr. Auerbach and Kelly Smith from the Nonviolent Medicaid Army, holding accountable Mount Sinai, who has decided that even though they're one of the wealthiest hospital systems in the United States, they'd like not to take on any new patients that might come from federal insurance programs, and thus, again, continuing the great gap that exists between the people that are struggling and the super wealthy, even when it comes to healthcare. These kinds of conversations are happening here, not occasionally, but around the clock 24/7. And that takes resources to do. We're very efficient here. The money doesn't hang around, it doesn't go to the Cayman Islands. It's a heavy burn rate. And as Jeff was saying, the tower is, we had 1 week last month where it was $18,000 for the tower. Around $19,000 for the payroll biweekly and $13,000-$14,000 for healthcare. That's what it takes to do. And we need your help to do it. So please call 833-922-4692. That's 833-922-4692. If Ed or Danielle can't get to you right away, leave your name, phone number, and a good time to get back in touch. Yesterday, Jeff, I was very happy. We had a $6,000 day. That was a great day. We want to thank SEIU Local 246 Joe Colangelo president. Those are the mechanics that keep New York City's motor fleet running, and I mean from street sweepers to fire engines. And of course, Joe and 246 join a growing list of unions. Unions representing 5 million households have said, yes, WBAI Pacifica is the way that we want to support community-based radio, radio that's informed by the facts and inspired by a vision of what America might yet be. Yes, we want to make sure that we have robust participation in our elections, and that starts with community-based engagement, where people are able to define the issues, look for the issues, and have a, as so often happens on the shows that Jeff's involved with, just a very deep conversation. And it's also, I might say,

0: just wanted to do that. And the emails I get from listeners are just incredible. Even the pitches saying you need to, for instance, Bob, someone said on the show recently that smaller dogs live longer than bigger dogs. And I didn't jump on that. But instead, my colleague, Aaron Clark, and I, we said, you know what, we're going to do a show and talk about this.
1: Yeah,
0: So it's
1: exactly.
0: like, yeah, it's hearing from people about those issues. But Bob, since I have you, and folks, we will get to some listener calls, but since I have you are a union expert, and I wanted you to just bring our listeners up to date on this friction now between the city council and the mayor that really just erupted when the mayor said he was going to the administration is going to sue after the city council's bill moved through about giving bonuses to a number of school workers. And I thought you could
1: Sure.
0: explain this situation to our listeners.
1: So it's been simmering for a long time. And of course, we're speaking of our paraprofessionals who do such essential work with young people that have special needs, maybe on the spectrum. Under the 1972's Individuals with Disability Education Act, the federal government and Congress had the bright idea that every child, irrespective of their disability, should be entitled to an adequate and quality education. Of course, Jeff, the federal government didn't fund it. It came up with the mandate, but didn't follow through with the money to make it happen. So this has been simmering a long time. In New York City, our paraprofessionals who help kids get through the school day who are having these challenges, whereas some of the lowest paid workers, it's around $32,000, certainly poverty level wages. This is a job that's often held by women of color, often single moms. And it's something where everyone recognizes it's a problem. And there is a, one might say, a philosophical dispute about whether this is handled through collective bargaining. That's a process of the UFT in this case, United Federation of Teachers, sitting down with the administration and negotiating. Now, the folks who are on the side of saying we need this raise now. And it's a bonus. So you have to understand this is a one-time recurring, a not recurring a payment, a one-time bonus because, and depending on who you talk to, we're short these critical folks between 1,600 and 3,000. And also, what's kind of a shame here is the mayor, Mamdani himself, identified the fact that New York City has this problem where it's paying out, listen to this, over $1 billion in settlements to settle these lawsuits because the city is not what? Meeting its obligation under the IDA, which includes not having a sufficient number of paraprofessionals. And so, as a grandparent with a special needs son, I can really understand parents upset when the first day of school, your youngster is ready to go and they have a day that doesn't ever measure up because they don't have the critical paraprofessional. You don't get that time back. And so the mayor, you saw the Times reporting on it. There's a very comprehensive story in the Times about this. The mayor was supported this on the campaign trail. Now as mayor, he has to be concerned about the prerogatives of the office. And the prerogatives of the office, he's advised by Bob Lynn, who is a longtime negotiator of city contracts, still a consultant to the city. They're of the mind that this is that they have to sue to preserve the right of collective bargaining. And on the other side, there's a sense that, hey, we're losing so many paraprofessionals. Let's get this payment out now and sort it out later. And so, of course, we're seeing Councilmember Ariola, who is chair of the Emergency Services and Fire Committee, Republican from Staten Island, talking about a similar bill for our EMTs, who we know are also chronically underpaid. $18 an hour, right? You get paid more to shovel snow in New York City per diem, $30. She has a bill that would provide a $20,000 and $25,000 one-time payment to EMTs and paramedics. And so really here, what we're seeing is this contest, this institutional contest, and unfortunately, the workers are being jammed up in the middle of this. And so one of the things, one way that they we have seen in the past, when you have this kind of situation where workers, particularly workers of color, are clearly way behind the standard of where they should be, they can bring a court case and go the equal opportunity route. And we saw that with 1180 administrative managers. They made their case and the city settled it.

0: Oh, that's another avenue that's open to unions is to bring a case right now. The FDNY Local 2507 represents EMS, paramedics, and fire inspectors, EMS Local 3621, fire officers. They have also brought together a case alleging race-based discrimination because the people that hold these EMS jobs, by and large, are women and people of color. And so the argument they're making is that these situations that are this chronic underpaying that goes on year after year after year is systemic racism. And so they look to the courts for remedy. That is one way that you can get satisfaction without disrupting collective bargaining. So ultimately, it's a matter of money and the sense of, I mean, certainly for the mayor, it's a difficult corner to navigate, having been for it in the campaign, and now as the guarantor of mayoral prerogatives, suing the union. It's a tough one, but we'll be following the ins and outs of it for sure.
1: Yeah, and it happens just what, 3 weeks before school starts, and the head of the teachers union initially had threatened an all-out war on the mayor if he tried to block the legislation. So it'll be interesting to see what happens in the next few weeks as we head to the start of school, Bob.
0: And you'll get more detail here than anywhere else. Thanks so much,
1: Perfect.
0: Jeff.
1: Bob, thanks so much for
0: Take care.
1: joining us today. Folks, I'm going to skip the musical break and just open up those phone lines because we've got about 10, 12 minutes left. And I want to give people, including Ricky from Brighton Beach, if he wants to call in, an opportunity. 212-209-2877. 212-209-2877. Phone lines are open. Sorry, folks, it started a little late. Earlier in the show, I talked with Georgiana Hansen from Planned Parenthood Empire State Acts about the federal threats to healthcare access. We talked about Title 10. The issues raise real serious questions far beyond any one program or type of care. Who should make medical decisions? How much authority should Washington, D.C. have over, say, state Medicaid programs? And when the federal government pulls funding, when it withdraws funding, can New York realistically fill that gap? What do you think? 212-209-2877. If you also would rather talk about what Bob Henley just talked about with us and this friction between the mayor and the city council over the $10,000 bonuses to teachers' aides, you can give us a call as well at 212-209-2877. And Reggie's in the studio and is going to let me know if we get any phone calls. But Reggie, I do want to put you on the spot as we're waiting for calls because right before the show started, you gave a very important advisory. And I'm looking outside, it's getting very dark right now. And I don't know if you wanted to share that information again with our listeners about the travel advisory right now.
2: As I was mentioning before, and it was said that according to the NYCEM, have issued a travel advisory for Thursday. Heavy rain may cause flash flooding of roads, basements, and underpasses. And I was just mentioning about the viral videos that go on social media showing all of a sudden it's like this, and then it's a river. It's a river of the within the streets you was just traveling on, and just how immediate those things can change, and because of our poor infrastructure that's not only in this city but the entire country, it's so easy that streets can turn into rivers within a blink of an eye, and I think that that's something you just have to we you know. I guess it's something to be said about New Yorkers learning how to be adaptable, and I think that is something of its own right. But it's also worthy to check out that just be careful out there. As look like we got a bunch of callers, and let me just get those calls ready as we're talking.
1: Okay. Reggie, thanks. Let's get to that first caller. You are on WBAI City Watch. What's your name and where you're calling from? Hi, you're on the air. Caller, are you there? Okay, we're gonna try and
2: You
1: we'll
2: know
1: try
2: what?
1: another
2: Let me
1: one.
2: vet these calls out and I'll let you know when they're ready.
1: Okay, let me just remind our folks, given the topic we talked about in the first half of the show, I'm curious if someone in your family relied on Planned Parenthood or a Title 10 clinic for reproductive or preventive health care. What would reduced funding mean for you? What do you think it'll mean to other people? Should New York use only state money to preserve services that their federal government is no longer supporting? Or should there be a limit on how much the state spends? 212-209-2877. You know, and of course, who should make these decisions when it comes to gender affirming care for a young person? Should it be federal officials, state officials, parents, doctors, patients, or a combination?
2: Okay, really curious. Okay, Jeff. Okay, so great. We got like three callers holding.
1: Okay, let's get to that first one. You are on WBAI. You're on the air. What's your name and what's your question or comment?
3: Daryl Mixworth in Bronx, New York.
1: Hi, Daryl. Weirdly, Daryl, you showed up on my Facebook, so I think we're going to friend you on Facebook after this. Your Facebook page popped up. How are you?
3: You don't have time for that one. Two things. One, I've been in a bunch of hospitals and talking to your medical folks, and no one in the union body, members, know about WBAI. So we need to reach out to our friends who are in the various unions to tell them to listen, because we provide them with information that they won't find anywhere else. And I think it would also solve our financial challenge. Second of all, there needs to be a way to, because I was in a large medical facility, the current system is totally dysfunctional. So what needs to happen is we need to get that New York State health bill passed, and whatever needs to be spoken to with regard to Andrea Cousins or Paul Hastie, we need to ignore Kathy Hochul and get that thing passed without needing a signature, because we're wasting like literally billions of dollars in a healthcare system that isn't a healthcare system. It's a profit sink for the insurance companies.
1: Okay, Daryl, thank you. Thank you for calling in on this. I appreciate you always tuning in. And also, I appreciate you reminding people that we've got to get the word out there more about WBAI. Anything our listeners can do. I think the first step is just telling people, you know, that you are a proud WBAI listener, and make sure other people know about the station and that we are supported by listeners and not by corporate America. Daryl, thanks so much for joining us today on the show. Reg, let's patch in the next call. I think we had two other callers. You are on the air on City Watch. What's your name and where you're calling from?
4: Hello?
1: Yes, you're on the air.
4: Hi. When are you guys talking about animals? Because I don't want to call and be talking about the wrong thing.
1: The Animal Show is Sunday mornings at 9 in the morning. And if you stay on the rest of the show, if you listen in, I'll tell you about the topic I'll have for this Sunday coming up soon.
4: Oh, okay. So you guys weren't, okay. Because I was listening and I thought I heard you guys saying something about animals.
1: Yes, Animal Matters is Sunday morning at 9 a.m. And in probably about 6 minutes or so, I'm going to talk about the topic we have coming up this Sunday. Did you have another question, or that was it?
4: That was it. I'm sorry.
1: Oh, no, that's okay. Thank you so much, though, for listening today. Okay, let's get to the final call. I believe we have one other caller on the line. You are on WBAI City Watch. What's your name and where you're calling from?
5: Russ in White Plains, Jeff.
1: How have you been? We have not heard from you in some time, and I'm asking Reggie if he's heard from you.
5: Well, that's nice. That's nice, Jeff. I mean, I need to take a break, too. I hate being chronic. A lot of people don't like to hear what I have to say. I've been banned on most of WABC, but I appreciate WBAI, and I am sending in another $100 money order for City Watch and Animal Matters, as that woman. Ricky and I are going to split the $100. He barters in seashells, so I get a whole bunch of Coney Island illustrated Coney Island seashells. I don't know if he's ever sent those in, but they're beautiful. Ricky's really great. So I'm going to split. I'm sorry.
1: Perfect.
5: Okay, I have a question. Jeff, do you think that there was deliberate malice in scheduling this high-profile pied-à-terre tax hearing at the city council while Mondami was on vacation. They knew he was on vacation. I heard the sinister voices of Frank Morano and Gail Brewer conspiring together. Tell me if it's true or not.
1: I mean, I don't know if it was a conspiracy, but I can't even say I'm surprised, because having worked in government for 8 years, a little surprises me anymore. But the fact that they wouldn't even put someone out there from the administration to testify at that hearing is incredibly telling. They just use the excuse that, oh, well, there's litigation and that's why we're not going to speak on this, but they still could have gone in there and answered some basic questions. So yeah, I think it was strategic, but I don't know if the mayor being out of town at that moment was a coincidence or not. And that I can't say, Russell.
5: Well, I think that if there's an ongoing investigation, that's a legitimate reason. And just doing it when he's not out of town so he can't defend himself, I think there's more than just coincidence, Jeff. But I appreciate your honesty, and I really enjoy your shows. Thank you very much.
1: Russell, thank you. And again, it's really good to hear from you. I seriously was asking Reggie because we had not heard from you in some time, so I'm glad to hear you're still around. Okay, folks, I'm going to have to start wrapping up the show. I want to thank you again for tuning in. I also do want to remind you, and I appreciate what Russell said about sending in a money order. 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You know, I don't even total up how much I have donated to the station, but if I go back about 8 or so years, it's probably a little longer than that. And I've been giving every single month since I started on the station. That's a lot, but I don't look at it that way that, oh my God, I've given all this money away. I look at it as I have supported something that means something, not just to me, but to the people who tune in on this at this station. It helps all of the producers. It helps all the volunteers because we know we could stay on the air. So it's very important, if you've got a few moments and you could please donate to the station, go to WBAI.org. Okay, I want to thank the folks who tuned in. I want to thank Daryl and Russell. And the young woman who called in, I just did not catch her name. And I'm going to tell you in just a moment what I'm going to have coming up on Sunday if she's still tuned in. But I also want to thank our guest, Georgiana Hansen of Planned Parenthood Empire State Acts, who really helped us examine the federal threats facing Title 10 and the impact on gender-affirming care for minors. Also, I put him on the spot occasionally. I really appreciate it. Reggie Johnson, thank you so much for making the show happen each week. And I hope you get home okay and you don't get caught in the rain, even though I can tell right now it is starting right outside my window. Before we go, I want to tell you about a special edition of City Watch, which is coming up next Thursday. I'm very happy about this one. This is next Thursday at 5:00. We're going to mark the 25th anniversary of Nickel and Dimed. It's a book on not getting by in America. Barbara Ehrenreich's landmark examination of low-wage work and the people struggling to survive on poverty-level pay. It was published back in 2001, and it followed her as she took jobs waiting tables, cleaning houses, working in retail. I just finished it a few days ago. She really, I mean, there's a lot of humor in it as well, but she documented the exhausting labor, unstable schedules, unaffordable housing, and really impossible financial choices that are faced by millions of working Americans. Now, this was back in 2001, and think about that in the context of today, because this book challenged the idea that hard work alone is enough to escape poverty, and it really exposed how much our economy depends on workers who are often underpaid, overlooked, or denied basic security. And 25 years later, the questions really remain relevant. Can someone working full-time afford rent, food, healthcare, and transportation? And why do so many essential workers remain one emergency away from financial disaster? I am going to be joined by Alyssa Quart and Deidre English. They're going to help us revisit the book and Ehrenreich's legacy. And then I'll also be back this Sunday morning at 9:00 with another episode of Animal Matters with my co-host, Aaron Clark. We are going to explore, get ready, folks, we're going to explore bats in New York City. There was a piece in the New York Times recently about bats and the people who love bats and who stay up and look for the bats. And it was just a fascinating piece. So we're bringing on a bat expert who is going to also take your calls on Sunday. So I'm looking forward to that one. Don't change that dial. Coming up tonight, Black Agenda Radio, Education at the Crossroads, Backstage Stories, and then one of my favorites, Folk Radio at 10 o'clock. There's lots of great programming. You can always see the full schedule on our website at WBAI.org. And remember, tomorrow at this time, I always remind you about this because it is good, a good show to listen to. Charles and Inez Barron's program at 5 o'clock tomorrow, Speaking Truth to Power. With that, I'm your host, Jeff Simmons. I want to thank you for tuning in. Please get home safely tonight amid this weather and have a wonderful evening.
6: Good evening. I'm Paul D'Arienzo with the headlines. This week, for the first time, the United States national debt surpassed $40 trillion, driven by continuous budget deficits, heavy federal borrowing, and rising interest rates. The annual interest on the debt now tops $1 trillion, the largest government expense alongside Social Security. Treasury Secretary Scott Bessent said today the only way out of the debt trap is to increase the United States growth rate and collect more tariffs. Most of the Trump tariffs were overturned by the United States Supreme Court. The White House has been relying on executive orders to bridge the gap. And in Albany, New York, federal prosecutors say a 35-year-old woman, Jessica Bowie, was arrested and charged with one count of providing material aid to a designated terrorist group for the purpose of slipping a bomb into the state capitol. Governor Kathy Hochul said in a written statement that there was no immediate threat. The assistant DA for the Northern District of New York is John Sarconi.
7: She's charged with one count of attempting to provide material, support, or resources to a designated foreign terrorist organization, namely the Islamic Republic of Iraq.
6: The Fed said they tracked down Bowie using her social media posts and that she was approached by several informants who solicited money to build a bomb and buy a handgun. No bomb or handgun were ever acquired. And on the West Bank, Palestinian-American Louis Riddy traveled from Ohio to the village of Kuzra to defend property he said Israeli settlers are attempting to seize from his family.
8: It's my property. That's belongs to
9: yes,
8: me.
9: But
8: that's all the fence I did, that gate, they damaged it. That's my entrance right here.
6: United States Ambassador to Israel Michael Huckabee generally supports the illegal settlements in the West Bank, but he's defending Riddy because forcing someone off their own land, he said, was a sin.
10: I don't call them settlers. They're unsettlers.
6: And in Florida, despite being outraised 16-1, Democratic Socialist Angie Nixon won the state Democratic primary for United States Senator on Tuesday. President Trump was ecstatic that her opponent, Alexander Vindman, was defeated, but referred to the nominee as a radical left lunatic. She responded on Thursday.
11: He's literally putting a target on my back. We are witnessing corruption and chaos at an all-time high.
6: In related news, the winner of the Democratic primary for Senate in Michigan, Abdul El-Sayed, blasted back at Republicans who have called him a terrorist sympathizer after his victory over a moderate Democrat.
12: People like that can keep trying to limit what America is, but they keep showing themselves for who they are, and America will keep showing itself for who we are.
6: And in a Las Vegas courtroom, the trial of Dwayne Keffie D. Davis entered its fourth day. Davis is accused of murder in the shooting of hip-hop artist Tupac Shakur in 1996. A former FBI agent who arrested Davis for drug dealing years ago in Compton, California, recounted the bad blood between Shakur and his producer Suge Knight on one side and the Bad Boy record company run by Sean Diddy Combs on the other, where another murdered artist, Chris Wallace, known as Biggie Smalls, was a top performer. Prosecutors played a tape made years ago during a police interview.
13: At any point did tension develop between Bad Boy Records and Death Row Records?
14: Initially, when I was around in 94, there wasn't. 95, that started tension between Death Row and Bad Boys.
6: The prosecution maintains Wallace was killed 7 months later in revenge for Shakur's death. A close friend of Shakur is Ronald Brooks, known as Money B, a founder of Digital Underground, where he befriended Shakur. He spoke today with WBAI.
15: I was around Tupac when he experienced his first tour, his first record deal, his first national recording, his first movie role.
6: Brooks added the two shared an interest. Shakur's mom was a member of the Black Panther Party, as was Brooks' father. He said Tupac Shakur had a burning ambition to make the big time.
15: When we met him, he basically was sleeping on people's couches. He needed to get out of his situation.
6: Brooks said Shakur gravitated to people who would protect him.
15: When he came in contact with a lot of those people and it felt like they had power in their world, he felt like they would, like he had protection or backup.
6: Brooks told WBAI the police had it in for Shakur because of a fight in Atlanta where the rapper shot and wounded two off-duty and inebriated city police. Charges against Shakur were dropped. Brooks said he feels police had infiltrated Shakur's scene and may have had something to do with his death.
15: They had a hand in it. And when I say hand in it, those agencies turned a blind eye, probably assisted these guys or sort of known what was going to happen and maybe, I don't know.
6: From New York City, I'm Paul DiRienzo. Thanks for listening.
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9: You're listening to Black Agenda Report, where we provide news, commentary, and analysis from a Black left perspective. I'm Margaret Kimberly. In this week's segment, we hear about U.S. control of Venezuela and how the Venezuelan people are responding. But we begin with a report from Mississippi on the killing of a one-year-old Black child by police. We examine the state of Mississippi and policing against Black people across the country. I'm Margaret Kimberly. Our guest this week is attorney Jeribu Hill. She's executive director of the Mississippi Worker Center for Human Rights in Greenville, Mississippi. She joins us from Greenville to discuss the police killing of Cohen Wiley, a one-year-old Black child shot by police in the city of Senatobia on June 14, 2026, in the parking lot of a Walmart store. There is an investigation ongoing by the Mississippi Bureau of Investigation, but there has been no public information forthcoming, and Mississippi's Legislative Black Caucus is demanding answers. Jeribu Hill will discuss this case and the conditions Black people live with in Mississippi and how they are different and not different from the lives of Black people around the country. Thank you so much for joining me, Jeribu.
16: Thank you so much for having me, Margaret. It's always a pleasure to be on the platform, the Black Agenda Report platform, where you can get Black truth, where you can get true information, and you can also understand the complexities of what we're dealing with. Thank you for your articles, your interviews and videos and everything that Black Agenda Report means to us in our community. And I'm so glad to be back.
9: 2 months ago, Cohen Wiley was shot by police in a car with his mother and another lady. They had left a Walmart store. There was a call about a theft, shoplifting. That is the story we're told. And the police chased them out of the store, allegedly over stolen Pampers, which were not stolen. She made her purchases. They shot into the car, killed the little boy. Their version of events is the usual police version of events. The car was coming towards them, that they had to shoot. But eyewitness accounts, of course, are quite different. So those are the details. But tell us your take on the entire incident and what this means for Black people in Mississippi and everywhere.
16: First of all, I really appreciate your summary. The summary that you provide is actually the truth of the matter. There's been a lot on Facebook and social media that's been distorting the truth, even blaming the mother and accusing the mother of using the baby as a shield. And some colonized minded individuals that look like you and me, Margaret, are unfortunately part of that narrative, that false fake news narrative. But the truth of the matter is that it was beyond excessive force. It was murder under the color of law. It was a child this time. And this is why it is so, so hard for all of us to even reconcile or deal with the fact that a child who was not even able to see his second birthday was murdered while sleeping or sitting in his mother's arms. She saw him take his first breath when he was born and his last breath when he died. That is her story. That's the quote directly from the mother. And it's so gut-wrenching to know that this has happened and that it continues to happen. Police murders continue to happen. Deaths under the color of law are not new. They are not regional. They are national within the empire and global within the world, anti-blackness across the world. And we localize it here in Mississippi for this moment because of baby Cohen Cartier Wiley. And we localize it because, once again, Mississippi, which back in the day, even after slavery, led in terms of the number of lynchings that were occurring even after slavery. And many people try to mince words and try to say what a lynching is and what it's not. Someone even said to me, well, he was shot, he wasn't hung. A race killing is a lynching, whether it's by the gun, the rope, or a barbecue, it is still a lynching. And so we are deeply disturbed about the things that you just said, where there is no public information, no official press conference to announce to the community what is happening with the investigation, the so-called investigation. The cop that killed this baby is home on leave with pay. Leave with pay means vacation and not worry about anything, least of all worry about a paycheck check while you have actually murdered a child. And it was murder. It was absolutely murder. It was reckless disregard for human life. And the way that it happened so many times where people shield and protect law enforcement. And we're seeing that lining up in full swing right now. We're also seeing the class struggle play out, where people have decided which poster child are we going to lift up? Which murder are we going to lift up? Which murder can we live with? No justification at all. We're on the side of law enforcement. There must have been something that the parent must have done something wrong. The baby must have done something wrong, because why would the police kill a baby? But then in the other case, well, this young man went missing. And so, of course, that's something we've got to lift up. He was a football star. He was a college student. He was from a middle-class family. So we see where the Cohen Wiley case has not been lifted up in the latest round of news coverage. There's very little coverage, even from those who purport to represent the family. There is very little coverage of this case and very little going on in terms of information. Now, there is a bright light. There's a brand new organization that was formed with local people, and that's where we go. We go to local people for answers. We go to local people for solidarity and unity and support to show the family and the relatives and the people in the community that they are not alone. We go directly to those who are legitimately present in the community, not to those who parachute in or helicopter in. So there's a group called Senatobia Coalition for Accountability and Transparency called SCAT. And there's a young man named Patrick Alexander who has been intricately involved in trying to uncover the truth. He has made several appearances before city council challenging the Board of Alderpersons to force them to look at this case, to force them to look at a police department that historically, Senatobia apparently gets the dregs, gets all those recycled folks who have clouds hanging over them. They get to come to Senatobia and work. No different with this guy, Hunter Foster, who actually had a cloud hanging over him in another county, DeSoto County, had two or three clouds hanging over him, including a sexual harassment complaint, as well as some excessive force charges. So these dregs of humanity get to come to various communities and reinforce and reestablish where the police state might have looked like it was going away for a minute, but actually galvanizing and shoring up the police state that we see right now in our community. So what we're disturbed about, and I'll put the lawyer hat on for a minute. What I'm disturbed about as an advocate who practices law in federal court, who has done work around police misconduct, around police killings, who has done work around murders under the color of law, that nothing, absolutely nothing, has been filed. We know that there was negligence on the part of Walmart, who made the call that led to the cops coming to the parking lot, led to the cops chasing down these two women with the baby, led to the cops shooting in the car and killing the baby. Yet nothing, no charges have been filed. We also see that there has been no real charge or no real incrimination or recrimination against Walmart for not just the baby killing, but Walmart across the country is a hostile place for people to go shopping. We remember Beaver Creek, Ohio, near where I went to school. I went to Central State University in Xenia. I mean, in Wilberforce, Ohio, near Xenia, but Beaver Creek is right near Xenia, Ohio, in Greene County in Ohio, near Dayton. A man was in the store buying a BB gun for his child, I think a Christmas present, and was shot down and killed in the Walmart. So we just saw a picture of people being wrestled, a 13-year-old boy being wrestled to the ground in Walmart for selling roses outside the store. So Walmart is a place of hostility. It's a place of exploitation. It's one of the worst employers in the country. There are people who are reluctant to come out against Walmart because they might be getting some of that blood money. Organizations that purport to represent our people, that purport to stand with our people, who actually take money from Walmart. And perhaps that's the reason why they have not come out in total outrage about the killing of this baby in the Walmart parking lot, where Black lives are always under siege, by the way, including Black workers who make grindingly low wages and whose dignity is challenged every day just to go to work, because Walmart is a very hostile place for Black and brown, and I'll say poor white people too, but they just don't know it. And you know yourself, when you watch Law and Order or you watch any of these shows on television, the first thing you see are the cops and the police chief and the commissioner coming to the podium and reassuring the public that there's going to be an investigation. Well, nothing like that happened in the case of baby Cohen Wiley.
9: You know, you mentioned cop shows on TV. I call them copaganda. That's why we have to watch these things with a discerning eye. You use the term color of law. What do you mean by that?
16: Murders under the color of law are committed by state actors, law enforcement, soldiers, militia, National Guard, anyone acting under the authority of the empire that commits these murders. We call them murders under the color of law because quite often they are sanctioned within the shrine of the legal system. They're sanctioned under the statutes, they're sanctioned, even excessive force has known to be sanctioned where they have concluded that the officer's life was in danger. So you look at the Eleanor Bumper case, and I'm so glad you talked about how these cases are across the world, across the country, across the empire. It's not just Mississippi. Yes, Mississippi is what Nina Simone said it was, but it's also, there are horrific examples everywhere. And one that sticks out so close in my mind, because we're coming up on our anniversary again in October, is Eleanor Bumper's, the 67-year-old grandmother who was murdered under the color of law. Absolutely murdered under the color of law and outside jurisdiction. Why do I say that? Who came to kill, who came to evict Eleanor Bumpers? The police. But in New York, we know that the police do not evict. The marshals evict. U.S. marshals come to evict, not the police officers. So they were outside their jurisdiction. They were under the color of law when they murdered this Black woman in cold blood. And so that was back in the 80s, the late 80s, that we saw that happening. We saw where Sean Bell was just trying to have a bachelor party and was shot and murdered and killed in the van on his way to his bachelor party the night before his wedding. 71 years ago, we're still talking about, and you can see behind me the poster of the beautiful child Emmett and his beautiful mother celebrating now or remembering him again 71 years later. No, that was not a killing under the color of law, but it certainly was a murder sanctioned under the color of law, because the law enforcement officers did everything they could to bury the truth, including trying to bury the body. But the mother was courageous enough to stop it and force the issue of her baby being brought back to Chicago and the casket being opened. And under the color of law means that they got away with it because the laws were designed to protect and serve the empire, to protect property, to protect the rich, to protect the powerful, and not the vulnerable, and not the victims. So under the color of law means that you did not commit a crime when you killed that black baby.
9: You raised several issues. You mentioned Nolan Wells, who was also a young man killed, died under very mysterious, to say the least, circumstances. You mentioned that the police who killed, the officer who killed Cohen Wiley is home on vacation. That happens all the time. Eric Garner here in New York, whose last words were, "I can't breathe." The officer who killed him actually made more money. He was not fired and for some years after. Every time he went to court, he earned overtime. He made more money after he killed Eric Garner. These are the things we have to talk about, that these people have. Is it qualified immunity? Is that the term?
16: Qualified immunity and sovereign immunity. Deadly for us, because what happens is if they are in their official capacities, many times anything that they do is excused and waived. And so you go to court and you fight, you work with the legislators to try to overturn, and under state law, you try to overturn these immunities, but we've not been successful in doing that because of states' rights. Ultimately, the racial hostility, the anti-blackness, the white supremacy that we still see in the system, that we still see in the empire, is shored up by these laws. The black codes back in the day, the slave codes. We know that our people were always under the gun, always running away from terror, running from one region to the next. That's why we can't confine it, we can't localize it to the South, because if you look at how our people had to flee from the Southern region because of white terror, because of terror, we had to flee. And where did we flee to? The Midwest, to Chicago, where you have the largest number of black people who are indigenous to Mississippi actually living in Chicago, Illinois. So we have seen over and over again, and when you mention what happened with the Eric Garner murderer, how he was not only was he benefiting all the time from the crime he committed, but look at Eleanor Bumpers' case. We saw the cop that killed Eleanor Bumpers was promoted and ended up being some kind of official photographer for the police department. And on one of the funeral marches, we actually saw this cop taking pictures of the marchers and the protesters. And of course, we saw Giuliani leading a march across the street saying, protect our cops, support our police, while we were marching against the murder of this black woman. But the cop was decorated. The cop was promoted after killing this black woman. And we know that happens over and over again. And we know that Carolyn Bryant, and I'll call her that because I don't want people to be confused, Carolyn Bryant, who was 21 years old when she fingered Emmett Till for death. She knew that her husband was a racist. She knew her brother-in-law was a racist, and still she told them things to fan the flames and whip them up into a racist frenzy. They killed that kid. They abducted that kid in the middle of the night, took him out. He never saw his mother again, and they never served any time. In fact, they admitted that they were acquitted. And then they did an interview with Look Magazine and got paid for doing the interview, $4,000. These murderers continue to be decorated. They continue to be celebrated. And Carolyn Bryant went to her grave at 88 years old, never having faced the music, never having ever faced the consequences for what she did. And we know that that was because of cowards who were in authority, cowards who were in black skin. The district attorney continued to stall and protect her. He refused, even after the warrant was found, even after the probable cause statement was found, naming her along with the two killers in the abduction and charging her with the abduction that led to the lynching of Emmett Till. We know that she had cookouts. She did barbecues at her home in North Carolina, where people came and got plates of food and fellowshipped with this killer. So we see where the killers are often benefiting after they have committed these horrific crimes. The woman who thought that she was in her apartment, but she was in Bottom Jean's John's apartment, and ends up getting 10 years, but yet Carmelo Anthony gets 35 years. And clearly there was evidence that he was being bullied and harassed and taunted by the person he ended up unfortunately killing. Black Agenda Report is so significant and so important. You are the first journalist to contact me and ask me for an interview. But actually, Black Agenda Report is the only outlet, is the only platform that has asked me to speak specifically and solely on Cohen Wiley. And we appreciate it.
9: Well, thank you, Jeribu. I wanted to mention, you mentioned Giuliani, but there was he was very high ranking in the NYPD. His name was John Chell, killer cop under Eric Adams, New York's second black mayor. He shot a black man. There was no investigation of that shooting, and he climbed the ladder in the police department and got a very big promotion under Eric Adams. There's so many injustices. I want to point out that every day police kill 3 to 4 people in this country. One of those people will be black. Every single day, people are killed by the police. Now, sometimes we see Eric Garner gasping for breath. We saw George Floyd begging for his life. So sometimes we see it, and then there's outrage. There should be. Or in this case, there's outrage because the victim was a baby. But the same day that little Cohen Wiley was killed, 2 or 3 other people were killed by the police somewhere in the country. How do we raise this issue beyond outrage about the age of the victim or whether there is or isn't a video? How do we do that?
16: I think it's important that you stated that, because it's true. Outside of the cameras, outside of the limelight, outside of the paparazzi syndrome or system, we know that there are many killings that are in the shadows, many killings that are not within our view, that we don't know about. But like you said, those statistics are horrifying. 1 out of 3. And so disproportionately, because we are less than 40% of the population, we are still a racial minority in this country, yet we are disproportionately caged, we are disproportionately murdered, we're disproportionately residing in systemic cyclical poverty, extreme poverty. And so all of these things that are heaped on top of the black body, we see it constantly from state to state, we see it. And you know what else we see that we have to grapple with? It's so hard to grapple with it as a black person who tries to understand the system. It's so hard for us as revolutionaries to understand the issue of black betrayal, to understand that many times the people who sit in power, who could make the decision to put away these killers, to force them to come under scrutiny and be held accountable, there are black people in authority who are protecting them. So right now in Senatopia, there are 2 black alderpersons who sit there in every meeting whenever Patrick Alexander and the others come before them to bring up new issues concerning the murder of this baby and the horrific record of the police department, they refuse to take action. To this day, they refuse to take action, which also begs the question for me, if anybody who's talking about they represent the family, where are the filings? Why hasn't anything been filed against the police department when they have a track record of protecting police killers? Why is that? And we see it so often, even in our own race. We understand people who climb the ladder, for their own benefit. And that's why class struggle is a horrible word. People don't want to hear about class anything in this country, because the privileged elites, whatever color they come in, they don't want to talk about class. That's why the convention on socioeconomic and cultural rights, that's why it was never ratified in this country, because this country will never recognize class as a central cause of oppression, And so we see where the poster children are selected. We know that that happened in the case of Rosa Parks, and we love Rosa. We love Rosa's legacy. But before Rosa, there was a 15-year-old black girl named Claudette Colvin who was pregnant. And so that's a no-no. First of all, and her skin color, that's a no-no. So who do they go? They go and get someone else who's more presentable to them. And Rosa was not like that. She sat down because of it. They tried to use her in that way, but she refused to be used as a colorist. She refused to be used in that way. But that was how they decided they would not put the little girl who was the first one to be brave. They would not put her on a poster and say, Claudette Colvin got arrested because she refused to give up her seat. And this is what's happening now with baby Cohen. His parents are young, and someone even said, one of the attorneys even said, oh, they're not together, they're not married. and talked about how much GoFundMe money has been raised or not raised. Well, let me just say this out loud, loud and clear as a people's lawyer who went to the same law schools, studied the same books, got the same sheepskin and license. I can tell you it does not take 30,000. It doesn't take 3,000 to file a lawsuit. Along the way, you have to raise money to make sure you can do your discovery, to make sure that you prep your witnesses and get ready for trial. Yes, you do. But that comes from getting in the community and forming a people's defense fund. That's how you do it. That's how it was done back in the day.
9: Why do you think that has not happened?
16: We have some suspicion. My suspicion, I believe, will be out to be true, that because it's Walmart, there are issues with people wanting to sit back and try to settle with Walmart because Walmart is so very rich. Walmart is the richest retailer. Every family member in Walmart is a multimillionaire. Okay, all the blood relatives of multimillionaires. So there is reluctance to even call out Walmart, let alone sue them. You know, the reluctance to take on the authorities. This is what we're seeing. So the backroom deals may be being made now as we speak. I don't know. I hope not. I hope that back deals are not being made where that you come out of the back room and you throw these crumbs in the faces of people who lost their baby. My goodness. You throw these crumbs at them and advise them to settle. Need to file lawsuits against the culprits. Walmart and the cops need to be sued. Play it out in court. Play it out in the streets. Educate the people about what's going on. Boycott, boycott, boycott. We were talking about why are people still going to Walmart in Senatobia? If you're Black, you don't need to go to that Walmart. I don't want you to go to any Walmart. And we know back in the day when Emmett Till was lynched and those two boys stood trial and were acquitted. After that trial, Black folks who were the main customers, and we didn't even know this, Black folks were the main customers at Bryant Grocery Store. What did they do? They stopped patronizing that store and the Bryants had to go out of business. Now that is what we're talking about. We're talking about what our ancestors told us. Don't pump gas where you can't eat. Don't buy where they kill Black children. Don't buy where murderers get off scot-free and then go back and stand before you at the cash register and collect your money. Understand that we are at war. We are at war, and these folks can be defeated. If we weren't so caught up in the boogeyman syndrome and thought there's nothing we can do about a Trump, there's nothing we can do about a Walmart, there's nothing we can do about a police, there is always, always a history and a timeline regarding resistance. And you can, in fact, bring these people low. You can bring them, as we say here in the South, you can bring them low. They can be brought low. No question about that. Got to decolonize. And you got to say to yourself, okay, I'm not going in there. If he's been questioned, he answered the questions to their liking and he's on leave with pay. I mean, my goodness, we've got Antar Lumumba facing 5 years for bribery. But you have a cop at home, sitting at home. And we've got to understand that we must at all times be standing up strong against these murders under the color of law. Sanctioned mob murders that are protected by the color of law. So it's two streams here that we're talking about. We're talking about those who actually wear the uniform or the suit and the badge and have the issue gun, right? And we're also talking about those who feel that they could kill, like James C. Anderson, who was murdered in Jackson, Mississippi just a few years ago by a white mob who was sitting watching television in Pearl, Mississippi, Rankin County, one of the worst counties for Black folks, sitting watching TV and decide, let's go kill a nigga. They go across the bridge. James C. Anderson's coming out of a pub or a tavern, and they run him down with their car, two vehicles, mow him down, seven of them, were brought to justice. And James C. Anderson was a auto worker at Nissan Auto Plant and was murdered for no reason at all except for sport. So we see these killings across the country and we can't just localize it. Yes, we have to shine a light on Mississippi, but we also have to shine a light on all of the places where murders are happening right now, where lynchings are occurring in workplaces, where nooses are being displayed in workplaces, where the Klan is recruiting members in workplaces right now as we speak. We know when we sued the shipyard years ago, there was a poster that said, join your local Klan chapter. don't worry, there are five of them. And that was a poster up in the shipyard, which is the largest employer in the state of Mississippi. That was a graffiti sign in the shipyard. Question is, who do we have on our side when we are fighting these battles? Organizations and institutions have been quiet, have been silent on the issue of Baby Cohen. And I feel like Baby Cohen is the modern day expression of Emmett Till. Why do I say that? Because it was the same thing back in the day. People were trying to say, oh, well, if he whistled at a white woman, if he disrespected a white woman, what are you saying? Decolonize your mind.
9: It seemed to me, from what I know about police procedures, shooting into a car is dangerous to bystanders, dangerous to the police. Yeah. They did not follow the most basic procedure, but we see the color of law was preeminent, not common sense, not the rule book.
16: Margaret, you're in New York City. That's where the laws first started to be put in place, where you can't run in a crowd. Even if you're chasing a suspect, you can't start shooting because you're going to kill, because they did kill bystanders, innocent bystanders.
9: Right.
16: Those laws are in place, but they don't follow them. And apparently, if you don't follow them, you get paid leave.
9: The Mississippi Black Legislative Caucus has made a public statement. Tell us about that in a minute.
16: I see this as one of the fish and loaves of bread miracles. Miracle, the how he fed all these people with just a couple of fish and five loaves of bread. I see this as a miracle moment where the Legislative Black Caucus is standing up tall through Kabir, who is the chairman. They have taken on this issue and are demanding answers. SCAC, the organization that I mentioned earlier, is part of the leadership, part of the urging for this to happen. And the community itself and the pressure that the community is placing on our elected officials didn't have to be as severe with this particular group of legislators. So I'm very proud that they are standing up. I'm standing by them. I'm looking forward to see what answers they're able to uncover. I believe that there is more information that we need to get. I believe that we deserved an official press conference. We deserved a public convening, a public information session from the officials. Accountability. He needs to be on unpaid leave, pending an investigation, pending termination. Why are these things not happening now? And on the side of civil work, where lawyers are involved, and since I am a lawyer, I'm in that community, and I can say to my colleagues out loud, whoever you are who are claiming to represent this family, when are you going to file something? When are you going to file something? Because the only thing they understand is when you shake and rattle the pocketbook. That's the only thing they understand. We know we're in a capitalist society, and currency is all people understand. But the justice comes in accountability. The justice comes in understanding that there needs to be a totally new order of the day. You talk about gang violence, you round up young black men and young brown men, you put them away forever because of gang violence, but you let killer cops off with paid leave. Gonna prosecute one set of killers. What about the main killers who shore up the empire?
9: And I know you answered your own question. They work on behalf of the state. They have impunity. Thank you so much. We could go on and on, but we are out of time. And I thank you so much for coming on to discuss this case. And I would love to have you back because there's so much that you can share with our audience. Jeribu Hill in Greenville, Mississippi, discussing the police killing of Cohen Wiley. Thank you so much. Good day. And thanks for watching Black Agenda Report. I'm Margaret Kimberly. On January 3rd, 2026, the U.S. conducted a military attack against Venezuela and kidnapped President Nicolas Maduro and his wife, first combatant Celia Flores, bringing them to the U.S. where they are imprisoned in New York City. Since that time, interim President Delcy Rodriguez, herself said to be under a secret indictment, has enacted policy changes, including turning Alex Saab back over to the U.S., allowing the U.S. Southern Command, Southcom, to operate in Venezuela, and giving the U.S. access to Venezuela oil revenues, which are deposited into a U.S. Treasury account said to total some $13 billion. Our guest is William Camacaro, who will provide analysis. He is a Venezuelan-American former national co-coordinator in the Alliance for Global Justice, He was a co-founder of the Bolivarian Circle of New York, Alberto Lovera, and senior analyst for the Council on Hemispheric Affairs. He holds a master's degree of fine arts and a master's degree in Latin American literature from the City University of New York. And welcome, William. Thanks for joining me.
17: Thank you very much, Margaret, for having me.
9: There have been, to put it mildly, a lot of changes in Venezuela since January 3rd, and also recently the country experienced an earthquake. There's a lot of debate about how those of us who always supported sovereignty of the Venezuelan people, and there's a lot of debate about how we can view these events. There are those, such as myself, who say that it's

0: neo-colonial country, because there are some little things that you can infer that internally there is some kind of struggle. For example, President Petro in the national TV in Colombia, after he visited President Delcy Rodriguez, he said in Colombia that talking to Delcy Rodriguez in Venezuela, basically she said that United States want to impose a dead dollar as a Venezuelan currency. So, and basically Petro denounced that at that moment, the imposition, that imposition against the Venezuelan people. So there are some little issues like that one that allow you to infer that there is some kind of internal resistance, but at the same time, there are so many concessions to the entire economy to the United States. The Rodriguez administration can be best understood, I can say, as a pragmatic in one way, because they are trying to balance between the need to maintain the domestic legitimacy and also the practical need to maintain the economy and to basically stabilize the economy. And for that reason, I believe that Delcy Rodriguez trying to reach to the United States. But at the same time, that relation and cutting off the relation of a sovereign country with other nations of the world, like Russia, China, Iran. So it's a very, very, I would say, it's a kind of neocolonial situation that Venezuela right now is living. And I think that for a lot of Venezuelan people, is something that is outrage.
1: The U.S. is stealing Venezuela's oil revenue. I mean, and so Venezuela was always supportive of the Palestinian people. Now they're talking about establishing relations with Israel.
0: Well, probably a lot of people have been noticed that in the late, the last 2 months, there have been several protests against the Venezuelan foreign policy in relation with United States. People in Venezuela, the grassroots movement, have been protesting against the USA domination of the country, also against the relation between Israel, with the criminal state of Israel, something that was terminated by President Chavez 17 years ago, and basically in a very strong statement, and that was also maintained by President Nicolas Maduro all these times. I believe that that's a horrific concession to the empire. I believe that that's what most of the people in Venezuela, people that have been defending the Bolivarian Revolution, feel about that concession. But also, I believe that, that most of those people that have been defending the Bolivarian Revolution for this last 20, 27 years are people that probably are going to be targeted of United States now that they have their food there, and they are also worried about that. So they have been showing their worryness that some member of the several agency, oppressive agency from United States are there. So people have been denouncing also drone flying over their head and all over the country. So like they are very now, I would say, mapping this country to establish a very accurate measure of who is who and who is where. And that's a very concerned situation for most of the leftist and progressive people that have been defending the Bolivarian Revolution for almost 30 years. And of course, people are in the street protesting angrily and demanding the end to the USA-Venezuelan relation and the end of the Venezuelan relation with the criminal state of Israel.
1: And it's interesting, the U.S. is, Venezuela is just one link in the chain of U.S. Imperial, what the U.S. wants to have, imperial control over the entire region, the Caribbean, Central America, South America. And there is always a demand that countries establish relations with Israel. You mentioned Colombia just recently had a presidential election. The new president, who Trump supports, has reestablished relations with Israel. And this is happening all over the region. Why?

0: does the U.S. want countries in the Americas to have relations with Israel? What do you think that's about?
1: Well, basically, it's the new Monroe or Donroe doctrine is behind everything. Donald Trump is behind everything. We have to remember the United States is also a country that is not a sovereignty country. It's basically run by the state of Israel with a bunch of money that they pump to the Congress of the United States and to the President of the United States. And not from now, this is coming from decades. So they have been basically putting the entire USA establishment in their pocket, and they are the ones that are basically running the show of the foreign policy and internal policy of the United States. We know that the Heritage Foundation that has been founded by the Israel state is the one that is basically the program that the Trump administration is using to run the country. It's coming from the Heritage Foundation. So all the measures against black people, people of color, immigrants are taken from, have been written by those people and the Heritage Foundation. And so basically the taking over of the entire region, the entire continent for the Israel establishment is because they have control of the White House and they have control of this country. And they have been able to mobilize their own interests to the entire region using the power of the United States. And that's because they, you know, probably Israel is more than 80% destroyed. They are trying to accommodate big part of the region for themselves. They are in Peru right now. They are buying land in Peru and Mexico. They are also they have land in Costa Rica, and they are now trying to buy lands in Colombia. They want to do fracking in Colombia. They are also coercing in Argentina, in Chile, and now in Bolivia. So they are all over, and they are buying land, and they are trying to penetrate every single political establishment in the entire region to control the entire region and to basically sap all the natural resources that have this continent. They really are able to accomplish what they have been able to do thanks to the Trump administration. And that's something that is very horrific, because we are with people always relate the situation that we are facing right now with the Plan Condor. But this is worse than Plan Condor. This is not the Plan Condor. This is really like, you know, Plan Condor 5 times bigger and worse, because we have in the middle of a fight against imperialism and Zionism at the same time.
0: You know, it's interesting about Israel. Israel does have quite a hold on U.S. politics. Actually, AIPAC, American Israel Political Action Committee, brags quite openly about how they influence elections in this country. However, the two countries do work together. I think that the interests of both countries are the same. Israel is an imperialist arm of the U.S., but you are correct in that the way that Trump has accelerated that process and changed that dynamic to make Israel its partner everywhere in the world.
1: Israel first.
0: Right, right. You said America first, but it's actually Israel first. But you mentioned the it's called the Monroe Doctrine. President James Monroe, 200 years ago, said that this hemisphere was basically the property of the U.S. and not of any other power. People are calling it the Donroe Doctrine, which, you know, I sort of understand. But the pressure on Venezuela, not just Venezuela, we have to mention Cuba. One of the first things they did was prevent Venezuela from sending any oil to Cuba. There's an embargo, a siege against Cuba, depriving it of electricity, endangering people's lives, increasing the infant mortality rate. I believe it fits the definition of a genocide, preventing other Mexico, Colombia, Brazil, all had oil, which they would send to Cuba, and the U.S. is preventing that from happening through a variety of means, threatening countries, threatening officials, threatening them with ending immigration of their citizens to the U.S., all kinds of ways to harass and intimidate, to destroy those revolutionary governments, Cuba, Venezuela, Nicaragua. The new president of Colombia, Trump's guy, has ended relations with Cuba and Nicaragua. So it's part of a much larger plan. But, and I think everybody agrees with how I just described the situation, but people don't agree, people on the left, people who are always defenders of Venezuela's sovereignty do not agree. And there are people who have a different view of how things are playing out. They are more prepared to, I say, engage in, and I understand it, a kind of wishful thinking about how much control the U.S. actually has over Venezuela. I just look at what I think are the facts. Talk to us about this debate on the left about Venezuela.
1: Well, basically, I have been saying, and I'm talking for myself, for the beginning, that we should definitely defend the Venezuelan people from the attack that's coming from imperialist country like United States and the state of Israel. I also believe that we are not in the position really to have, it's for me, it's extremely difficult to basically defend a country that is basically acting as a puppet of the United States. Independently, that I have been able to see that there are some very some underground way of resistance, but I have also to say that internally the country is having a big fight because there are a lot of people that this is something that is not has not been people have not, are not talking here, but there is a very strong conflict internally, and from those that believe that we should not have any accept anything with any agreement with United States, and for those that believe that we have to basically deny the state of Israel to have an embassy in Venezuela, and for those that are basically supporting those measures. So there is a very strong fight internally in Venezuela that a lot of people don't see. And I'm basically more close to those that are ready to fight back, and that they don't, they are extremely worried about this situation that Venezuelan people are facing. This is not something that Venezuela is going to coming out very easily. We are talking that Iraq has been in that situation for more than 20 years already, 23 years. So Iraq and Venezuela has the same neocolonial situation. So, and the fact that when the Trump administration threat the President Delcy Rodriguez, and say, and basically demand that he want total, that's what he said, total access to the Venezuela resources, because in otherwise he would bomb the entire country. And she accept that in the name of more than 30 million people. For me, that is no negotiable. You cannot negotiate something like that. So you are negotiating the future of more than 30 million people. And we don't know how we are going to escape from the schema, from this framework that United States has been imposed through the extortion against a government that was not willing to fight back. I'm sorry to say, yeah, they were not willing to fight back. Certainly, United States have several, the biggest army in the entire region against the Venezuelan government. So ever before, against any other country in South America. Certainly, Venezuela was completely alone. No one in the regions was supporting Venezuela. Even Petro, even Lula da Silva, they abandoned Venezuela to his own destiny. Even they collaborate with the State Department, requesting the famous ballot to President Maduro when he won the election in 2024 in July 28. So, and they didn't, even Petro, few weeks before President Maduro were kidnapped, said in a national TV that he you know, he said basically, literally, to the public that was there, you know that I don't recognize that government because we don't know what happened in that in those elections. So President Maduro was completely alone. But at the same time that I, in some way, say that Venezuela was facing the biggest army to the war, I have to say Venezuela doesn't have, you know, only guns and gun machingos. Venezuela has very well sophisticated equipment that was not used the day of the kidnapping. And that, for me, is extremely, extremely suspicious that, you know, you have the all kind of weapons, drones. Venezuela has drones. Venezuela has some kind of missile that only one soldier can, with those missiles, can, portable missiles that only one soldier were capable to destroy one of those airplanes that were flying over Venezuela. Venezuela has weapons that easily could have destroyed some of those helicopters that were not used. The day of the kidnapping, President Maduro's bodyguard has only guns and machingos, only bullets. They didn't have any sophisticated weapons. And that, for me, is a big concern. The other issue that I feel that, yeah, you don't accept, if someone calls you to impose that I want the total access to the natural resources, and you accept that, you are not defending the sovereignty of the country, period.
0: Slowly over time, little by little, the U.S. Takes these actions, and it's more than 20 years ago now, the invasion of Iraq, but Iraq's oil revenues are kept in an account in the United States. There's a precedent for that, and I'm glad you also pointed out these so-called leftist leaders who did not defend Venezuela. President Lula took the lead in occupying Haiti some 20 years ago. That's something we should not forget. President Petro was sometimes left, sometimes not. But there were ways to support Venezuela. And now the entire region is endangered, I think, by that lack of resolve. So there were Cubans protecting Maduro who lost their lives, 32 men who were killed by U.S. troops on that night.
1: So let me say something about it. Yes, 32 and 27 Venezuelans died that day defending President Maduro. And as I mentioned, they didn't have the kind of weapon to repel the USA invasion. So, but I want also to mention something that I always mention, that the only people that died with the Venezuelan people defending the sovereignty of Venezuela, and by, how to say, and because they were defending the sovereignty of Venezuela, they were defending the sovereignty of the entire region. Because it's a consequence that Venezuela, you know, they were able to take over. Now, as you mentioned, the entire region is in danger. That fight was extremely critical for the entire region. And also, I want to mention another point, because a lot of people from the left say, so remember that Fidel Castro said to Chavez, don't immolate yourself the day of the coup again, President Chavez in 2002. So, and that's true. Fidel Castro mentioned that. But when people mention that quote, they mention a quote out of the context. At that moment, Chavez was completely alone negotiating with those people, militaries, that have the entire support of the United States. And basically, a lot of people that were close to Chavez at that moment, they were able to see that Chavez had a gun very close to him all the time. And so many people were thinking that he will commit suicide. So and immediately Fidel called him and say, hey, don't immolate yourself. And then when you compare the situation of Chavez and you compare the situation of Delcy Rodriguez and even Nicolas Maduro, so when you compare, but that special moment of Chavez that was kidnapped, Chavez was kidnapped. He was more than 40 hours completely isolated. We saw many people getting to his jail and putting a letter in front of him and requesting him to sign the letter saying that he's resigning to be president of Venezuela. And he didn't sign the paper. knowing that they could kill him anytime. So Chavez had the weapon, the gun in his head, you know? Chavez was denied, he didn't sign the resignation letter. However, Chavez was resistant because Chavez secretly make a letter and sign a letter saying, I not resign to the people of the to the Venezuelan people of Venezuela. I just want to let them know that I had not resigned. Hugo Chavez, blah, blah, blah. And he signed the letter. So that is resistance. You cannot compare that, oh, Chavez didn't immolate himself. You want that for Delcy Rodriguez? No, we want him to resist.
0: People are taking it out of context in order to defend Delcy Rodriguez when she should not be defended.
1: She'd accept the agreement one day after. He called the Trump administration and he said, okay, I accept all the conditions. So she surrendered one day after. Basically, I want to invite everybody to endorse the resistance of Venezuelan people to this situation. There are so many grassroots groups that are organizing themselves and that have been protesting against the USA domination and against the Israel presence in Venezuela. There are a bunch of people that are protesting against the embassy of the United States in Venezuela. And you don't see that in the mainstream media. And also even the Venezuelan Telesur doesn't show those protests. So I have been sending information about it, but also I believe we will have a statement today published about, we have a group called the Bolivarian Anti-Imperialist Alliance. So that will be, we will publish a statement today about our regret to this relation with the United States and Israel, and also our condemnation to the relation with the state of Israel, and our support to all those groups that are in resistance against USA imperialism in Venezuela.
0: Thank you so much, William Camacaro, joining us from New York to provide analysis on Venezuela. Thank you so much for joining me.
1: Gracias, Margaret.
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right. In the previous program was Black Agenda Radio with Margaret Kimberly, and that is heard Thursdays at 6 p.m. here on WBAI New York, 99.5 FM and WBAI.org online. Coming up in the 7 p.m. hour, start off with Economic Update with Professor Richard Wolf, and then close it out with the Shortwave Report with Dan Roberts. And while those programs are on the air, I'm just going to mention it yet again that we are in fundraising mode from now until the end of this month. Hopefully no longer than that, we will have to raise money. We are raising money. We're not have to. We are doing it right now. We're attempting to raise $200,000 so we can continue on doing what we've been doing since 1960. And right now we have fallen behind. We're at $76,000 right now out of $200,000. We're still only 38% funded during this drive. And I'm not, you know, I want to be clear. I'm not talking about the people who have always donated. And I've seen the envelopes. I've seen the delivery where there are people that are sending in change. Literally, nickels and dimes. I'm not lying to you. And I get it. Those are the people that are so dedicated. They're trying to pull out every possible thing they can do in order to help this radio station. I'm not talking about y'all. You have been doing it above and beyond for eons at this point. I'm talking about the people that are on the sidelines who have been procrastinating for whatever reason. I don't know, maybe because you have issues with management, maybe you have issues with some producers and stuff like that. All I'm saying is this. You may have your gripes and beefs with individuals, but I will tell you right now, it will be irrelevant and it will not mean anything if this station disappears. Okay? If this station disappears, then what? What does that mean? Okay, you won? I think you the victory? All right, then it's one less venue that will give you an alternative point of view. And we can't have that happen. Okay? So, 833-922-4692 is the number. 833-922-4692 or 833-WBAI-NYC. That's 833-WBAI-NYC. All right. It's 1 minute past 7 p.m. Stay tuned for the following program, starting off with Economic Update and then closing it out with the Shortwave Report here on WBAI New York. Here we go.

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1: Welcome, friends, to another edition of Economic Update, a weekly program devoted to the economic dimensions of our lives and those of our children. I'm your host, Richard Wolf. Our updates today are going to be talking about tariffs and prices and inflation. They're going to be continuing our reporting on what's happening to quote-unquote foreign students. And finally, the development of a serious skilled labor shortage here in the United States, which is becoming urgent, not being talked about a great deal, since the headlines are full of deporting people, so it won't be convenient to our government to tell us that there's a labor shortage while we deport hundreds and thousands of people who are, guess what, laborers. All right, we'll come back to that, and I want to also urge you to stay with us for the second half when Professor Lucas Wilson will join us to talk about white supremacy, its history, its prognosis, its role in the American economic situation today. Okay, I'm going to begin with an announcement that was made by the United States Customs and Border Protection Agency of our government, the ones who police our borders. And they have returned, because they were the ones who collected it, $71 billion to employers who paid Trump's tariffs after they were declared illegal by the United States Supreme Court. When the Supreme Court said that Mr. Trump's tariffs were illegal, violated our laws, they were ordered to be refunded to the employers who paid them. All right, let's now go through this. I'm going to put on my hat as a professional economist. If you are a free enterprise, you are required to pay those tariffs. When the border protection people and the U.S. Customs, who collected them, are ordered to refund the billions to you, being a free enterprise, here's what you are free to do. Thank you to the government. I'm sure they all said thank you. Very grateful to get that money back. But were they required to bring back the prices that they had raised to cover the tariffs? Answer, no. Let me do that again, just so you understand. Free enterprise means you can take the refund, use it to bring your price back down to where it was before you raised it to cover the tariff, but you're not required to do so. And guess what? If you haven't noticed prices being reduced in a dramatic way at the supermarket recently, I'm joking, of course, you've noted them going up further. Then you can see the business community has been doing really well. They have the higher prices to cover the tariffs that they didn't have to pay because they got the refund. Wow. They're keeping the refunds. They're not lowering the prices. And this is a way for the government to give to business in America an enormous subsidy. They're giving them back the money that they collected from them, but they already got that money back because they raised the prices of everything they sell, which you all know because you pay them. The profits of the companies have therefore been wonderful. The stock market shows it. It is wonderful, too. You have to remember that the 10% richest people in America own 80% of the shares. And who are those 10%? Well, they're mostly the employers who got the subsidy because they're free in their free enterprise system to pull this game on us. we're not happy with the inflation, but you should understand that the president who tells you he's fighting inflation and the Republican Party who controls the Congress who tells you they're fighting inflation are not only not doing that, they are actively subsidizing the inflation by the way they handle this tariff. When the Supreme Court said you can't do that, you may have thought that was acting in the interest of the American public, but it wasn't, because the free enterprise system made use of the Supreme Court's decision in ways that are costing you every day in the prices you pay. My second update has to do with international students. In a previous program, I talked about all the things being done by the government, under Trump more than anybody else, to discourage foreign students from coming to the United States. And now we have the results. The most recent announcement from the government is that we have 24% fewer international students coming to the United States now than before the pandemic hit. The pandemic, of course, impacted all of that. So if we go back to just before the pandemic, we've lost a quarter of the students. One half of them come from India and China. Those two countries alone account for half of all the foreign students. Indian students from India are dispersing to other countries. They're going to European countries, some to Asian countries. The Chinese students are staying at home. They're not coming here anymore in the numbers they once did. And mostly that's because they concentrate in technical fields, and the technical field development in China is as robust, if not more so, than it is here. In plain English, they have jobs at home waiting for them. And they know it. And they're staying at home. They don't feel welcome. Now, why is this an economic matter? Universities and colleges in America have made an enormous portion of their income upon which they depend from foreign students. They are not eligible for scholarship. They have to pay their own way. Either their country does, or some foundation, or their parents, or they themselves have to come up with the money. That's money flowing into the United States economy and particularly into colleges and universities. That money isn't happening anymore, and it explains another statistic, that more than ever before, colleges and universities are dipping into their endowments to cover the cost of running the college and the university. Short term, that works. Long term, it's hobbling higher education, which is clearly a goal of this government, since it is the reason why all of this is happening. It's also isolating the United States. One of the great benefits of having so many students in this country from abroad is that most of them go home. And when they go home with an awareness of, an interest in, a taste for American goods and services, which they then buy from whatever country they go home to. That's good for the American economy. What all this is doing is isolating the American economy. Final update for today. Employers are announcing a labor shortage. There are millions of jobs, they explain, that are not affected by artificial intelligence. In other words, however much AI spreads, these jobs still need to be filled. Therefore, it is a kind of bizarreness to be deporting large numbers of people. there might be a connection between get ready, deporting hundreds of thousands, which we've been doing, and a labor shortage. It's also very dangerous because people who are deported talk about what happened to them to all the other people in all the other communities they return to. Is that good publicity for the United States? A nice couple of weeks in a detention center separated from your children or your spouse. What a program to make friends and influence people. And here's the final point. The government is suggesting that students change their majors to meet the crisis. Wow. Then you're going to have a generation of young people who gave up whatever it is they loved, what they wanted to study, what entranced them and motivated them in order to have a job when they come out. You know what that's a recipe for? An unhappy human being. Very dangerous advice to give. Clever in the short run, clever maybe to solve a labor shortage, but not a way to go in a society that wants young people to imagine they are, quote unquote, free to learn where their passion takes them, to become skilled at what they already love to do. This is not good for students. It's not good for our economy. It's not clear what it is about, other than this commitment to economic nationalism, to a kind of hysterical America first, no matter how badly you damage this America you claim to love. Well, it's good for the employers. I showed you how that worked with the tariff game that was being played. And it may be good for Americans who have less competition from foreign students graduating from colleges and universities and going home, given all the pressure to do that. But that's not a good solution to the problems of the United States. And it once again underscores the historical meaning of all of this. The United States was once a country that grew big and strong because it welcomed foreigners. It said, we will find a place in school and at work for you to contribute your skill, your brain power, your ingenuity. We're not doing that anymore. And that's not a sign of strength. That's a sign of weakness. Stay with us. We'll be right back with Professor Lucas Wilson. Welcome back, friends, to the second half of today's Economic Update. I am very proud and pleased to bring to the microphone Professor Lucas Wilson. He's a former student of Professor Steve Resnick's and mine, and a founding member of the production team of the quarterly journal Rethinking Marxism. Lucas is currently a Ford Foundation Professor of Economics and Critical Race and Political Economy at Mount Holyoke College in Massachusetts. He also facilitates restorative and transformative justice circles in prisons. So first of all, Lucas, I'm going to take the liberty of calling you Lucas because I've known you so many years. Thank you very much for taking the time to be with us to talk about a really important topic today.
2: Thank you for having me, man. It's always good to talk with you and always good to see you.
1: I want you to talk with us, to let us know a little bit of your accumulated wisdom about a topic that is electric in the United States today, and maybe for much more than today. That's part of what I want to look at with you. It's the topic called white supremacy. For people like me, it is in the air all the time now. it is visible to me, even when it seems not to be to others. And I want your thoughts about it. I don't want to, I had no particular agenda, but I want to hear from you. Do you see it? Is it here? How do you understand that whole idea?
2: I do see it. I feel it. I live it. Its presence, I should say. And I've been doing this for a minute, and it seems that it's kind of like the energy conservation law. It's neither created nor destroyed. It just changes form over time, and history has a lot to do with that. So for me, white supremacy in the current moment is this idea that the color, hair, and bone of the people who are so-called white-skinned, European descended, is a reliable way of kind of assigning the moral and intellectual worth, the dignity of human beings. And then based on that idea of moral and intellectual worth, we then, through some kind of merit rule, allocate access to resources and opportunities in society, right? And so white supremacy is the racialist or racist idea that races exist and that the so-called white race is the superior one that has achieved greater moral and intellectual worth and therefore has a kind of an obvious privilege when it comes to access to resources and opportunities. I think it has surged. You know, I could take the kind of near-term resurgence that I think is organized around the current president, but I also think that there's a longer story that one can tell, right? And the longer story goes back to the post-war period with the crisis and eventual kind of undoing or outlawing of Jim Crow rules and regulations in the United States. A new organizing logic was kind of contested, and one that took shape was simply this idea that freed persons about 50 years ago, immigrants today, constitute a threat to the Europe descended or derived way of life. And it must be resisted. It must be opposed. The society that Europe imagines in all of their myths of occupation or arrival in the Americas, right? They want to defend that society because it is their society. It's their way of life. It's their entitlement, right? And, you know, some of them, again, they're, you know, you can go back even farther. There used to be arguments put forward reducing the evidence to a natural kind of allocations, right? But for some people, right, the argument's reduced to God's will. But whatever is the case, I think that, yes, white supremacy is surging, and the surge is related to the mobility, again, a couple decades ago, of largely African Americans, but in our time, immigrants, right? It's the immigrants from our southern border who are doing the work that no one else wants to do. I also would say that, you know, I don't want to get in trouble with the anti-blackness essentialists, but I think that, right, Stuart Hall was right that a lot of what we are actually talking about when we talk about white supremacy is the class relations in our society, right? It's about And that's why, when I was kind of laying out some kind of formula as a heuristic, that's why I was, you know, I ended with access to resources and opportunities. I really do think that that's, at the end of the day, what most people care about is their control over, you know, forms of capital.
1: Let me jump in here and ask you a follow-up question to the very things you've just said. Is it reasonable to think that whenever the capitalist system, let me put it out there, whenever the capitalist system runs into trouble, which is quite frequent, it's not so good at reproducing itself as it would like us all to believe. So when it runs into a difficulty, one of its go-to self-protections is to make sure that the working class, its employees, are busy struggling with one another about access. I'm now going to quote Lucas Wilson, access to resources and opportunities, make the struggle be between subgroups of the working class over that access rather than a unified vision of taking the access away from those who really have it. And I don't want to be crude, but it does smell to me that the resurgence happens very conveniently when some people are really taking it on the chin and you're worried about, you know, if the Republicans have to worry about affordability, and excusing the silly language, they're facing a crisis. They know it. And now the resurgence will be the usual response. Can we get that kind of struggle going? Is that reasonable or am I?
2: I think it's reasonable. It's certainly how I see it. At the risk of getting into trouble with anti-blackness essentialists, I think there's very little left, right? Very little that's real, say, about race if we're not talking about, how we manage and control workers. So to me, it's reasonable. Yes, there are a lot of people in our society who, you know, who are sadistic and who prefer and derive some sense of self-worth from looking down on groups of others. Sure. I was reading, I think it's Wynton Marsalis has a symphony that's about to, he wrote a trumpet concerto that's about to premiere in London, and he recalled a conversation with Kurt Mazur from a few years back. And, you know, Mazur just cautioned him about, like, the Nazis were not a uniquely German form, right? Nazism can happen in lots of different places. It can happen here. And so there are people, yes, there are people who do want to rid society, right, of people of color. And they want to fix women in a kind of subordinate place, and they want to kind of either confine or sequester LGBTQ, right? All of the, right? Yes, that's there. But I think for the most part, the way white supremacy functions in our society is about regulating, dividing, undermining worker power.
1: All right, because we have limited time, which is, this is really important stuff. I need to ask you in the time that we have left, and I know this is difficult, your judgment, is it getting worse? Is it getting better? Do you think this time in this country, a movement can and will arise that will reject and succeed in rejecting that whole business, or not?
2: So I don't like to forecast. Let me tell you what my hope is. I hope that what this is the upheaval of transition, right? Arundhati Roy talked about the pandemic as a portal a few years ago. And if she's right, and I'm inclined to think she is, I think that, you know, new social and economic formations are being contested right now. And because of the president we have, the white supremacy and patriarchy, homo and transphobia, those things are more popular. And those who believe in the importance of regulating mobility according to those kinds of differences, right? They've come out of the woodwork. They've come out from underneath the rocks that they've been hiding under. And so it's just noisier. I don't know that it's inevitable where we're headed, but I think it's going to depend. If people turn out and vote and the votes get counted, and if the DSA candidates prevail in some of these swing areas, I think that's going to empower, right? I mean, the neoliberal Democrats are of no use to us, but, right? So more DSA, right? It'll create crisis in the Democratic Party. And that's what I'm kind of looking for is more conflict, more upheaval, so that the conversation gets broader and more voices are included. And maybe we can find a way to actually start talking about class.
1: Lucas Wilson, thank you very, very much for your comments, for your thinking. And I'm going to come back to you in a few months, and I'm going to see whether we were on the right track or maybe not. But your wisdom is clear. If it's ever been true, and if it hasn't been said to you before, as your former teacher, I'm real proud to see where you've taken whatever it is we were able to teach you.
2: Good brother, man.
1: All right. Thank you very much, and have a wonderful day.
2: Thanks, man.
1: And to my audience, as always, I look forward to speaking with you again next week.
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1: Welcome to the Shortwave Report. I'm your host and producer, Dan Roberts. 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In today's edition, you'll hear reports from NHK Japan, France 24, Radio Havana Cuba, and Germany's Radio Deutsche Welle. We'll begin with NHK World Radio Japan. The annual South Korean military drill with the United States was shortened at the request of Trump. Campaigns for the Brazilian presidential elections kicked off last Sunday, with the vote coming up on October 4th. The UK Sunday Times quoted the Ukraine military saying British-made drones are used for attacking oil refineries deep inside Russia. Israeli strikes on Gaza on Wednesday killed 10 Palestinians. The Trump administration is escalating its attack on the International Criminal Court, imposing sanctions on the president Tomoko Akani and others in the court's leadership. NHK Japan.
2: South Korea's military says ongoing joint military drills with the United States will be shortened to end on Friday. It says the change is being made at Washington's request. The annual Uruchi Freedom Shield exercise began on Monday. It was scheduled to last through August 27th. The South Korean Joint Chiefs of Staff announced on Wednesday the duration would be cut by almost half. They also said the two sides are discussing scaling back field maneuvers that are part of the exercise. Now, this comes after U.S. President Donald Trump on Sunday ordered the Pentagon to substantially reduce joint military drills with South Korea. Trump said the exercises send a totally inappropriate and hostile signal to North Korea. South Korean media outlets say training based on counterattack scenarios against the North will be canceled. Pyongyang has strongly denounced such drills.
3: Campaigning for Brazil's presidential election kicked off on Sunday for a vote that will be held in October. The country's left-wing leader, Luiz Inácio Lula da Silva, is standing for re-election. Right-wing Senator Flavio Bolsonaro, the eldest son of former President Jair Bolsonaro, is seen as his leading opponent. Lula pledged in a speech to take steps to narrow the gaps in society, including measures to address poverty. He vowed that the right-wing will not govern Brazil as long as he is alive. Bolsonaro says a change of leadership is needed because Lula has failed to meet people's expectations. He said only he can restore Brazil's credibility in the world. The latest opinion poll shows Lula leading Bolsonaro by 7 percentage points. The first vote is due to take place on October 4th. If no candidate wins a majority of votes, the top two will compete in a runoff. The Sunday Times in the UK quoted the Ukrainian military as saying, British drones that have been supplied to Kyiv are being used to strike deep inside Russia. The targets have included oil refineries in Volgograd in southern Russia and Yaroslavl near Moscow.
2: Palestinian media are reporting that Israeli military strikes on the Gaza Strip have killed 10 people. The reports say the attacks took place on Wednesday and

0: On Sunday, U.S. President Donald Trump's son-in-law, Jared Kushner, sat down with Hamas leader Khalil al-Hayya. Kushner also met Israeli Prime Minister Benjamin Netanyahu on Monday. The administration of U.S. President Donald Trump is escalating its campaign against the International Criminal Court. It's imposing sanctions on the court's leadership, including President Akane Tomoko. Akane is a Japanese judge who took office in 2024. The State Department released a statement from Marco Rubio on Tuesday. It described the ICC as corrupt and fatally politicized. It accuses the court of abusing its authority. The sanctions call for any assets held in the U.S. to be frozen, and the State Department says it's ready to take further action until the ICC can no longer threaten U.S. sovereignty. U.S. officials have objected to the court's approval of an investigation into the alleged war crimes by American troops in Afghanistan, and they've condemned arrest warrants issued for Israeli Prime Minister Benjamin Netanyahu over alleged war crimes. They've imposed sanctions on judges and prosecutors involved in those cases. The ICC criticized the sanctions. It says targeting the court will undermine the rule of law and place the international legal order at risk. It insists that it will continue to work independently. Japanese Prime Minister Takaichi Sanae spoke to reporters about the sanctions.
1: It is very regrettable. We will respond by continuing dialogue with relevant countries, including the U.S.
2: 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On shortwave, they are now heard at 10 p.m. Pacific Daylight Time at 11735 or on the web at www.3.nhk.or.jp. NHK may be more easily found at most podcast sites, as is the shortwave report. On to France 24. More in-depth reporting on the U.S. attack on the International Criminal Court. There's a broader attack on the organization stemming from fear that Americans might be charged with war crimes. Volodymyr Zelensky is being challenged in a call for a new presidential election, the first time since 2019, by Mikhailo Fedorov, recently fired defense minister. France 24.
3: I'm joined in the studio by our international affairs editor, Kadivan Gorgestani. Now, Kadivan, how has the U.S. explained its decision to sanction these people?
4: Well, the latest justification is that they believe these two people directly engaged in efforts to investigate, arrest, detain, or prosecute officials whose government has not consented to the ICC jurisdiction. Now, they didn't give any specific examples of those cases, but clearly there is a reference there likely to the two Israeli officials, the Prime Minister Benjamin Netanyahu and the former defense minister Yoav Gallant, who are under warrants from the ICC. In that statement that you're seeing there, Marco Rubio called the ICC corrupt and fatally politicized, and that it had maliciously abused its authority and exceeded its mandate. So this is the idea that the ICC is going well beyond what its jurisdiction allows. And it is true that, yes, the United States is not a member of the ICC. It never ratified its membership to the ICC. That's true also of the Israelis, but the ICC's role is in part to go after entities from countries that are not members of the ICC, but are unable or unwilling to prosecute certain crimes, and especially if those crimes are committed in a member state, but by people who are not from a member state. So there is a debate there, and of course, there have been a lot of reactions, support for that sanctions decision by the Israelis, for example, but also a lot of criticism from international organizations like the United Nations and also a lot of European nations who have come out. The French, for example, saying that they condemned all forms of threats and coercive measures taken against the court. The United States and the ICC have always had a sort of uneasy relationship. Yes, the United States sort of helped set up the International Criminal Court, but as I said, they never actually ratified it, so they never actually joined. And that was in part because of wariness from both Republicans and

0: Democrats that the ICC could potentially go after U.S. officials, U.S. military personnel for the wars that the United States has carried out. And so they always didn't want to get in completely. But also, they have at times supported the ICC in their investigations. That's true of the Biden administration helping the ICC going after the Russian president, Vladimir Putin, or going after Syria's Bashar al-Assad. So you see the back and forth there. But the Trump administration clearly has gone full out against the International Criminal Court. Marco Rubio called this a whole of government campaign to dismantle the International Criminal Court. And that has started basically from the get-go of the Trump's second term. The executive order on imposing sanctions on the ICC was signed in February 2025. And from that executive order, you have all of those sanctions. Were about a dozen officials from the ICC that are now under U.S. Sanctions. And there is another step to that whole of government campaign, going after countries, putting pressure on countries to leave the International Criminal Court. The last ones to do so, Venezuela and Chad, bringing the number of countries that have left in the past year to about five. And so you're seeing the Americans there pushing and continuing to push forward to dismantle, as they say, the ICC.
1: Katavan, thank you.
2: Volodymyr Zelensky is facing his most serious political challenge since the start of the full-scale Russian invasion. His popular former defense minister, Mikhailo Fedorov, is calling for presidential elections, long postponed because of the war. And today, MPs have greenlit Zelensky's choice to replace him. That's an intelligence official named Yevgeny Hamara. Now, in another headache for the Ukrainian president, the country's anti-corruption agency today has said it's ordered an investigation into a number of senior officials in the Zelensky government. Well, let's talk about this story then with Philip Turl, our foreign affairs editor. Let's talk about this demand by the former defense minister for an election. Is it likely that he'll get that?
3: It's very difficult to see how Ukraine could organize free and fair elections right now, as it's right in the middle of a war. Remember that the country is under martial law, and under martial law, elections can't take place. What we're seeing here is a problem for Volodymyr Zelensky, because he was elected in 2019 for a five-year term that ran out in 2024. There have been no elections since then. That's where this is coming from. There are a number of people in Ukraine who feel that it is time, whether there's a war or not, to hold elections to see if Zelensky can secure another term in office or that someone else should take over. I think there's a lot of bitterness on the part of Fedorov about the fact that he was sacked as a defense minister. He says basically that was something that he didn't deserve, because he'd fallen out with a general in the army who has also since been replaced. So there was no reason for him not to go back to being defense minister. But since then, of course, as we've just were hearing, Yevgeny Hamara has been named as the defense minister of Ukraine to replace Fedorov. So there's no way back to him to that post. Volodymyr Zelensky has offered him several other positions, but he's refused, saying the only one that I will accept is that of defense minister, and that's why, if I can't go back there, I'm calling for these early elections.
2: And look, let's talk a bit more then about Fedorov himself, because he is a really popular figure, isn't he, in Ukraine. When he was forced out of that job of defense minister, there were protests across the country. Why has he garnered so much support?
3: Well, because he's young, basically 35 years old. He's been a key member of Zelensky's cabinet since 2019. He's a former marketing specialist. He helped organize technology-driven reform after Zelensky came to power in 2019. He was then appointed as defense minister earlier this year, back in January. But he's also been popular because he's introduced a series of popular reforms into the military about conscripting troops, trying to make it easier for troops to go home from the military and not be stuck in their jobs for too long. And one of the other things that he did that has, I think, gained him many points was he made a public appeal to Elon Musk to switch on the Starlink system internet service over Ukraine, which Musk did afterwards. And that means now the military can use tens of thousands of Starlinks to help it in its fight against the Russians.
2: All right. Thank you very much. Philip Turl for us there.
4: 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Next, Radio Havana, Cuba. Trump claimed that the Strait of Hormuz as a U.S. territory. Iran insists it will keep the waterway closed until the U.S. acts within the Memorandum of Understanding and releases Iranian assets. Former Congresswoman Marjorie Taylor Greene claims that the Trump administration is discussing using tactical nuclear weapons in the war on Iran. NBC reported a similar story from a Pentagon official. Netanyahu called Britain an Islamic Republic because of its media coverage of the war in Palestine and new policies banning products from illegal Israeli settlements. Radio Havana, Cuba.
1: U.S. President Donald Trump has claimed the Strait of Hormuz as U.S. territory. As his frustration mounts over a war with Iran that has resisted his demands and dragged the global shipping industry into crisis, Trump posted a map on the strategic waterway on his Truth Social account yesterday, Tuesday, bearing the caption, New U.S. Territory. The provocation revived his threat last week to declare the Strait American territory following what he thought would be the full surrender of Iran, which never came. Instead, Tehran has tied the reopening of the passage to Washington, fulfilling an interim agreement, including ending its naval blockade, lifting sanctions, and releasing frozen Iranian assets. Iranian Parliament Speaker and Chief Negotiator Mohammad Baghir Khalaev said yesterday that the waterway would remain closed until Washington honored its commitments. Or the Iranian official said, Let me state clearly, until the commitments made by the United States in the Memorandum of Understanding, including the lifting of the blockade, the release of frozen assets, the lifting of oil sanctions, the end of threats and military operations on all fronts, and other conditions to which America agreed in the memorandum, are implemented until that happens, the Strait will remain closed. Qatar said mediators would resume efforts to end the U.S.-Israeli war and restart talks after Iran and Oman reached a bilateral agreement governing transit through the Strait. Former U.S. Congresswoman Marjorie Taylor Greene has claimed that U.S. President Donald Trump's administration is discussing using nuclear weapons against Iran as Washington struggles to sustain its months-long war. They are discussing using nuclear weapons on Iran in strategy meetings, she said. I'm not speculating. I know. And it's pure evil. She said, people need to speak out and boldly stop this insanity. Green accused Washington of launching the war on the back of warnings repeatedly promoted by Israel about Iran's nuclear program. She said, Trump and his administration were told by U.S. intelligence that Iran was nowhere near creating a nuclear weapon. Then Israel came up with the same line it's always repeated for decades. Iran is only weeks away. Marjorie Taylor Greene says, Now our government is the one actually discussing lowering the nuclear threshold in order to use nuclear weapons against Iran, even though Trump claims he's won the war 40 times and says the U.S. controls the Strait of Hormuz. NBC News reported that the Pentagon was drafting a strategy that would give short-range tactical nuclear weapons a greater role in regional conflicts. A senior U.S. defense official told NBC News, Our view is that we need credible nuclear options. Israeli Prime Minister Benjamin Netanyahu has branded Britain an Islamic Republic, attacking the U.K., whose governments have armed, protected, and assisted Israel throughout its genocide in Gaza and wider regional wars. During an interview broadcast on Army Radio, Netanyahu complained that the favorable British coverage of Israel received during the 1967 Arab-Israeli War has now disappeared. He said the 1967 war began with Israel's surprise attack on Egypt and ended with Israeli forces seizing the Gaza Strip, the West Bank, East Jerusalem, Egypt's Sinai Peninsula, and Syria's Golan Heights. Try to find that now in Britain, which you could call the Islamic Republic of Britain. When the interviewee responded, Isn't all of Europe like that? Netanyahu replied, Yes, but you know, someone said the first Islamic Republic with nuclear weapons will be the Islamic Republic of Britain. Netanyahu's remarks came as London is poised to announce a rift in new policies in September. Multiple sources told Middle East Eye news agency, including a ban on goods from illegal Israeli settlements. Scores also said that there is imposition of new sanctions on individuals and organizations involved in the Israeli settler movement in the occupied West Bank. But Netanyahu's rhetoric clashes with Britain's record as one of Israel's most dependable European supporters. Under former Prime Minister Keir Starmer, the Labour government proscribed the Palestine Action Group, naming it a terrorist organization in July of 2025. The group had targeted factories and facilities connected to companies supplying weapons to Israel. The ban made membership and expressions of support punishable by up to 14 years in prison. Police have since arrested more than 3,000 people, charged more than 1,200 under terrorism legislation.
4: 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Box 1162, Willits, California, 95490. I'm truly grateful for the donations. 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We will conclude with Radio Deutsche Welle. The rate of environmental damage from the current global warming in Europe is alarming. It is at a stage formally predicted to not be reached until 2050. Germany's Radio Deutsche Welle.
5: Take a look at Europe from space. You can actually see Europe's climate is changing. Look how France's landscape turned from being lush and green to dry and brown in just 9 days during a recent heat wave. Rivers show it too. Look how much narrower the Rhine in Germany got in just 1 year. The changes reach all the way to the Alps, where glaciers are disappearing.
6: One of the things that's quite striking to me as a climate scientist is how quickly Europe is warming compared to our projections. These changes are happening faster than we expected them to. So there have been papers where people have looked at what might the world look like in 2050, and they made the kind of forecasts of temperatures that we're actually starting to reach already in 2026. And that's quite scary.
5: And it's not just about higher temperatures. What happens when Europe gets hotter is having knock-on effects across the continent. Higher temperatures pull more moisture from soils and vegetation. Land dries out, and rivers and reservoirs lose water. And when extreme heat, lower water levels, drought, and dry vegetation combine, landscapes burn much easier. So the droughts, heat waves, and wildfires we're seeing aren't simply separate crises. A hotter climate is changing the conditions behind all of them. A recent World Weather Attribution analysis found that human-caused warming has made the conditions fueling major wildfires far more likely across parts of Europe.
6: And temperatures in Europe are rising actually more quickly than most other places on the planet. That means that we've had these drought conditions that we've seen across Europe, and that also means that we've got these really fire-prone conditions as well.
5: And in Europe's current summer, those conditions have accelerated massive wildfires across the continent.
6: We have a lot of firefighting capacity in Europe, but we're not used to having to deal with these simultaneous outbreaks of large wildfires. And the risk is that as the world continues to warm, we're going to see the risk of these wildfires increase everywhere. And that means that the risk of multiple large fires simultaneously increases much more. And that really could become a problem for our ability to contain those fires if they start to happen simultaneously.
5: The effects of that can already be felt by people on the ground. Europe's changing climate isn't something we can just see in forests, rivers, and satellite images. We can also feel it in our homes and cities too, which are becoming dangerously hot.
6: This summer has been particularly unusual in terms of how many heat waves we've had. The effect that climate change is having on all of those heat waves is just to make them a few degrees hotter. And we know that Europe is the continent that is warming fastest anywhere in the world. So the hottest temperatures in Europe are now 3 or 4 degrees higher than they would have been in a world without fossil fuel emissions causing that global warming.
5: A few degrees might not sound like much, but in a heat wave, it can make a huge difference, especially on a continent that isn't prepared for this kind of temperature increase.
6: Our housing and our public buildings and our offices are really not designed to cope with those very high temperatures. Especially in Northern Europe, we're set up to retain heat rather than to keep heat out. Those 3 to 4 extra degrees, they're pushing these temperatures from these really unusual, really extreme heat waves from uncomfortably hot to dangerously hot.
5: It's not just vulnerable people like the elderly or people with pre-existing medical conditions who are at risk.
6: The temperatures that we're seeing now in Europe are dangerous even if you don't have those underlying conditions.
5: More than 10,000 excess deaths were recorded across Europe during just one heat wave in late June. So Europe faces two challenges at once, dealing with this new hotter climate and trying to prevent it from getting much worse.
6: The WMO actually recommended last year that governments across Europe need to start preparing for summer heat in the same way that they currently prepare for the winter flu season. And I think that's a mental adjustment that we need to make in Europe, especially in Northern Europe, that summer is no longer about having a lovely time here, having an ice cream on the beach or a pint in the park. It's really, these temperatures are going to be dangerous and we need to think about how we can prepare for that.
5: For example, by cooling cities and buildings, protecting vulnerable people during heat waves, managing forests and water differently, and detecting risks earlier. The UK's mapping agency, for instance, uses location data to identify homes and infrastructure at risk from wildfires, floods, coastal erosion and extreme heat.
7: We've invested in drone technology. So we have drones that do flybys of certain areas where we need that extra granularity.
6: The important thing to remember is that what things look like in a few decades is completely within our control collectively. It depends completely on how quickly the world is warming, which depends on how many greenhouse gases we're putting into the atmosphere, and that is primarily driven by our fossil fuel emissions. So if we can get those under control and head towards net zero, we can stop increasing the rate of warming and we can do something about this.
4: 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The Shortwave Report, which is now in its 31st year of production, remains free to rebroadcast upon notification. A few months ago, the Shortwave Report celebrated having been on the air for 30 years without a break. 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I'm your host and producer, Dan Roberts. 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